0: 60 investigative analysts and staff operations specialists to the effort. The memo describes it as a priority investigation. On Wall Street, the Dow by 594 points, the S&P unchanged. This is SRN News.
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6: He's used us in amazing ways. 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I believe that the Lord is continuing to open doors, and we're going to continue to move forward. 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
3: 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The Christian walk is full of disciplines, the trials, the setbacks, the hard seasons that God uses to shape our faith from the inside out. And today we learn how to handle the blessings, the success, and the recognition that God may bring without letting it go to our heads. You see, when life is going well, it's easy to start believing in our own headlines. But everything we have, our money, our influence, our energy, that all belongs to the Lord. The discipline of distinction is learning to manage His blessings without forgetting who gave them. So today, Pastor Jack teaches that whatever we hold in our hands belongs to God, whether it's a dollar or a fortune. True distinction isn't gathering blessings for ourselves, but becoming a conduit that God can use to reach others for Christ. So before we jump into the message, I had a chance to sit down with Pastor Jack and talk with him about it. Let's get into that. Pastor Jack, we're talking about the disciplines of distinction, right? And you make the point that distinction is really about stewarding what God puts in our hands, you know, things like wealth and recognition, influence, right? So why do you think that so few of us have any idea how to handle that sort of thing very well at all?
4: I think for one thing, it's a discipline. I mean, when you think of making a distinction to what is before us, that is, frankly, making a judgment, making a call, right? Making a decision. There's some people who just, in the moment of decision, they can't do it. They can't pull the trigger. They can't pick, you know, are they going to go to the Antarctic or to the Arctic for vacation? They just can't pull. So that's one thing. But moving on to the reality of it is, if I happen to have recognition or influence or wealth or time or whatever you and I might have in our custody to be good stewards over, we need to make sure that it's devoted to what God wants us to do. So, example, how do I spend my time and on what? I need to make the distinction between, am I going to be using my money for things that are good versus are they going to wind up into the hands of helping those that do bad? And that's true in all kinds of areas. So it really comes down to distinction, meaning judgment, discipline, in the area of discernment. I am making this distinction. I'm going to choose to do the right thing. I'm going to choose to redeem the time. I am going to choose to invest in the kingdom of God. And these are things that we don't often make the right decision about because our desires get all tied up in the mess. We get it all jumbled up because we think things like, this is what I want, instead of what does God want?
3: The discipline of distinction. Excellent, Pastor Jack. Appreciate you being here today. Let's jump into the message.
7: Tonight, grab your Bibles, of course, like normal, in the series, Matthew chapter 28. Put your finger in Matthew chapter 28 and then go way to the left. Way to the left, Old Testament, 2 Chronicles 26. 2 Chronicles 26, Matthew chapter 28. In now part 26 of a 31-part series regarding the disciplines of life. Tonight we're looking at the discipline of distinction. The discipline of distinction, part 26 of our 31-part series tonight, the disciplines of life, Matthew chapter 28. We know it well by now on these Wednesday nights. Jesus had come to speak to his disciples, and he said to them, "All authority has been given to me in heaven and on earth. Go, therefore," that is his command, "and make disciples," that's our job, "of all nations," that's our limit, the world, "baptizing them in the name of the Father and of the Son and of the Holy Spirit." How do we do that? Verse 20, "teaching them to observe all things." That implies, by the way, obedience to what Christ has declared, "that I have commanded you, and behold, I am with you always," Jesus said, "even unto the end of the world." The amazing, awesome ministry of the Holy Spirit that is bringing Jesus to us constantly, even unto the end of the world. The ministry of Christ continues tonight by the power of the Holy Spirit, preaching the everlasting word of God all around the world through you and I. It's amazing, isn't it, that God would choose us to be part of his co-laborers? And then 2 Chronicles 26, verse 16. We'll read just the front end of it, for it is the very nature of the discipline of distinction, and we want to learn from King Uzziah's mistake. It says in chapter 26, verse 16, 2 Chronicles, it says, "But when King Uzziah was strong, his heart was lifted up to his destruction." Two things I want to point out before we dive into this. One is the definition of the word distinction. What does it mean to have the discipline of distinction? Distinction means this: it is a result of having achieved a place or the advancement and acknowledgement of an individual or a group for some excellence or worthy act. Distinction, having achieved something. Distinction for having accomplished some worthy act. It is a... It's fame and notoriety for you or a group, a team, for having achieved something, a status. They have achieved a place. And then the second thing is the background to this verse tonight, 2 Chronicles 26. Let me give you a little bit of background as the chapter. King Uzziah. First of all, King Uzziah was one of Israel's youngest kings. He was brought to the throne at the age of 16. In fact, it says in 2 Chronicles 26, it's "now all the people of Judah took Uzziah, who was 16 years old, and made him king." Uzziah was 16 years old when he became king, and he reigned 52 years in Jerusalem. He did that which was right in the sight of the Lord, so God helped him against the Philistines. And Uzziah built towers in Jerusalem and the corner gate and at the valley gate. And moreover, Uzziah had an army of fighting men who went out to war by companies. That means he had a big, successful army. Now listen to this. Verse 16 says, "But when he was strong, his heart was lifted up to his own destruction." King Uzziah died later on. As he was lifted up, he was judged by God. He was a godly king, but he was judged by God for disobedience. And he died in the judgment of God of leprosy. And in the day that God judged him, it was because he exalted himself. He was very successful. He was a very anointed king. He did tremendous things, but that verse 16 is haunting. It says, but that is, in the Hebrew word, it is a declaration of an impending contradiction in the pattern of his life. He had started out humbly as a young boy. He was brought up, reigning all those years as king, and God blessed, listen church, everything he put his hand to do, God blessed him, and he was a man of great success. He was a man of distinction. But it says there, and that's the telling sign, but when he was strong, it wasn't that he was strong in God. God had already established that. The word implies that he was strong in himself. He began to be one who believed, as it were, his own propaganda. He began to look at the success of his achievements, and he became strong. What does that mean? He began to think of himself as strong. Well, look at me. Look what I have. Look what I've done. And the Bible says, and his heart was lifted up to his own destruction. So tonight, when we look at the discipline of distinction, we're talking about the ability to rightly steward or to govern or to manage yourself when it comes to what God wants to do in your life. This is critical tonight. This is a very, very powerful discipline because it causes, listen, church, it causes me to speak about things that either A, I don't normally speak about, or B, it could easily be misunderstood. So I need all of you to pay close attention. And I'm prayed up. I'm ready to go. I just pray that my body, my mouth, and brain doesn't get in the way. Because we're going to be treading into some pretty touchy territory. Keep this in mind. The discipline of distinction is the discipline of you governing yourself when it comes to what God wants to do in your life, what he wants to achieve in and through your life. Note this. Small opportunities and small responsibilities, if handled rightly in your life, in my life, as a church, will lead to what? Exactly. Larger opportunities. It's God's way. If you are faithful in what? Little. God says, I will make you faithful in more. And I want you to let your imagination run wild a little bit as to what that might mean, because you literally cannot limit what God wants to do in your life. In what area, Pastor Jack, are you talking about? Well, you name it. If you're going to be faithful in serving, God is going to reward your Christian service, guess what? With more service. How does God reward a faithful ministry? With more ministry. If you love 5 people in ministry, God's going to give you 15 to love. If he gives you 15 to love, he's going to give you 50 to love. And on it goes. We cannot limit what God wants to do. But on this topic of being a disciplined person regarding distinction, when we talk about distinction, we're talking about God choosing to elevate your witness in various areas. And therein comes the danger. So as we talk about this study tonight, imagine me coming to your heart and mind through the back door. The Bible says in Galatians chapter 6, verse 7 to 10, it says, do not be deceived. The word actually in the Greek means stop being fooled. God is not mocked, for whatever a man sows, that shall he also reap. For he who sows to his flesh will of the flesh reap corruption. Very common, very plain, we all know that. But he who sows to the Spirit will of the Spirit reap everlasting life. It matters to what or to whom you pay allegiance. And let us not grow weary at doing well, for in due season we shall reap if we do not lose heart. Therefore, as we have opportunity, let us do good to all, especially to those who are the household of faith. We are to be faithful to one another, faithful to the Lord, faithful to the church, faithful to, you name it. As a Christian, we are to be faithful in all of those things that God brings as an opportunity to us. So church, mark it down. Number one, it's this. The discipline of distinction is this. It is the godly stewardship of wealth. It is the godly stewardship of wealth. By wealth, I'm talking about our assets, our possessions, our material goods. You say, Jack, have you read the papers lately? There is no more wealth. Yeah, there is. It may not be the way that you and I are thinking. And by the way, little side note, don't let today's news on Wall Street fool you. Oh, look, the market's recovered. Everything's going to be fine. Don't let that fool you. Church, you be anchored to Jesus. You be hanging on to Christ. Like never before, you need to strengthen and nurture your faith because that is just a momentary blip on the spastic horizon of the world economy. You say, well, you're contradicting yourself. You talk about wealth and then you say that it's all going to be imploding. Yes, listen, when I talk about wealth, I'm talking about our assets, what you and I have, talking about our possessions, talking about our material goods. The poorest person in the world has some form of assets. The poorest person in the world has some form of material good. And listen to this carefully. Far too many Christians are either still impressed and in love with the world's toys, or they're biblically weak regarding the handling of success and power and influence and wealth. Don't misunderstand me tonight. When we talk about the discipline of distinction, I am not talking about a sermon tonight or a message tonight about God wanting you healthy, wealthy, and wise. This is not prosperity, name it and claim it, blab it and grab it message. That's not, I don't believe in that. I believe that's heresy, and that's not what I'm talking about. But I'm talking about the fact that far too many Christians are in love with this world's trinkets and toys. It takes more of our income to keep our fund going than we would ever tithe the church or invest toward the homeless or whatever. And now we have the government competing against us in the way of taxes. We will either be tithing to the government or tithing to God. As for me and my house, I'd rather serve the Lord. Render unto Caesar the things that are Caesar's, yes, but never forget unto God the things that are God's.
8: 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And now, let's get back to today's message. Once again, here's Pastor Jack.
7: The Bible says in Luke chapter 18, verse 18, regarding stewardship of wealth. By the way, Jesus talked about our faithfulness and stewardship more than any other topic. It's interesting, isn't it? He says, now a certain ruler asked him, saying, good teacher, what shall I do to inherit eternal life? And Jesus said to him, why do you call me good? No one is good but one, and that is God. You know the commandments. Do not commit adultery. Do not murder. Do not steal. Do not bear false witness. Honor your father and mother. And the man said to Jesus, all these things I've kept from my youth. So when Jesus heard these things, he said to him, you still lack one thing. Now listen, everybody. Think and listen carefully. Sell all that you have and distribute it to the poor, and you will have treasure in heaven, and come and follow me. First of all, what's interesting about this is, that's not how a man gets saved. Why is Jesus doing this? Keep the verse up on the screen. Why is Jesus saying this? Because Jesus knew the hindrance that was in the man's heart to bring him to salvation. There was a block wall between him and eternal life. And that block wall, he'll explain. But when he heard this, he became very sorrowful. For he was rich. And when Jesus saw that he became very sorrowful, he said, how hard it is for those who have riches to enter the kingdom of God. For it is easier for a camel to go through the eye of a needle than for a rich man to enter the kingdom of God. Just because a person is poor or rich doesn't help them or hinder them regarding heaven. But what does happen is when someone is pursuing riches, you could be a rich man, a middle-class man, or a poor man. If you are pursuing riches other than God, then in your dwelling, riches is your pursuit, and you have a big block wall between you and God. That's the issue that Jesus is pointing out. The danger is that we need to be stewards regarding our wealth. This morning or this evening, you might have $1 in your pocket. Somebody might have $100 in their pocket. God causes us, whatever we have in our pocket, to be stewards regarding those things. You can't get away from it. for those of you who have $100 in your pocket, you might be saying, hey, I got $100 in my pocket. Hey, you watch out. That's God's money in your pocket. And the person who says, well, this message doesn't apply to me. I only have $1 in my pocket. Hey, listen, that's God's dollar in your pocket. It's of the Lord. But the keys to not becoming rich is this. You say, why would you say not to become? Oh, no, listen. You could be Bill Gates tonight and have a right relationship with Jesus. And as the world goes, people would say, well, isn't he rich? But as Bill Gates would say, no, I'm not. It's all the Lord's. And he would be rich toward God. And the world would think that he's got all the money in the world. But he would say privately, I'm making this up. As far as I know, Bill Gates is not a believer. Bill Gates would be able to say, it's not mine, it's the Lord's. And in that sense, who is the rich man or the poor man? It all depends on your stewardship of what God has given you. Where to study? Yes. Where to pray? Where to preach? Yes. But ultimately, we can't advance the kingdom of God practically in this world without some form of wealth. Think about that. The Bible is full of examples. From the building of the temple, my goodness, you ever read that? You ever read the building of the temple in the Old Testament? Did you know that Solomon had to tell the people, okay, that's enough. No more giving. Too much. Isn't that amazing? It's over and over in the Word of God regarding our stewardship. How do we govern what we have? The apostles, think about that. They started out with nothing. They went preaching the gospel. And eventually the gospel was heard around the world. What you want to be careful about is that they took whatever they had to further the gospel. They didn't have a 10-step or 12-step program on how to become rich. Just sign up or join and do this and do that and the other thing. If we tonight as a people exercise the discipline of distinction, it means this, that if God blesses us with whatever we might have in our control, we run a fine line from worshiping it versus making it an act of worship. We walk a fine line where we would begin to have our minds changed. Maybe someone is humble and able to get along with, and they're kind and they're generous, and then they come into money and it changes the way they think. That is a dangerous thing. And that is the discipline of distinction. Distinction is that notoriety. It is that fame. It is that thing whereby God might bless you in life, and if it changes you. And it saddens me to say this, actually, that it's too bad, I think, that far too many Christians cannot handle what God may want to give them. See, you hear one thing and think another, perhaps. I say this. I would bet that if we were able to truly be people that would say, Lord, all that I have is yours, and I'll use it to the furtherance of your kingdom. I'm wondering if God, in fact, would not give us more opportunity and responsibility to advance the kingdom of God. And on it goes. For what purpose? What is the end of it all? That you might have a gigantic bank book? Nope, then forget it. You're not hearing me right. To have some big house on the hill? Nope, that's not it. You're not hearing me at all. To be a literal conduit of what God brings into your life to send out and to use as an opportunity for others to experience Christ. That's what I'm talking about. You can either be distinguished by amassing it to yourself or by being a conduit. And there's a big difference. The Bible says in Romans 10:13, for whoever calls on the name of the Lord shall be saved. Listen, how then shall they call upon him whom they have not believed? And how shall they believe in whom they have not heard? And how shall they hear without a preacher? Watch. And how shall they preach unless they are sent? There is the sender and there is the goer in getting the word of God out to the world. And it takes all of our wealth, $1 or $100, it causes us to say, God, this is to your glory. In 1 John chapter 3, listen to this. In 1 John 3:17, it says, "For whoever has this world's goods," you possess things, you have wealth, "and sees his brother in need and shuts up his heart from him, how does the love of God abide or live in him? My little children, let us not love in word or in tongue, but in deed and in truth." That's sad and funny at the same time. Let's say you and I have the money to buy somebody lunch, and we see a brother or sister hungry, and we go, "Hey, what's the matter? Man, I'm hungry." "Well, go get some food." "I don't have any money." "Dude, that's a bummer that you don't have any money. That's a real drag. Anyway, we're going to go get something to eat. I'll pray for you. Bye-bye." The Bible says the love of God does not dwell in that person or all those people. That we would see somebody in need and turn away from them? You say, "Well, yeah, that's terrible. You're right, man. Boy, that verse is powerful." Listen, here's my point. It takes some degree of wealth to get out from behind that area of protection and say, "Listen, brother, come with us. We'll buy you lunch." That's what I'm talking about tonight.
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19: For God so loved the world that he gave his only begotten Son, that whoever believes in him shall not perish but have eternal life. 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I will follow you, Jesus. If you would like prayer, you're welcome to call 267-367-LOVE. 267-367-LOVE.
20: There. The great jazz trumpeter Miles Davis was known as a minimalist. 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He told his jazz proteges, think of a note and don't play it. I like that. Every note not played means one less chance for a mistake. President Calvin Coolidge had a similar philosophy about using words. He said, I have never been hurt by anything I didn't say. And I think the Apostle James would agree with both the musician and the president. Be slow to speak, he wrote. Speaking slowly means we can choose our very best words. 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
23: March 4th, 1865. The Civil War was nearing its end. The nation was exhausted, divided, and grieving. On that day, President Abraham Lincoln delivered his second inaugural address, just 700 words spoken in about 7 minutes. 41 days later, Lincoln would be assassinated. Yet the words he spoke that day still echo through history. In that brief address, Lincoln referenced God 14 times, spoke of prayer, and quoted scripture repeatedly. He reminded Americans that both sides of the conflict shared a common faith, saying both read the same Bible and pray to the same God, and each invokes his aid against the other. Lincoln understood that political division alone could not explain the nation's crisis. More than 160 years later, America still wrestles with division, truth, and our dependence on God. The question is whether we'll remember the wisdom Lincoln left behind.
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6: This is McGruff the Crime Dog, and I need you to help me take a bite out of crime. Another teenager fell victim to fake pills. Smells like big crime that needs to be stopped. Where are these pills coming from, and how are kids getting them? Right from under our noses, crooks are targeting kids on social media and selling them counterfeit pills that could seal their fate with a click of a button. It may seem harmless, maybe it doesn't even seem like a drug deal, but it definitely is. So before buying pills online, think about this. Should buying prescription pills be that easy? Think these pills are tested and safe? 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You know they're not. Did you know that many fake pills contain fentanyl? 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Listen, before buying pills from social media, think again. 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
0: Finally, some girl time.
1: Actually, I'm worried about Grant, about his school.
0: Why?
1: Yesterday, he came home with this book about marriage between two men. 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
0: Yeah.
1: He spoke up about it, and now his friends treat him differently, like he's an outsider. We teach him a biblical view of marriage, and then without our permission, they teach him something completely different. I don't want to take on the school board by myself, but I think I at least have the right to be heard.
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6: With SRN News, I'm Keith Peters in Washington. A former Olympian has been indicted on a felony charge for alleged vandalism of the Lincoln Memorial Reflecting Pool. David Hearn is a former Olympic canoe racer who was indicted on a single count of property destruction in Washington, D.C. court. District of Columbia U.S. Attorney Janine Pirro says he ripped up recently installed sealant and caused over $1,000 in damage. The discovery of 16 siblings living in deplorable conditions in rural Ohio has left people wondering why the life-threatening squalor wasn't detected earlier. Seven were taken to hospitals, including one who was in critical condition when rushed to care Tuesday. Windows and doors at the home in Hamden, about 60 miles from Columbus, have been boarded up. More details at srnnews.com.
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10: And the belief was that you were to be submissive to authority over you unless that authority usurped the higher law. And they believe that's what occurred, and you see that in the language of the Declaration of Independence. And that really was the motivation throughout the Revolutionary War.
11: This is Focus on the Family with Jim Daly. We're looking forward to celebrating our nation's 250th anniversary this weekend. And

0: commemorate this really foundational moment in our country's history, we're joined today by historian Rod Gregg, who shares about the incredible faith of George Washington and other leaders in the Revolutionary War. Thanks for joining us. I'm John Fuller.
1: John, I love reflecting on how God's hand of providence has been on this nation from the very beginning. And Independence Day is a great time for us to remember all that he's done for this country. Of course, we know that George Washington and the members of the Continental Congress were fallible people. We are all fallible. We're all sinners saved by grace, and we get that. But God certainly used their faith and courage in extraordinary ways, and we can learn a lot from them. Our guest today is historian Rod Gregg, as you've mentioned, and he's dedicated a lot of his time studying the Revolutionary War and the faith of the founders, and I'm looking forward to this discussion.
0: I am too. Rod is an award-winning author of more than 20 books. He has spoken at many, many different venues. He's been on national TV shows, sharing from his wealth of expertise. He and his wife have 7 children and 14 grandchildren.
1: Rod, welcome back.
2: Thank you. Good to be here.
1: So good to have you. Tell me, in your words, why is it important for us to talk about George Washington's faith and the influence that he had on the American Revolution? So often in today's, you know, lexicon, when we raise a founding father, good point, people jump on all the bad points. But what was so unique about Washington and his commitment?
2: Well, to me, I think what's distinctive about him the most in terms of faith is that he was really representative in the sense that he was motivated and directed by his personal faith, and that was really typical of what it was like in colonial America. The Judeo-Christian worldview was really the bedrock foundation, and it really affected everything, American law, culture, government, and Washington really was more typical of his day, and then you would think that you'd see in any other era.
1: He seemed to express in his writings and his diary, etc., just how much faith meant to the country, and that the events of the Revolution were evidence of why all Americans should have faith. And in fact, he said this in one of those writings: "I am sure there never was a people who had more reason to acknowledge a divine interposition in their affairs than those of the United States. And I should be pained to believe that they have forgotten that agency which was so often manifested during our Revolution." I mean, that's pretty straightforward, mm-hmm. right?
2: Right, and he uses the phrase throughout his writings, which were voluminous, the hand of providence, by the hand of providence, through the hand of providence, the interpositioning of providence. He uses that a lot, and that's where the title in the book comes from. But Washington was a very reserved man. He was a low church Anglican, and he really was one, his family said, who wanted to express his faith more by action than by words, although he wrote a lot and expressed a lot of his faith in his writings. In his leadership during the Revolutionary War as general and as commanding general of the Continental Army and all the armies, his particular army that he led himself, he encouraged his troops to follow the what he called the character of a Christian in their duties. He was very serious about appointing chaplains and chaplains who were serious about their faith. He took a position that after defeats, he would call for a time of reflection and worship and repentance. And what you saw there was in Washington's influence and how he made sure that his troops treated loyalists that were near his army. He treated them respectfully and did not mistreat them, and that really attracted them to the patriot cause, particularly in contrast to the British, who so often would fall into this harsh, brutal form of warfare that kind of moved people away from them. And when you look at the population, Americans at the time of the Revolution, it was pretty much thirds, a third patriot, a third loyalist, and a third not sure which way to go. And that third really made a difference. And because of the, in many ways, I think, the conduct of the British, conduct of Washington's army in contrast, that third moved over to the patriot side, and that made a big difference.
1: Yeah, I'm sure. You know, Washington often referred to providence as playing a key role. And, you know, sometimes historians debate, you know, were they people of true faith, a Christian faith, or people of just a greater God, you know, not really narrowing it to to Jesus, basically. Speak to Washington's understanding that way, and the language of the day, when they talk about providence and divinity and a great God, they're still pointing to the God that we believe in today.
2: Right, the God of the Bible. And Washington's family were insistent that his faith was genuine and deep and serious. He not only provided leadership in his church, but in the community. He would privately fast at times. And his faith, all the evidence shows to it being genuine. And he spoke often of providence, of God working in this time of revolution. When he resigned his commission at the end of the war, then before Congress, it was a very moving, dramatic scene, a lot of tears. Washington, who was very stoic about things like that, really struggled to keep his feelings in, but he made the point of saying again that the American victory and independence came from what he called the interposition of providence, and also that he trusted the future of this new nation in the hands of God.
1: When you look at Yorktown as mm-hmm. an example of that providence, as he saw it, what happened in Yorktown in the battle, and how did Washington translate that as a divine intervention?
2: Well, you really have a situation of the proverbial David and Goliath with the Americans and facing the strongest military force on the face of the earth at the time. And European leaders didn't expect this revolution to last very long, and there are many times where they thought, well, now it's over. 1777, the British captured Philadelphia, the capital, and occupied it, and European leaders thought, well, that's all over. And so you see that throughout the war, and it really is remarkable. And we can't know how that happened, but Washington was certain that it was Providence that was intervening. And at Yorktown, Washington's army was in New York, surrounding the British. It had gone from a point where the British really controlled everything to a point where the British were on the defensive. And the French sent a French army to bolster Washington's troops. And then he learned they were sending the French Navy. And Washington and the French army made this rapid, remarkable march from New York to Virginia, aided by the French Navy, and bottled up the army. The British had already, a few years earlier, at the Battle of Saratoga, lost an army of 6,000 troops to the Americans, and here they were now losing an army of 7,000. They were surrounded, they were under siege, and they had to surrender. And so you see this again and again, this David-Goliath thing and this turnaround in the war that really was remarkable. But at the base of all that was really the American worldview. And the American worldview was Judeo-Christian, the biblical worldview. It affected and shaped everything in the way that Americans thought and acted and responded to all of this. And so it's a remarkable revolution when you think about it in contrast, say, to the French Revolution that occurred at the same time, where it was really a bloody revolution against all authority, even Christianity. But the American Revolution was a revolution of law in the fact that Americans believed that Parliament, and later they believed the king as well, were usurping God-given or inalienable rights. And so it's no accident the Declaration of Independence said that all men are created equal and endowed by their creator with certain inalienable God-given rights, including life, liberty, and the pursuit of happiness. That's what they were motivated to fight for, not taxes. But that.
1: Let me ask you in that regard, when you look at freedom of religion, which seems to be under assault today, it's like we've forgotten our way and what our founding was about. Where did the freedom of religion originate, and why do we often refer to that as the most core freedom?
2: Well, the founding of the 13 English colonies occurred in a remarkable time and place in the wake of what was called the English Reformation, where there was an explosion of faith in England that spread across the nation in a great revival. And in that time and place, at that moment in time, a very narrow moment, that's when the English people spilled into the American colonies. And you had a real diversity of faith. You had the Puritans in New England, the Baptists in Rhode Island, the Dutch Reformed in New York. You had the Quakers in Pennsylvania, the Presbyterians in New Jersey and Delaware, and the Catholics in Maryland. You had Jewish communities in New York, Philadelphia, and Charleston. And then you had the Anglicans in Virginia, the Carolinas, and Georgia. So a lot of diversity, but all people of the book.
1: Hmm.
2: And so that was the foundation of American culture and law and government. And so when this this revolution occurred, it really was a revolution of law, where the American people believed that through a series of actions, the British Parliament and later the King were attempting to usurp what was known then as the higher law. And the belief was that you were to be submissive to authority over you unless that authority usurped the higher law. And they believe that's what occurred, and you see that in the language of the Declaration of Independence. And that really was the motivation throughout the Revolutionary War.
0: That's Rod Gregg, and today we're talking with him about how the Christian faith shaped the founding of our nation. His book is called By the Hand of Providence, and we've got copies here at the ministry. Stop by focusonthefamily.com/broadcast to learn more.
1: You know, Rod, you mentioned in the book Washington's perspective on America's sacred calling as a nation, and I want you to elaborate on that. But also, when you look at that idea of exceptionalism, I think this kind of fits in that area where there seems to be the founding of this country, the Revolutionary War. There is a spiritual overtone to it all. And again, while I've traveled, people have said America has stood as that beacon of freedom. If we lose America, we lose everything, because we try imperfectly to stand in that position of freedom through all different kinds of administrations and philosophies and beliefs. But I think at the core, America has always stood for that idea of freedom, democracy, etc., imperfectly as it does. But speak to that understanding that Washington seemed to have already, that this was an exceptional nation because of its connection to God, and then its future was pretty bright if we stood on the right values.
2: Well, and that is how, there's a good summary of what he believed, but again, he was really representative of the general worldview of the American people. And when you look at the Continental Congress, like you look at the American people at that time, you saw, in terms of faith, you saw those who had little or none. You had the nominal, and you had the people who were of strong faith. But aside from where they were personally, there was this underlying foundation, this Judeo-Christian worldview, and those values and those principles. John Adams said, again, about those signers and those who drafted the Declaration of Independence, and he said that beautiful group of young men were united only by one thing, and that was, quote, the general principles of Christianity. So if you look at how, for instance, Congress provided leadership for that drive for independence and that drive for freedom, Congress throughout the war, twice a year, called for days of prayer, fasting, and humiliation. That was what they called it. They actually had the audacity, after some defeats, to call on American people to repent of their sins. And after victories, they would call for times of worship. When they wanted to put out a message to the American people, they would send it to two places, and this included the Declaration of Independence. They would send it to newspapers, and they would send it to the churches. And that's why it's a document that's really laced with the language of faith throughout that. And if you think about it, you know, the U.S. Constitution is a rule book. Rule books don't have philosophy in them. They're the rules. The mission statement for America was the Declaration of Independence. So the Declaration of Independence gave you the mission statement, the why, the motivation, the explanation, and then the Constitution is the rule book.
1: Yeah, that is really good to think of it that way. Rod, we have to talk about, the national sin, slavery, and what was going on at the time. And so often today, we place our current cultural perspective, our modern glasses, on the view of those then. Although I do like Shelby Steele, who I interviewed, and Shelby said he's an African-American. I think he operates out of Stanford University. But one of the things that he said is people need to understand that the founding fathers, although they didn't do away with slavery at the time, they wrote the document that would quickly, compared to how long slavery had been in play. I think he said it was a 3,000-year-old industry that started in Africa, certainly was used around the world for an economic engine. We get all that. But he said, if you think about it, the founding fathers created a document that you quoted a moment ago about all men being created equal, that within 80, 90 years, it would result in the Emancipation Proclamation, what Abraham Lincoln would do. So they took a 3,000-year-old industry, created a document that could illuminate people at the right time with the right leadership to end it. And that's kind of part of our history, too. But speak to that idea that everything the founding fathers believed is nullified because they didn't attack slavery at the time, even though George Washington wrote about the growing concern he had about it.
2: Well, first of all, you have to acknowledge and understand, come from a point of view that's reality, that slavery was the great American tragedy, that often the way the government treated Native American peoples, great American tragedy. And yet, at the same time, there was this great debate about slavery with the founders at the time of the Declaration of Independence, and Jefferson's original draft was stronger about it, language that was taken out. And the big concern was, politically, that they felt like that it was so narrow of a vote to be able to pass this Declaration of Independence, and it really was narrow, because it had to be unanimous. Because you couldn't have some colonies that were in, some colonies were out. And so the big debate was that finally they decided, after dealing with slavery, that they couldn't fix it. So they kicked the can down the road, because they felt like that they had to have the Declaration of Independence, they had to have a nation, and then it could be addressed. So then it came up again during the Constitution, and it still was not properly addressed, and the can was kicked down the road again. But even with all that imperfection, even with how that all turned out, still the forward motion was put in place, that it would be such hypocrisy to say in your mission statement that all men are created equal by their Creator, and yet have such inequality with slavery. And so once that document became the mission statement of this new nation and was expressed through law, through the Constitution, it was like the clock was ticking on the death of slavery.
1: Yeah. I mean, and that, you know, it is a scourge. It's horrific what took place. You don't want to minimize that. But like any nation, you hopefully continue to grow in a positive direction, in a good biblical direction, which I think when you look at the arc of history in the U.S., that's certainly, I think, the experience. And many people are coming to that same conclusion, including Shelby Steele, who just says, we are so much closer than we were 40 years ago, 60 years ago. So that continual progress is the key, even though it's imperfect. Rod, let me ask you, we have the privilege of celebrating our freedom in America today, largely because of what these people did back then. How did George Washington and the Founding Fathers celebrate their freedom right after their victory over the British?
2: Well, for all purposes, the Revolutionary War ended in 1781 with the victory at Yorktown. But it took another almost 2 years to work out all the details and come to a treaty at the Treaty of Paris. Washington's reaction was to call for a worship service. Congress did the same thing. Congress called for, on these days of prayer and fasting, the Continental Congress observed those typically by assembling together and then marching as a unit to a church in Philadelphia. And in some cases, twice at least, they went to two different churches for two different worship services. And that's how they reacted to the victory. There was this widespread celebration. On July 4th, they released the Declaration of Independence. But Jefferson, Adams, the founders, they thought the great party day would be on the 2nd. And Adams said, in fact, he wrote a letter to his wife and said that, you know, from now on, July the 2nd will be a day of celebration, of fireworks, of worship services, of great and glad celebration on the 2nd.
3: Yeah.
1: You know, on this day, we're celebrating this. This is why we had you here, to talk about the founding of America, all of its goodness and all of its imperfection. And I think this will be a little bit of an unfair question, but you're the historian. So if we could slap the Jurassic Park idea onto the founding fathers, and somehow we could revive them to come back today, and they look at America and they look at where we're at, what do you think their reaction would be?
2: Well, I would say that, and I've thought about that, I would say that, and I'm, you know, getting in the ground of speculation here, but I would say, first of all, that they would be impressed at the scope and measure of America. They would be impressed to a point with technology. I think they would have a lot to grieve about. I think they would grieve a lot about America and where it is today in terms of its shift in the worldview. Because, and this is really central to everything that you're addressing, I believe, but the great influential and underreported story of our generation, to me, as a historian, is the shift in the worldview in the Western culture and in America in particular. You know, everybody has a worldview. It's how you look at life. It's how you view the world. It's your core values. And the traditional, historic Western civilization worldview and the American worldview was a Judeo-Christian worldview, biblical worldview. And in the late 20th century, there became a shift from this worldview, the Judeo-Christian worldview, holding a view that God is the authority over everything and that God should be the central focus of everything. And the shift over to a view that humanity is the authority over everything and humanity should be the focus of everything. Now, that is a phenomenal shift that has a remarkable impact and cannot do anything but that.
1: I think in that context, then, right at the end here, you know, what do churches do? Churches played a vital role, as you've pointed out, in the Revolutionary War. Clergy led people in their theological understanding of what was right and wrong. What about today? How do we apply those principles to our situation today? How do we assess our situation and then act accordingly?
2: Yeah. How should we then live? Well, I would say that we have to remember that it is a difficult time for people of faith, and particularly for Christians who are called on to remain steadfast in the faith and in the truth of Scripture, and that at the same time becoming the unpopular minority, and also having to show the love of Christ and wanting to show the love of Christ. But I would just say that from a point of view of history, that you see throughout history that the church has flourished under duress. Mm. So I would say that if we feel pressure as Christians today, and I'm speaking as personally now as a Christian, not as a historian, but I think we feel that pressure, we have to realize that this is not new for Christianity. This is what we've enjoyed as Christians here in this culture over the life of our nation has been really unique. And it's not typical of what Christians have faced. And yet we see that the church of Christ has flourished throughout the ages.
1: That's a great reminder. And I think of those scriptures, fear not, be anxious for nothing. I mean, if we as believers believe, I think we should have a sense that God knows what he's doing. And he's going to unroll this according to his plan. And, you know, I think we need to be projecting the very things the founding fathers talked about in terms of a sense of faith, religious freedom, the core beliefs of the Judeo-Christian perspective, the fruit of the Spirit. If we can do those things and remain calm, I think people will wake up when we go into this folly of trying to live life without God, because I think it ends up in a dead end. And I think our culture is experiencing that now.
2: Well, always throughout history, if you study church history, the challenge has been, and it is today, that in whatever circumstances we face, that we show the love of Christ.
1: Do that consistently, and God will take care of it. Think of the people in Rome and what they faced, like you mentioned China, where it doesn't look like the church is going to flourish or even get out of that decade or that century, and then the Lord turns it around. And the thing standing in the floor of the Colosseum today is what? Oh, a cross, the cross of Christ. Isn't that interesting? Rod, this has been great. Thank you for the conversation. Thanks for re-educating us on what the Founding Fathers, particularly George Washington, was about, what this nation was founded upon, the principles that it was founded upon, and the reminder of how do we get back there and concentrate on the core things. Fear not, be anxious for nothing, and love your neighbor and love God. And I think you've got the ingredients there for a truly continued great nation. Thanks for being with us.
2: My pleasure.
1: And if you want a copy of this great book, By the Hand of Providence, get in touch with us and we will send it to you for a gift of any amount. If you can make a monthly commitment like Gene and I do and Dina and John do.
0: We are monthly contributors.
1: Yeah, that's a great way to do it. We'll send you a copy as our way of saying thank you. If it's a one-time gift, we'll do the same. We'll send a copy of the book for you. And it's just a great way to do ministry together.
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12: He claimed us, allowing the Son of God to take the sin that is yours, the sin that is mine, the corruption of the world, and by just penalty, taking it all on himself so that our God could claim us and say, the penalty has been paid. 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And because that has happened, you can be free. The creation now begins to show its true beauty as we begin to understand he made us and we are his. And the wonder of that is our cause for worship.
13: 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In today's episode, Pastor Brian continues his message from Psalm 100. In this lesson, Dr. Chapel advises us to cling to our good and eternal God. His care for us is our cause for thanksgiving, as it invites us into the fullness of God. You can find this lesson and many others when you visit unlimitedgrace.com. And while you're there, look for Pastor Brian's book, The Multi-Generational Church Crisis. This compelling book asks the question of the church, what could be accomplished in the name of Christ if we could better understand each other? Let's hear now from Dr. Brian Chapel as he shares the second half of the lesson, Teddy Bear Mission.
12: Psalm 100 is very familiar to us. Often we use it during Thanksgiving season And so it's a familiar Thanksgiving psalm. What we do not often recognize is its purpose in time of difficulty. It's out of that fourth book of the Psalms, the ancient Hebrew hymnal, the book of Psalms, divided into five books. And the fourth, psalm selected from the time of Israel's trial. When the nation had come apart, when people were in exile, when they were slaves again, and still being reminded of the promises of God. And surely it was hard for them to praise God and to have reason for thanks when earthly circumstances seemed so dire. And so this psalm becomes more precious for us when we go through the hard stuff, as some of you have in the weeks that Kathy and I have been gone. Some of you are already going through difficulties before then, some now. How do we praise God when there seems to be no earthly reason? Psalm 100 tells us. Let's stand as we honor God's word, and I'll read Psalm 100. Make a joyful noise to the Lord, all the earth. Serve the Lord with gladness. Come into his presence with singing. Know that the Lord, he is God. It is he who made us, and we are his. We are his people and the sheep of his pasture. Enter his gates with thanksgiving and his courts with praise. Give thanks to him. Bless his name. For the Lord is good. His steadfast love endures forever, and his faithfulness to all generations. Let's pray together. Father, bless us with your word this day, we pray. May its truth enter our hearts and there find the soil that makes it flourish like a seed into faith and into joy and into praise. For sometimes our lives are arid, our trials are difficult, and we wonder where you went. So grant us, by a psalm of thanksgiving, new hope, freshness to our faith, and zeal for wherever you call us to go. This we ask in Jesus' name. Amen. Please be seated. It was a card like this, simple postcard. Teddy bear drawn on it. A teddy bear postcard that broke a man's back. His name, Geraldo Gutierrez. Kathy and I know him simply as Jerry. Third generation communist leader in Peru. His grandfather had been the head of the Communist Party in Peru, his father a leader, and Jerry himself was the general secretary of the Communist Youth Party in Peru, designed and dedicated to opposing a repressive government. And because the government was so aligned with the Roman Catholic Church, Jerry also fought the church as well as the government as the general secretary of the Communist Youth Party. And so he argued at universities against God. He argued against church officials and with them, and belittled the missionaries who came to the land to try to reach people like him. Until one night, when having incited a riot, government troops were searching for him, and he ended up knocking on the door of PCA missionaries named John and Wilma Marshall, and asking for help. You say that you care about me. You say that you will help me. I need help. If the troops arrest me, it is torture and prison. Will you do what you say? Will you care for me? And so they hid him under a blanket in their home that night at risk of their own lives and futures, and his life was safe that night. But it was just temporal safety, and the missionaries knew that, even Jerry knew it. So they began conversations with him, not just about temporal things, but eternal things. He laughed at it, thought it was silly, until one day the marshals who had been writing their supporters in the United States got a letter from the daughter of one of those supporters, and the letter contained the postcard written to Jerry. "Mr. Jerry, I just want you to know that Jesus loves you and that I'm praying for you." And Jerry told us later that was the card that broke his back, that broke the back of rebellion and resistance to the truths of the gospel. He said if God could so care for him with what he had done against God, that he would have a little child write of Christ's love, then with thanksgiving in his heart, he began to seek that God. I've known that account for a long time because I've known Jerry for a long time. He was a student at Covenant Seminary. And after I got to know him and his story, I heard a lecture one time by the Christian philosopher Oz Guinness. And Oz Guinness said something quite unusual. He said this. He said, "We often think in Christian circles that the opposite of doubt is faith. But in ordinary Christian lives, that's not the way it functions. Most people don't overcome doubt with reasons for God, with a rational discussion that balances truth claims. Most people come to contradict doubt by thanksgiving. They get just a taste of the care of God, of a care that is eternal, of a care that goes beyond the trials of this world, and just the sense that there is a God who cares beyond temporal material things, give them such a sense of thanksgiving that that's why they seek God. It's the magnetism of the care of God more than the reasons for God that leads most people to heaven. He claimed us, allowing the Son of God to take the sin that is yours, the sin that is mine, the corruption of the world, and by just penalty, taking it all on himself so that our God could claim us and say, the penalty has been paid. The corruption has centered on the one who could take it and him alone. And because that has happened, you can be free. The creation now begins to show its true beauty as we begin to understand he made us and we are his. And the wonder of that is our cause for worship. And still the psalmist isn't done. For he doesn't just say that we are his people. He says we are his people and the sheep of his pasture. As if to say that event that by which God claimed us, that salvation event, is not the end of his care. He continues to shepherd us. We are his people. He is our shepherd now. So that we recognize God is reminding us over and over again that he is working all things together for good. It's so hard to think of those words of Romans 8:28 without a cliche. God is working all things together for good to them who love him and are called according to his purpose. But if you could be in that night sky and see the vastness of creation and say, God is working all of this for my good and your good, there is cause for worship in that. I'm not saying that everything seems good, but that the God who has the wisdom and the power and the majesty to do all of that he would work in our behalf is truly cause for great wonder. And it's not just that he's abstract and isolated and distant. If he is our shepherd, it means he's not only working all for good, it means he's walking with us, because that's what a shepherd does with his sheep. He's going through the trials and he's going through the difficulties. And he won't quit. That's why we love Psalm 23 so much, right? The Lord is my shepherd, even in the valley of the shadow of death. That if he's going to walk with me, if he will accompany me, that's part of my worship. I begin to measure the proportion of my difficulty in the light of the universe of a caring God. That he who made all things made me and walks with me. And blessing of all blessings, he won't quit even when I want to.
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10: It may seem hard for younger Christians to believe, but people over 50 were raised during an era when 90% of Americans identified as Christian. These older believers were once part of a majority group that understood the mission of the church was to take control of our culture, to halt its evils. At the same time, Christians under 50 have lived their entire lives perceiving themselves as a minority that needs to make credible their faith to a secular, pluralistic culture. These distinct experiences and perceptions have a profound impact on the priorities different generations have for church ministry. 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And now, more from Brian Chappell on today's Unlimited Grace.
12: I want to be careful here, but I want to say it clearly. Sometimes when you're in a Bible Belt culture, we think the thing that will get most people to heaven is their fear of hell. Now, I don't want to deny that that can work, but it's not the way most people travel. Most people don't trust God with an understanding that the afterlife, if they don't trust God, is going to be awful. Now, I'm not saying that never happens. But if your perspective is, God's going to hurt me if I don't love him, it's actually very hard to love God. I mean, you recognize that's kind of relational blackmail, right? You love me or I'm going to hurt you. Well, I'll say I love you, but I'm not sure I can if that's the, you know, if that's the formula. Now, I will grant you there are people who begin to understand that hell is the just consequence for their sin. And therefore, God has saved us from hell as a great mercy. And it's the mercy of God that saves them from the justice of hell that turns them to him. But even then, it's the mercy of God that's attracting them. But you've got to be a pretty mature Christian to understand that. Do you mind my saying that to you? Let's see. The justice of God is such that though I deserved hell, he gave his son in my... I mean, it's all true. But there's a lot of mature thought that goes into coming to Christ that way. And I will tell you the way most of us come to God is not by fear of the afterlife, but by despair of this life. I thought that this job was going to be everything. But I got the things I wanted, and I feel empty. I thought this relationship would be the source of my happiness. But she or he walked away. I thought if I could accumulate enough, I would have this hedge against disaster in my family. But disaster came. And when we begin to despair of this life and we recognize a God who is saying, but I'm working all things together for good and I'll walk with you through the hardest stuff and I will not quit on you, even if you quit on me, that it's that source of thanksgiving now for what he is promising and who he is that begins to magnetize our hearts to the realities of the gospel. It's that I need, not just down the road somewhere. I need that reality now. Because when I despair of this life, I need the God who says, I will shepherd you now. And that reality is what gives the thanksgiving to our hearts that begins to resonate in worship and praise and gives us the strength we need for the truly hard, hard things. We worship him because of the wonder of who he is. But then we also worship him because of the welcome that he gives. You recognize, of course, that the end of the psalm is the welcome. Give thanks to God, bless his name, for the Lord is good. His steadfast love endures forever, and his faithfulness to all generations. Here's the wonderful statement of who God is. Against all the trial that I see, all the glorious ruin of the creations about me, I nonetheless can begin to perceive a God who is good. What's the evidence of that? Not just the creation and its spoil around me, but the God who would provide his son for me for eternity. And it's the eternity that's in view when the psalmist says, not only is God good, but his steadfast love endures forever. As if to say, God is not just good. He's not bound by time. And not only is he not bound by time, his faithfulness endures to all generations. As if to say, he is very patient. His faithfulness will endure for generations. My God is good. And his mercy is everlasting. And his truth endures for all generations. And for that reason, I continue to trust him. And for that reason, I continue to give him thanks against all the causes of doubt that are real and present. And now the doubt is here. Yes, it is. But my thanksgiving is what counterweights my doubt because of who God is. 2 years ago, on a winter's Sunday, when we should have called off church but didn't, and most of you were not here, I did preach on this Psalm 100. And I spoke about a time early in my ministry when we were building a church, and because of my stature, I was asked to be the one to go up into the rafters above the ceiling tiles and stretch the lines for the audio system. And as I got up into the rafters, the man who was instructing me from below, he said, "Now listen, don't you depend on what's beneath your feet, because that'll come right through. Instead, you hang on to what's above you." What the psalmist is doing in this psalm is he's well acknowledging that what is happening where our feet are in this world, in these circumstances, may not seem to support us at all. And so he says, cling to the God who is above you. He is good. And his mercy is everlasting. And his truth endures for all generations. He is good. He is not bound by time, not by your time, not by your estimation. He is good and he's not bound by time, and he is very patient. Hold on to that when this down here doesn't make sense. Kathy and I have a pastor friend in Georgia who has a man in his congregation who wrote of how thanksgiving became the counterweight to doubt. His name, Robert Shanks, and he was diagnosed a couple of years ago with idiopathic pulmonary fibrosis. Idiopathic meaning we don't know what causes this. Pulmonary fibrosis. His lungs are scarring for reasons that are inexplicable. And as they turn to that fibrous scarring, become less and less effective. How do you counter that in this life? He wrote, "It's very difficult to go through any situation similar to my idiopathic pulmonary fibrosis. It's very difficult to go through that situation without having a foundation of your life, knowing that you are God's creation, that he created you for a purpose, and regardless of the circumstance, he loves you. My observation is, if someone puts off dealing with the reality of God as the foundation of their life when the crisis comes, then they either become afraid or they become bitter, and doubt creeps in, which leads them to despair. He writes, in 1968, I lost my dad in Vietnam. In 1986, I lost my job just after we had completed building a new home. In 1993, I had cancer. In 2009, I was diagnosed with IPF. All cause for doubt in God. But now he spoke of the thanksgiving that countered the doubt. God has sustained me and my family through all of these circumstances. My foundation is based on the biblical account of God's working throughout history to save his people and to love them through Jesus Christ, and I accept that truth by faith. The Bible describes the God who created me, who loves me, who desires a relationship with me, and has provided the way through his Son, Jesus Christ. This free gift of eternal life is available to all who will believe in him as their Lord and Savior. It is a great gift. It is an eternal gift. And in thanksgiving, it counters the doubt of the tough stuff that we do face today. He is good, and his mercy is everlasting, and his truth endures for generations. For that reason, we give thanks. And in thanksgiving, we find hope and courage and strength. Let's give him praise. The God who saves us by his Son and secures eternity for those who trust in him. Let thanksgiving counter doubt, and let our hearts soar to God on his praises.
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7: With SRN News, I'm Keith Peters in Washington. 8 days after dual earthquakes rocked Venezuela, survivors are still being found.
8: Rescuers have pulled a 43-year-old security guard alive from a collapsed basement after a grueling days-long operation following two earthquakes in northern Venezuela. Teams cheered as rescuers carried Hernan Alberto Gil Flores on a stretcher through throngs of people into a Red Cross ambulance. Gil had been trapped since June the 24th inside his small security cabin under the rubble in the basement of a shopping center in the coastal town of La Guaira. A specialized team from the Costa Rican Red Cross first detected signs of life and established contact with him on Sunday. I'm Karen Shamas.
7: There's been a surge in immigration arrests.
9: A source tells the AP Immigration and Customs Enforcement arrested 10,000 people over a five-day period at the end of June. It's not clear where the ICE arrests were made, but it adds up to about 2,000 arrests per day. This is part of a new strategy by the Trump administration, going from high-profile arrest sweeps in major cities to a quieter approach. Data obtained by the AP shows the number of people entered into ICE detention facilities climbed in June to roughly 39,000 after hovering around 30,000 per month since February. Ed Donahue, Washington.
7: A former Olympian has been indicted on a felony charge for alleged vandalism of the Lincoln Memorial Reflecting Pool. David Hearn is a former Olympic canoe racer who was indicted on a single count of property destruction in a Washington, D.C. court. On Wall Street, the Dow up by 594 points, the Nasdaq dropped 207, the S&P 500 unchanged. This is SRN News.
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12: The most anti-God, rebellious human being, he makes a pact with Israel, and he moves into position. The whole world is in his hands. He's got a worldwide organization, and he is going to try to hang on to the kingdom of the world when Christ returns and defeat Christ. That's Satan's whole effort.

0: Welcome to Grace to You with John MacArthur on Word FM. Today, John is going to continue an important three-week study of Zechariah chapters 9 through 14. This section of scripture looks at highly detailed prophecies that came true, as well as prophecies yet to be fulfilled, and the measures God will take to keep his promises. See what those prophecies mean for you today as John continues his study called The Return and Reign of Jesus Christ. But before we get to the message, a question that seems particularly relevant is this. If the Lord tarries, what will grace to you look like 25 years from now, or in 50 years, or even 100 years from now? Here's how John once answered that question.
1: Yeah, well, just to comment initially, we all know about the guys who predict when the Lord's coming.
2: Right.
1: Get their pajamas on and sit on the roof.
2: Yep.
1: And have to come down the next day. We know about people who have sold everything they've had and liquidated all their assets, and the Lord's coming tomorrow, and he didn't come. There's a lot of folly on that level. We need to work and occupy with all our powers and all our might and plan for the future and set our strategies for the future and plan to be faithful into the future and if the Lord doesn't come, and be surprised when he does. I'm not shocked that he's arrived, but it needs to interrupt some of our plans.
2: Right.
1: That's how far we're planning into the future, should he tarry. 25, 50 years, 100 years from now, I don't know, but things are changing so rapidly. But here's my response to that. The content of the ministry of grace to you will never change, whether I'm here or not, because this ministry is committed to the teaching of the Word of God, and that is the teaching that the Lord has allowed me to do for all these years. All these thousands of messages will go on into the future. The format may change. The medium may change of communication. Who knows how this is going to go in the future? But we're dealing with the Word of God. The Word of God is eternal. It is everlasting. The truth never changes. So we don't shift with the culture. That's what makes this ministry so important, because it is just unleashing the Word of God one verse at a time, and there is no end to that. Years ago when I started in the ministry, for some reason, and I can't honestly say it was some kind of calculated thing, I didn't know I was ever going to be on radio, or I didn't, at the time I started, people weren't even recording your messages. I preached
2: right.
1: for years, nobody recorded anything, nobody knew anything about that. I had no idea what the future would look like then. But for some reason, I decided I just want to interpret the Bible, and I don't want to get caught up in current events. I don't want to preach things that are tied to the culture or tied to the moment or tied to the events. I just want to explain the meaning of the Bible. And as a result of that, you know, we can put a series from 1977 on the air, and it's as true today and will be as true 100 years from now as it's ever been.
0: That's right, friend, and that will always be the hallmark of grace to you, verse-by-verse teaching that isn't tied to cultural events. If that kind of ministry resonates with you, would you consider partnering with us? I'll give you more details on how to do that before we end today. But first, here's John to continue his study, The Return and Reign of Jesus Christ.
3: Those of you who have been with us for our study of this wonderful book are well aware of the tremendous prophetic importance that it carries. And we have really covered so much of the prophetic picture, all the way from the history of the time of Zechariah clear to the coming of the Lord Jesus Christ and many, many events in between. And one of the most significant events that is on the horizon prophetically is the rise of an individual that is commonly known as the Antichrist. Although that is not specifically his title in Scripture, that title certainly fits him well. And we commonly know him as the Antichrist. John says there are many Antichrists, but there is one that we tend to think of as the most vehement, rebellious Antichrist person who will ever live, apart from Satan himself. And as we come to Zechariah chapter 11, we come face to face with this human being. He's not a demon, and he's not a fallen angel in that sense. He's not Satan. He is a human being, the most anti-God, rebellious human being yet to arrive on the scene. In the context of Zechariah chapter 11, he appears as the false shepherd, the false shepherd, or if you'll notice verse 15, he is called the foolish shepherd. In verse 17, he is called the idle shepherd. But he is a false shepherd in contrast to the true shepherd, the Lord Jesus Christ. Now, the theme of Antichrist is not a new theme in the Bible. It's one that appears in many places. In fact, it's most interesting to me that the Apostle John, writing in the first century to a wide circle of believers, said this remarkable sentence, "Little children, you have heard that Antichrist shall come." Now, that's interesting. How had they heard that Antichrist shall come? How had it become common knowledge, as that statement seems to indicate, that Antichrist should come? Well, in the first place, it had been distinctly spoken of by the apostles. For example, in 2 Thessalonians chapter 2, the apostle Paul writes specifically about the coming of this individual. In verse 8, "Then shall that wicked one be revealed." Verse 3, "That man of sin will be revealed, called the son of perdition." So it was apostolic proclamation and apostolic writing that this Antichrist, man of sin, son of perdition, whatever you choose to call him, would come. Undoubtedly, they also had heard about it because it was distinctly alluded to by the Lord Jesus Christ himself. In John chapter 5 and verse 43, Jesus said, "I am come in my Father's name, and you receive me not. If another shall come in his own name, him you will receive." Now here Jesus is really echoing the thought of Zechariah 11, that Israel will reject the true shepherd and accept the false shepherd. That's what Jesus is saying, basically. And again, I think, in the 24th of Matthew, again, Jesus alludes to the coming of such an one as Antichrist. He talks about the abomination of desolations, and he refers to Daniel 9, the time when they will make a covenant with the prince that shall come for 1 week. He goes on to talk about tribulation. He says there will be false Christs and false apostles and so forth. And the reference there back to Daniel 9 indicates that Jesus pointed out to them that this that Daniel had said would happen. And it certainly involved the prince that would come, the false Christ that Daniel referred to in chapter 9, verse 27. We'll see that in a moment. So it was not only proclaimed by the apostles, but it was alluded to by Jesus himself. Now, in addition to that, it was strictly and clearly prophesied in the Old Testament that Antichrist would come. And here we find one such prophecy in Zechariah chapter 11, verse 15. Let's look at it. And I'm going to read these three verses to you. "And the Lord said unto me, Take unto thee yet the instruments of a foolish shepherd. For lo, I will raise up a shepherd in the land who shall not visit those that are cut off, neither shall seek the young one, nor heal that which is broken, nor feed that which standeth still. But he shall eat the flesh of the fat and tear their hoofs in pieces. Woe to the idle shepherd that leaves the flock. The sword shall be on his arm and on his right eye. His arm shall be completely dried up and his right eye shall be utterly darkened." Now, that is one of several Old Testament passages referring to this Antichrist personality, this false shepherd, foolish shepherd, idle shepherd that is to come. Now, let me set the stage for you a little bit so you'll understand the context in which this individual comes. God and Satan have been at war ever since Satan fell. Way back in eternity before the world began, Satan pulled off a rebellion. And he said, "I will be like the Most High. I will ascend and I will be equal with God." And God threw him out of heaven, and with him went a host of the angels. And since that time, Satan and his angels have been in rebellion against God. Now, the particular attack that Satan has been most concentrating on since the world began after the fall of Adam has been to attack the seed promised in Genesis 3:15. Because it says in Genesis 3:15 that the seed of the woman would bruise the serpent's head. In other words, God says there's going to be someone coming. A seed is going to come that is going to bruise Satan and his dominion. Now, Satan knows this. He knows this. And he's doing everything he can throughout all of history to try to stop this seed from arriving. And the seed, of course, ultimately is Messiah. But Messiah to come must come through the nation Israel. So Satan is always trying to stamp out Israel as well as stamp out Messiah. So you see through history, Satan's great effort against God's people, Israel, and against Jesus Christ. And even now that Christ is already here, Satan still attacks Christ and he still attacks Israel. But initially, as you go back in history, you find that Satan's first approach, once he knew the seed was going to come, was to try to corrupt the human race so badly and so devastatingly and so totally corrupt the human race that no such seed could ever be born. And he did it by having demons cohabitate with women in Genesis 6. It says, the sons of God cohabitated with the daughters of men. He tried to produce a kind of a half-breed race, demon man, sort of a Rosemary's Baby civilization, and thus corrupt humanity in some kind of a demon-human combination that would preclude the possibility of a seed being born, a messianic seed, a redeemer. And of course, you know what happened. God drowned that entire race in the flood, saving only Noah and his family. Satan failed. In Exodus chapter 1, Satan again tried to destroy Israel. He tried to destroy the possibility of a seed there by trying to wipe out all male children in Israel. And you'll remember that Pharaoh made a decree while Israel was in Egypt that all male children be slaughtered. And again, God preserved the people of Israel. One little baby wasn't slaughtered. It was Moses. Moses came to be the man who led Israel out of bondage and into the promised land, and Satan's effort was thwarted again. The book of Esther follows up on the story and how Satan again tried to get the whole of Israel wiped out. But the king couldn't sleep one night, pagan man, but he went and he asked someone to read to him, and the story that he heard saved the Jews from wholesale slaughter, and again Satan was thwarted. And then when you come into the New Testament, there was Herod who tried to slaughter every male child born, but he missed on the Messiah. And then there was Satan who approached Jesus as he began his ministry and tried to thwart him with temptation, and he failed again. And then there were the people of Nazareth who wanted to push Jesus off a cliff, but they failed again, and he passed through the midst of them unseen. And finally, Satan got him and had him nailed to a cross and locked in a tomb and sealed in a tomb, and that failed because he came out of the grave. And Satan is a loser, folks. He's lost every effort. He's always attacked God. He has always attacked God's people. He has always attacked God's King, Jesus Christ, and he never stops. And there's coming a future time when Satan pulls another attack. Sometime read the 12th chapter of Revelation, and in it you'll read about the war that's going to happen in heaven when Satan and all of his demons make war on Michael and all the holy angels. And they pull off a heavenly war. You've heard of Star Wars? Well, this is something far beyond that. This is the demons against the angelic hosts in the heavens. Now, what happens in that war is very interesting. Michael and the angels win. It's already settled. Michael and the angels win, Revelation 12 tells us, and God casts Satan and his host to the earth. And they hit the earth during the period of time known as the tribulation. And they begin to spawn all their evil during that time period. And when he hits the earth in the tribulation, he again goes after the same things. He tries to destroy Israel. He tries to destroy God's people. He tries to attack God's Christ, the Messiah. Now, in order to do this, during the tribulation, in order for Satan to pull his whole thing off, one final big shot there, he wants a man. He uses a man to be his tool. This man's task is going to be to try to destroy Israel, try to eliminate God's people, try to set up a world government of evil, and then when Christ returns, to try to knock Christ out of the sky and be victorious. That's Satan's effort. He's got a man in mind. Satan's banking on the possibility that this can work. He's relentless, I'll say that for him, even though he's lost every other battle. Now, when we start to look at this man that he's going to use to try to fight against Christ in the tribulation, we find that he's a most amazing man. Let me tell you several things about him. First of all, he will be an intellectual genius. He will be an intellectual genius. That's very clear. Don't try to follow me, but just note this. That's very clear in several places, but particularly in Daniel 7 in verse 8, where it describes him in this way. He had eyes like the eyes of a man. Now, eyes refer to intelligence. The image of eyes in symbolic language has seemingly a primary reference to intelligence. So he'll be intellectually a genius. Secondly, he will be an outstanding orator. And leadership is predicated, obviously, on the ability to orate and to speak. And he will be an outstanding orator. It says in Daniel 7, verse 8, he will have a mouth speaking great things. And again in verse 20, the same thing again is repeated. He has a mouth that spoke very great things. So he will be an intellectual genius. He will be an outstanding orator. Thirdly, he will be a master politician. He will be a master politician. And the reason I believe that is because he will be able to take over the whole world. He will be able to move into the slot that has been a great vacuum in human society, the one individual who can bring peace to the world. In fact, in Revelation 6, verse 2, it says, without any arrows, he'll come riding with a bow, no arrows, and he'll conquer the world, which means he'll conquer peacefully. So he will be an intellectual genius, an outstanding orator, and a master politician. Fourthly, he'll be a commercial wizard. He will have his hands on economics and commerce. He will be knowledgeable in that area. In Daniel 8, 25, back to chapter 8 here, it says, and through his policy also he shall cause deceit to prosper in his hand. He shall magnify himself in his heart, and by peace shall destroy many. He shall stand up against the prince of princes, but he shall be broken without hand. Now, ultimately, he will be broken. But notice, he will have a policy which causes deceit to prosper in his hand. He will be a wizard at building a world system of economics that feeds his own pocket. And if you want to get a glimpse of the economic system that he will build, read the 18th chapter of Revelation. It describes it to a T. He will build a world commercial enterprise which is built by deceit, unparalleled in history, and feeding his own pocket. So, this is an unusual man, intellectual genius, outstanding orator, master politician, commercial wizard, and fifthly, a military genius as well. He will be a military man without equal. He is going to be able, according to Daniel 7:23, to devour the whole earth, tread it down, and break it in pieces. He's going to be everything that Nebuchadnezzar, Alexander the Great, and all the Caesars were, and Napoleon Bonaparte, and anybody else all put together in terms of military ability, a tremendous military power. He literally conquers the world. He is a military genius unsurpassed. Sixth, he will be a religious leader. And this is a most interesting combination. He will be a religious leader. In 2 Thessalonians 2, verse 4, I'll show you what his religion is. He's called the man of sin, the son of perdition, who opposes and exalts himself above all that is called God or that is worshiped, so that he as God sits in the temple of God, showing himself that he is God. So he's religious in the sense that he wants the whole world to worship whom? Himself. In other words, he will be anti-God, anti-Christ, anti-Christianity, and he will call the world to worship him. Quite a man. This is a human being we're talking about. A man that will come. Satan's final effort to thwart Christ from coming and taking his kingdom will be generated through this man. You say, but how could he ever pull it off? I mean, this is a sophisticated world. There's so much diversity in politics, how could everybody agree on one politician? There's so much diversity in economics and commerce, how could everybody agree on one kind of approach to it? There's so much diversity in religion, how could anybody ever imagine the whole world bowing to this guy? And the thing that is so amazing to me is that he can even deceive Israel. And Israel is the rebel of the world, you know that. I mean, they do their own thing their own way and don't listen to anybody. And he will even deceive them, and at the start of the tribulation, he'll actually bring them right under his power with the rest of the world. Look at Daniel 9:26. Here it is. In Daniel 9:26, after 62 weeks, Messiah shall be cut off. This is the 70th week, adding all the ones from the previous verses up. The 70th week, after Messiah is cut off, the people of the prince that shall come. Now here he is, the prince that shall come, he's called. The prince that shall come. Then verse 27. And he shall confirm the covenant with many for 1 week. Now, here is the idea. We won't go into too much background on it, but just to say this. This prince that will come makes a covenant with Israel for 7 years. That's the period of the tribulation. During that period of time, Israel falls under his spell, and they make a covenant with him. In the middle of the week, verse 27 says, in the middle of the week, he violates it. He commits the abomination of desolation. He desecrates the temple, and then all hell breaks loose. And that's what Jesus referred to in Matthew 24 when he said the thing which Daniel spoke of, the abomination of desolation, where the Antichrist goes along for 3.5 years, allowing Israel a little bit of liberty, and then he comes down and he desecrates the temple. He stops all worship. He says, worship me alone. He begins the slaughter that is the last half of the tribulation. And Jesus said, when you see that, grab everything you've got and run. Flee. And if the Lord didn't spare, everybody would be slaughtered, it says in Matthew 24. But the thing that is so credible is that this individual is going to come and not only be able to set this thing up with the whole world, but he's even going to bring Israel in under it as well. And I believe he'll come out of the Roman kingdom. I believe that he'll be a part of that by the indication of the fact that he's called, that it says there, the people of the prince that shall come shall destroy the city. And the people that destroyed the city of Jerusalem were the Romans. And this prince will come out of the Roman world, the revived Roman Empire that comes together in the last days. That's why I believe he'll be a Gentile out of Europe, or at least related closely to that. So, he makes a pact with Israel. Now stay with me. And he moves into position. The whole world is in his hands. Israel is in his hand. He's got a worldwide organization, an army like no other army in history. He has total control, and he is going to try to hang on to the kingdom of the world when Christ returns and defeat Christ. That's Satan's whole effort. He thinks if he can just amass the whole world against Christ, maybe he can hold it against the returning Christ who comes to set up his kingdom at the end of the tribulation.
0: 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John's current study is called The Return and Reign of Jesus Christ. And friend, going back to something I mentioned before the lesson, even though John preached this study decades ago, it's still relevant today. Why? Because it simply explains the meaning of Scripture. That kind of preaching will always be life-changing, and it will always be the hallmark of Grace to You. 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Now for the entire Grace to You staff, I'm Phil Johnson. Be back tomorrow as John MacArthur shows you the amazing changes that will come when Christ sets up his kingdom on earth and why nothing can stop it. 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
15: From just a short walk to the White House, right in the heart of Washington, D.C., welcome to a special episode of Leading the Way with Dr. Michael Youssef. Dr. Youssef recently spoke at a Leading the Way Awake rally right in the center of busy Washington, D.C., where local students and business people, government workers, families of all shapes and sizes were all challenged by a message from God's Word and inspired by beautiful music. This was an exciting evening. Dr. Youssef and the Leading the Way team, along with partner churches and organizations, clearly declared and showed by their service to the community the gospel of truth. Dr. Youssef brought a challenging and inspiring message that we want to share with you, because we know that you too will be encouraged by this very special Leading the Way.
16: Thank you. Thank you very much. So good to be in Washington, D.C. What a great honor and a privilege for me to be here in our second Great Awakening campaign. You know, we started 5 years ago with a burden. We wanted people to covenant with us to pray on a daily basis for God to bring a third Great Awakening. And for more than 500,000 people have signed up to pray daily for the third Great Awakening in America. And I'm so honored and privileged to be part of that. And so we are here praying that God will use this as a spark to start the Great Awakening. And so I really want to get serious with you today, because you hear a lot in social media, a lot of talk about the end times, that we're living in the end times. I pray so. No matter what or how it takes place, Jesus tells us in Matthew 25, and this is where I go. So in Matthew 25, our Lord Jesus, after giving us this very, very serious warning, in chapter 24. He gives us six signs, our Lord called them the labor pains, that are going to be taking place prior to the return of Christ. Then he immediately goes on to give us a story to illustrate the difference between those who truly are awake and ready for the return of Christ and those who are not. You see, the difference between those who truly surrendered to him and those who pretend to be Christians. The parable is so incredible to me because he tells us about 10 young women, 10 virgins. He tells us this parable, the Lord Jesus gives us basically a litmus test. It's a self-administered test. This test will reveal to you where you stand on that day of judgment. Where will you be and what will you say to the Savior? Which seem to be, as I said, closer and closer every day. This test will tell you if you are prepared to meet Jesus as your Redeemer, your Savior, and your friend, or as your judge. In the same way, our Lord Jesus Christ is saying here in Matthew 25 about these 10 young women. They were supposed to be part of a wedding party. Five of them were prepared for the groom to come, and five were not. And Jesus is telling us about the tragedy of those who look alike Christians, the tragedy of those who are merely professing Christians, the tragedy of those who are confessing one thing with their lips, but they're living another way with their life, the tragedy of those who confuse church membership with being awake in the faith and awaiting for Jesus. Also, one of the signs that Jesus gives in Matthew 24 of the nearness of his return is called the great falling away. And 60% of so-called churchgoers who claim to be Christians, not to believe the absolute essence of the gospel, is a tragic situation in the Church of Jesus Christ in America. It breaks my heart. And so when I see statistics like this, for those who call themselves Christians but disbelieving Jesus, I wonder if we not really are at the end of the time and we are seeing the falling away. But be that as it may, today can be the day of your redemption. Today is the day when you can be absolutely certain that Jesus and only Jesus is your Savior and Lord. Today is the day when you can declare your preparedness to pass the test. Today I plead with you to answer the question one way or the other. What question? Am I spiritually awake and prepared for the Lord Jesus to return to be my Savior, Redeemer, or not? Am I living and serving Him, or am I faking it somehow? Back to the parable of the 10 young women, Matthew 25. 10 young women, they were all expecting to be part of the wedding. Five of the 10 were wise, and five were foolish. By the way, there's a reason why they're called wise. They showed wisdom in their lives and the way they lived their life. And they were waiting for the bridegroom to come, to return any moment. It doesn't matter whether it's today or many years from now. They were prepared. They were ready. They had oil in their lamp. The foolish ones, sadly, on the other hand, they were totally unprepared. They got distracted by other things in life. They were neglecting the most important thing in life. They were not prepared for the test. Here in this story that Jesus tells, he reveals to us that these 10 women, they had many things in common. They were all physically went to sleep because it's nighttime, so they all were asleep. It's not some that were staying awake and some are not. They're all asleep physically. But suddenly the cry comes out, the groom is coming, the groom is coming, the groom is coming. The five wise young women got up and they put the oil in their lamp. They lit the lamp and they're ready to go. The foolish ones said, whoops, we don't have oil. We don't have oil. We have lamps, but we don't have oil. We have religion, but not salvation. We have tradition, but not the Holy Spirit. We have church membership, but not a transformed life. And so they asked the five wise ones if they can borrow their oil. No, said the wise ones. They said, no, we only have sufficient oil for each of us. And my beloved friends, please listen to me. I need to stop here to tell you that salvation is that oil. The Holy Spirit is that oil. Salvation is such a personal experience. You cannot inherit it. You cannot buy it. You cannot earn it. You cannot give it to another. It is an individual experience of being born again. The foolish ones, they thought like so many people think. They can wait to the end, toward the end of their life, and they'll pray the prayer. Or they can wait until their dying days, and then they ask for forgiveness. They probably thought, well, God will feel sorry for us and let us get into his heaven. Or like so many people in our culture today, they think, well, you know, if my good deeds will outweigh my bad deeds, I can make it to heaven. No, because there is such a thing as too late. There is such a thing as too late. And the Bible said when Noah invited his neighbors to come and enter into the boat of salvation, for 120 years, he was a preacher of righteousness. And when they finally rejected him and mocked him, and he entered into the ark, the Bible said, God shut the door. Somebody said to me, how can a loving God do this? I said, let me tell you about that loving God. He sent his son, who co-eternally existed with him in heaven, to die on a cross, a death of a sinner, in order to redeem you. And he's been inviting you. He's been inviting you. Come before it is too late. And my friend, the day is coming when the opportunity for salvation will be no more. Let me tell you, I weep over that, because I never joke about hell, because the real people going there. You see, when the opportunity comes for you to come to Christ and be eternally saved, and you turn it down, it is possible to come back again. When the door of mercy is shut, it will be too late. The time of salvation is now, the day of giving yourself to Christ to be the only Savior and Lord is today. The time to live for Christ is now. The time for confession and repentance is now. These foolish ones realize, symbolically speaking, symbolically is midnight. Symbolically. I'm going to repeat that because you have to understand. The reason was midnight for them. It means that the shops are closed. The churches are closed. No, nobody can tell them about salvation anymore. We've gone. The believer has gone to heaven. It means that the door of salvation is shut. No more chances. It's too late. And so the foolish ones tried to play on the sympathy of the bridegroom. They thought they can really play the sympathy card, you know. And so in verse 13, Matthew 25, they cried out to the bridegroom, forgive me if I cry, because you know what the bridegroom said? I don't know you. Oh, Lord, have mercy. But we went to church every Christmas and Easter. I don't know you. But we prayed on occasions. I don't know you. But we did some good things. I don't know you. But we're good people. I don't know you. And that is why Jesus goes on to say, keep on watching, because you do not know the day or the hour of his return. I'm going to come back to this because that is very serious matter. It's very serious matter. But first of all, I want to transport you to the Middle East, where I come from. I want to transport you literally to the Middle East. Back 2,000 years ago, when our Lord Jesus Christ was telling this parable, his audience, his listeners, they already understood, they identified with what he's saying. And they knew that there are three stages for a wedding. The first stage is when the kids were young, the two sets of parents, the boys' parents and the girls' parents, will get together and they'll say, when our kids grow up, our son will marry your daughter. Agreed. Agreed. Then there comes the second stage of the wedding. It's the betrothal. When the kids come of age and ready to get married, this betrothal is much stronger than our engagement and wearing the ring and said, yeah, I got engaged. No, no, it was much more serious, just like the Blessed Mary, Virgin Mary was betrothed to Joseph. It's a serious matter. And the third stage comes in the marriage, the celebration, the feast, and the consummation of the marriage. Between the time of the betrothal and the time of the feasting and the celebration and the consummation, the bridegroom is busy building an extension in his father's house to which he will bring his bride, and they're going to live in his father's house. And that is why Jesus said in John chapter 14, in my father's house. Where? In my father's house, there are many rooms. When I go prepare a place for you, I want to finish with the addition for you, I will come and take you to myself. When it's ready, he's going to come and take us home. You see, that house addition is being prepared for the time of the wedding and the wedding feast at the return of Christ. That is why believers in Jesus from all over the globe, from Africa, from Asia, from Latin America, from North America, from every corner of the globe, from Europe, they're called the bride of Christ. The church of Christ is the bride of Christ, the universal church. And often, the quality of the addition in that father's house depends on the wealth of the father. And pray tell me who can be richer than our Heavenly Father? Who can be richer than the Father of our Lord Jesus Christ? So when the addition is ready, the groom would process on the main street, and there are people running with him, kids, adults, everybody running, processing from the groom's house to the bride's father's house with music and dancing and celebration along the road. And the crowd is shouting, the groom is coming, make way, the groom is coming, the groom is coming. This shout increases in volume and intensity as the groom gets closer to the bride's house. And then when the groom fetches his bride and be heading back to his father's house, this parade actually back to the father's house gets bigger and the music gets louder and the dancing and the celebration. Oh, my friend, please don't miss this. I beg you, don't miss this. What Jesus is telling us here in this parable, in this illustration, that in his first coming, he invited whomsoever to come to him and be part of his church, part of his bride. In his first coming, he betrothed us to all those who surrendered to him, who accepted his invitation, who committed themselves to him. In his first coming, he issued the invitation, but only betrothed those who loved him back and those who surrendered to him with all of their heart. He betrothed only those who are willing to live with him and wait for him and serve him and even die for him if they have to. And then there's the other group of people, the group of people who might have liked the groom. Yeah, a lot of people like Jesus. You know what I mean? Richard Dawkins, the big atheist, said, I like Jesus. I admire Jesus. But they didn't love him with all of their heart. That group of people may admire the bridegroom, but only as a teacher, as a prophet, as an example for love, but never surrender to him as their Lord and Savior. Those who may have occasionally attended church, but they've never been born again of the Spirit of God. Those who may have gone through the motions of Christianity but live their lives for themselves. Oh, my dear friends, those are the foolish ones. Those are the foolish ones. Listen to me. The foolish ones are not the atheists, are not the agnostics, they're not the pagans. They're not even the anti-Christian people. They were in the local churches. They were going, doing some charity work. They, just like the example I gave you, were like a student in the school. They go to the same church, and they hear the same preacher. But the point of separation is between those who are prepared for the test and therefore succeed and those who are not. In fact, in the story that Jesus tells us, he gives us, at least I can only count seven things in common between the wise and the foolish. Both groups were invited. Both initially responded to the invitation, obviously, because they were waiting. Both groups were part of the same visible church. Both groups had affection toward the bridegroom. Both groups confessed Jesus with their lips. Both believed that he's coming back. Both physically had fallen asleep at nighttime. But as soon as the bridegroom showed up, all similarities have ceased. Why? Because some were born again and others were not. In the Bible, oil is the symbol of the Holy Spirit. Did you know that? It's the symbol of the Holy Spirit. And when the Holy Spirit comes into your life, he causes inner changes in your life. The Holy Spirit causes inner transformation in your life. The Holy Spirit causes you to be sold out for Christ. The Holy Spirit compels you to live for Christ, not for self. I remember when I was converted to Christ, the whole town knew it because I was such a rebellious child of a believing family. But I'm not going to get into that. And that is why this self-administered test that Jesus gives us, the self-administered test, is simply this. Do I live my life in total expectation of that great day? Why? Because no matter what you call yourself, no matter what you think yourself to be, no matter what your personal beliefs are and your personal views are, the question is, am I awake? Am I anticipating the joy of the day of the return of Christ, or I'm not? That's the test. Will you take the test? Let me ask you this. Does the thought of the return of Christ and judgment thrill you or scare you? Only you can answer that. Only you can answer that. No, I'm not asking you if you have some religion. I'm not asking if you have some religious experience. No, I'm not asking you if you belong to a denomination or you even have earthly membership church. No. Jesus said you must be born again and be born of the Spirit of God. Please listen to me. It is not what you do is going to save you, but what you allow Christ to do in you is going to save you. You know the rich young ruler came and asked Jesus, said, what must I do to inherit eternal life? It's nothing you do. It's what you allow God to do in you. Is my life lived with that great day in mind? Or being accountable? The Bible said we're going to give an account for every idle word comes out of our mouth. And that is why Jesus said, not everyone who calls me Lord, Lord, shall enter into the kingdom of God. Not everyone. A lot of people call Lord, especially if they need something. Because like a torch without oil is worthless, so is a professing Christian without Christ living in you. These five foolish young women, they professed outwardly, but their lives did not substantiate their confession. Well, someone must say, but Michael, how can I be sure that I'm living the life of those five wise women? Oh, beloved, listen carefully. First of all, by accepting the invitation to come to him, by recognizing that only Jesus, who died on the cross for you and rose from the dead, can forgive you eternally, by accepting that his death on the cross is for you. by believing the fact that Jesus died your death, that he paid your debt, that he gave his life so that you might live with him forever. By accepting the fact that he left the glories of heaven with the Father with whom he coexisted before eternity, and came and died on that cross, a sinner's death, rose again. Your only ticket to heaven. That's your only ticket to heaven. And then live the rest of your life for him.
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18: And it happens with the people that we're closest to, you know? 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And this is just a reminder that, okay, let's pause. And if we're not being kind, then we have dominion. We talked about dominion last time. 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
5: With SRN News, I'm Jason Walker. Help may be on the way to Medicare patients. Trump administration proposing a new rule to keep hospitals from charging markups on discounted drugs. The story from reporter Bernie Bennett.
6: The administration says this could save consumers $1.1 billion next year. The rule would apply to hospitals that serve low-income patients under what's known as the 340B program, which lets hospitals buy outpatient prescription drugs at discounted prices. But in many cases, hospitals can bill insurance at rates that exceed those costs, allowing hospitals to keep the difference and resulting in higher costs to patients. Under the proposed rule, the Centers for Medicare and Medicaid Services would change the formula for what hospitals participating in the program can get reimbursed in an effort to cut costs for patients. Bernie Bennett in Washington.
5: House Democrats say consultants tied to President Trump may have engaged in financial fraud related to the anniversary of our nation. Democrats accuse consultants of tricking donors who wanted to support the anniversary organizer. A Freedom 250 spokesman calls the report categorically false. We are learning more now about Russia's brutal attack early Thursday morning in Ukraine.
7: This attack comes at a significant moment in this war. It follows weeks of Ukrainian strikes in Russia and on occupied territory that have hit oil facilities, disrupted supply lines, and caused fuel shortages. Zelensky renewed his appeal to Western allies to urgently strengthen Ukraine's air defenses, saying that Patriot systems remain a top priority as they are among the few that can intercept ballistic missiles. Zelensky has also appealed to Putin, Russia's president, to end this war, but says that despite these diplomatic appeals, Moscow continues to intensify its attack on Ukrainian cities.
5: That is correspondent Samia Kalab, and this is SRN News.
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Last words are important. You remember them. Welcome to Through the Bible, where we're wrapping up our study in the book of Genesis, and this time we'll eavesdrop on Jacob's last words to his sons and find out why Joseph's brothers were so worried when their father died. You know, it's not often that we attend two funerals in one day, but that's exactly what we'll do with Dr. J. Vernon McGee. We're going to begin in Genesis 49 with Jacob's death, and then fast forward to Genesis 50 and close with the death of Joseph. Well, this may be the end of Genesis, but the Bible bus doesn't stop here. We're headed next to the first book of the New Testament, the Gospel of Matthew.

0: So as you buckle your seatbelt and settle in, we got time to read a letter. It's from Guadalupe in the U.S., and she writes, "There is no doubt in my mind that the Bible bus changes lives. I'm a recovering addict, and from the day Jesus Christ rescued me from the depths of darkness just 6 months ago, I have ridden the Bible bus daily. I feel that a saved soul cannot be right on with their salvation if they are not meditating on the words of our holy God on a daily basis. And who better than Dr. McGee to lay out the profound meaning of the Word of God? Quite simply, the Word of God is sustenance for the soul as food is to the flesh. We cannot live without His holy Word. We can't expect the world to understand the real aim of God's program without His Word. The Bible bus does just that. It helps us understand the program of God in its most revealing form. How profound is that? Victory is His. Glory to God." Well, thanks for that good word, Guadalupe, that word of encouragement. Victory is indeed His. And let's pray and thank Him now. Father, we praise You for rescuing lives and sustaining souls through Your holy word. Thank You for the victory that belongs to You alone. As we finish Genesis, Lord, write these final words on our hearts and strengthen us to walk faithfully with You. In Jesus' name, amen. Turn to Genesis 49 as we go through the Bible with Dr. J. Vernon McGee.
1: Now we come to this last study in the book of Genesis. And we got down in the 49th chapter to verse 16. Old Jacob was on his deathbed. He called his 12 sons around him. And we had already seen what he had had to say concerning six of the boys. Now we have six more to go, and we'll be much briefer with these, because we feel like the one that was really now all important is Judah. And why? Well, it's because we know now that the Lord Jesus is coming through Judah. You see, all we knew at the beginning was that it would be the seed of the woman. Then we saw that it went down through Seth and then to Noah. And it moved on down then to Abraham, Isaac, and Jacob. But Jacob had 12 sons. Which one will it be? Well, we know it's not going to be Reuben. Looks like Joseph, does it not? But not Joseph, it's Judah. And God, by His marvelous grace, picked him, and out of that tribe, there will come the Messiah, there will come the Deliverer, there will come the Savior of the world. Now, in verse 16, we take up the tribe of Dan. Dan shall judge his people as one of the tribes of Israel. Dan shall be a serpent by the way, an adder in the path, that biteth the horse heels so that his rider shall fall backward. I've waited for thy salvation, O Lord. Now, Dan is going to need the salvation of the Lord, because Dan was one of the tribes, you will recall, that actually led in rebellion. We'll see that when we get to it. Now, verse 19, Gad, a troop, shall overcome him, but he shall overcome at the last. Now, actually, these are tribes. If you'll notice the location of them, the prophecy is given to the sons, and these sons were the founders of the tribes that actually were in the north. You find that Dan was really the one farthest north. We use the expression Dan to Beersheba. And we find that along the coast, we have seen Zebulun and Issachar. And now we move on down. It says, verse 19, Gad, a troop, shall overcome him, but he shall overcome at the last. And we are now beginning to move down just a little. Out of Asher, his bread shall be fat, and he shall yield royal dainties. Now, I can't go into detail, but as I mentioned last time, this young man, he was a Lutheran, he wrote a thesis, and I understand it was published. I couldn't tell you much about it. Now I know that I had a copy of the thesis and have it somewhere today. I can't put my finger on it, but it was quite remarkable how he took each one of these boys and showed how these prophecies were fulfilled in the life of each one of the tribes. You see that different ones. In fact, every one that we'll deal with personally from now on comes out of one of the tribes of Israel. In fact, we follow, of course, David and his line, and we know he came out of the tribe of Judah. We saw that last time, that the kingly line would come from Judah. Now we come to Joseph. Verse 22, Joseph is a fruitful bough, even a fruitful bough by a well whose branches run over the wall. Now Joseph, you see, had left the land, gone down into Egypt, but he still was a witness for God there. And you'll find that Ephraim and Manasseh were put in the land where actually the Samaritans were later on. It was called Gentile territory in Christ's day. Great place for witness. The gospel went into that area. My, you could follow each one of these through in such a very remarkable way. And then we have here, verse 23, the archers have sorely grieved him and shot at him and hated him, but his bow abode in strength, and the arms of his hands were made strong by the hands of the mighty God of Jacob. From thence is the shepherd, the stone of Israel, the shepherd and the stone, you see. Verse 25, even by the God of thy father, who shall help thee, and by the Almighty, who shall bless thee with blessings of heaven above, blessings of the deep that lieth under, blessings of the breasts and of the womb. Actually, the two tribes that came from Joseph, Ephraim and Manasseh, became very prominent, important tribes. But out of these tribes also there came the division of the kingdom. They were just that potent, by the way. Now we have here verse 26, the blessings of thy father have prevailed above the blessings of thy progenitors unto the utmost bound of the everlasting hills. They shall be on the head of Joseph, on the crown of the head of him that was separate from his brethren. The thing Jacob does is to try to tie Joseph and the two tribes that are going to come from him back to the God of Israel, the God of Jacob, the Creator, the Redeemer. And why? Well, it's these two tribes, especially Ephraim, that led him to idolatry and caused the division of the kingdom. Where we have Jeroboam out of the tribe of Ephraim leading, and it was up in these two tribes that the two calves were placed for worship. So that he did well, you see, to call them back to the God of his fathers. Now, he gives them, having given Joseph, Joseph is next to the youngest, we have Benjamin, verse 27, Benjamin shall raven as a wolf in the morning, and he shall devour the prey, and at night he shall divide the spoil. This is a strange prophecy concerning Benjamin, but again, why, you will find that Benjamin was closely identified with Judah, so much so that Benjamin went with the tribe of Judah, the division of the kingdom. They are the only tribe that stayed with the house of David. This is a remarkable prophecy that has other fulfillments. We're not going into detail on all these. It just make a remarkable study to just spend time on following these 12 sons into the 12 tribes and the history of the 12 tribes. We read verse 29, and this is Jacob now. And he charged them, that is his sons, and said unto them, I am to be gathered unto my people. You see, death to him was not an end of it all. He was going to be with his people. Bury me, that is his body. Bury me with my fathers in the cave, that is in the field of Ephron the Hittite. Now, this is the cave that Abraham bought, and he wanted to be buried there because that one was bought and paid for. And he wanted to make sure he stayed in that land until the day that he'd be raised from the dead to live in that land. He goes on now in verse 30, depicting all of this. In the cave that is in the field of Machpelah, which is before Mamre, in the land of Canaan, which Abraham bought with the field of Ephron the Hittite for a possession of a burying place. Now you see how much this man knew of his own history. It's quite remarkable. I don't think he carried with him a written record at this time. He says, there they buried Abraham and Sarah his wife. There they buried Isaac and Rebekah his wife. And there I buried Leah. Now, it's not that he's interested in being buried with Leah. After all, Rachel is buried up at Bethlehem. But he wants to be where he'll be raised from the dead at the resurrection when God fulfills his promises to this nation. And you see, it's going to beat each one of these tribes, too. And now he goes on in verse 32. The purchase of the field and of the cave that is therein was from the children of Heth. And when Jacob had made an end of commanding his sons, he gathered up his feet into the bed, yielded up the ghost, and was gathered unto his people. And I think this is quite interesting. Up to the very last, Jacob kept his feet on the floor. He started out in life a man that was a man of the flesh. He took hold of his brother's heel at birth, and his name's the planner, and he lived up to that name. It is certainly characteristic of him. He'd seize everything that he could hold on to. He was always reaching out, trying to be first, and he started out by going on all fours. He took what he wanted by any method. Now, as a young man, he walked in his own strength and ability, depended on his own cleverness and ingenuity. He's able to take care of himself. He didn't need God. And he learned his lessons when he visited Uncle Laban. Self-sufficient, self-opinionated, self-assertive, aggressive, and contemptible and despicable. And then he comes after that experience to Peniel at the brook Jabbok. God crippled him. God had to break his leg to get him, and I think God was prepared to break his neck. And he went through life limping. In other words, he started out on four legs. He went on two legs. Now he's going to go on three legs. He's going to use a staff. He'll walk on a walking stick. And he could not any longer walk by himself. And now here at death, he's still sitting up in bed and he's leaning on his staff. But now the time has come. He just pulls his feet up in bed, puts down the staff, and he lays down and dies. This is Jacob. He'd walked a long ways through life and he'd come a long ways. Now we have in chapter 50, actually the burial of Jacob. And it's a fitting chapter to end Genesis that began with the creation. And then it ends almost dolefully, but sin has come in and brought death. And you have here the death and burial of Jacob, and you have the death and burial of Joseph. The burial of Jacob up in Canaan, burial of Joseph in Egypt. Now notice, verse 1, and Joseph fell upon his father's face and wept upon him and kissed him. He sorrowed, naturally, loved his father. And Joseph commanded his servants, the physicians, to embalm his father, and the physicians embalmed Israel. As you know, the Egyptians were quite experts at this sort of thing. We hear the mummies in Egypt. Well, they had a method of burying that we haven't caught on to really today. Here was something that was quite remarkable that they knew. A great many people think that it was the nation Israel that developed this down in the land of Egypt. Well, I'm not prepared to discuss that, but at least Joseph called in the physicians and had them embalm his father. And you don't laugh at a funeral, but I can't help but smile when I think they made old Jacob into a mummy. That's what happened to him. And I'm of the opinion that mummies up there at Hebron today. His request was, I want to be taken and buried up there. Why? His hope is an earthly hope, friends. Don't you see it? He wants to be buried up there in that land because someday he's to be raised from the dead. And when he is, why, he'll be there in the land with the nation Israel. Now, he has no promise of being caught up to meet the Lord in the air and going to a place called New Jerusalem out in space. Now, that's a promise given to the child of God today in the church. They're two different hopes, by the way, but they're both glorious, wonderful hopes. I'll be honest with you. I just as soon have one as the other, but I'm confident that it's a superior hope to go and be with Christ. That is the hope today of the believer in the church. Now we are told, and 40 days were fulfilled for him, for so are fulfilled the days of those which are embalmed. And the Egyptians mourned for him 70 days. And I'd call attention to two things there, the length of time that it took to embalm, 40 days. Evidently, there were several processes to this, and that which we know nothing about today. Now, the Egyptians mourned for him, and I don't think this was professional mourning. I think he became a real saint in the land of Egypt and probably looked up to and respected as the father of Joseph. Joseph was the deliverer, but certainly this was his father, and he, at this time, was a real saint of God. Now, verse 4, and when the days of his mourning were past, Joseph spake unto the house of Pharaoh, saying, if now I have found grace in your eyes, speak, I pray you, in the ears of Pharaoh, saying, my father made me swear, saying, lo, I die. In my grave, which I have digged for me in the land of Canaan, there shalt thou bury me. Now, therefore, let me go up, I pray thee, and bury my father, and I'll come again. Pharaoh said, go up and bury thy father according as he made thee swear. And Joseph went up to bury his father, and with him went up all the servants of Pharaoh, the elders of his house, and all the elders of the land of Egypt. You see, this man was greatly respected and loved and honored in the land of Egypt. This is probably the longest funeral procession the world's ever seen. When I say long, I mean by that it was all the way from Egypt up to Canaan to Hebron, and that's a pretty long funeral procession. And all the house of Joseph and his brethren and his father's house, only their little ones and their flocks and their herds they left in the land of Goshen. I don't know this, but I highly suspect that Pharaoh required this to make sure Joseph would come back. Pharaoh needed him. Verse 9, and there went up with him both chariots and horsemen, and it was a very great company. And they came to the threshing floor of Atad, which is beyond Jordan, and there they mourned with a great and very sore lamentation, and he made a mourning for his father 7 days. And when the inhabitants of the land, the Canaanites, saw the mourning in the floor of Atad, they said, this is a grievous mourning to the Egyptians. Wherefore the name of it was called Abel Mizraim, which is beyond Jordan. And his sons did unto him according as he commanded them. For his sons carried him into the land of Canaan and buried him in the cave of the field of Machpelah, which Abraham bought with the field for a possession of a burying place of Ephron the Hittite before Mamre. Now, maybe this will answer the question that I'm sure several will ask, and that will be, well, what about Jacob? Why wasn't he buried with his lovely Rachel in Bethlehem? It was nearby, probably 20 more miles farther north. Well, I think it's obvious now. Again and again, we've been told that this is the place Abraham bought, and Jacob wanted to be put in the place that was bought and paid for, make sure he'd stay in that land. I think that's important to see. That's the reason he was buried here with the other patriarchs. This was their hope. And now, verse 14, and Joseph returned into Egypt, he and his brethren and all that went up with him to bury his father, after he had buried his father. And when Joseph's brethren saw that their father was dead, they said, Joseph will peradventure hate us and will certainly requite us all the evil which we did unto him. And they sent a messenger unto Joseph, saying, thy father did command before he died, saying, "So shall ye say unto Joseph, Forgive, I pray thee now, the trespass of thy brethren and their sin, for they did unto thee evil. And now we pray thee, forgive the trespass of the servants of the God of thy father." And Joseph wept when they spake unto him. You see, evidently, these brethren, before old Jacob died, they came to him and said to him, "What'll happen to us when you die? And Joseph will turn on us and against us at that time." Well, he said, "Then here's my message that I want you to give to Joseph, and he'll not, I'm sure, persecute you or attempt to get even." Finally, the confession of these brethren bring from Joseph, you see here, this matter of just weeping because of it, because they are now repenting of it. And verse 18, "And his brethren also wept and fell down before his face, and they said, Behold, we be thy servants." You see the prophecy that he'd had of the sun, moon, and stars falling down before him has certainly come true. Verse 19, "And Joseph said unto them, Fear not, for am I in the place of God?" And Joseph will give God the glory in every case. Notice, "But as for you," now here's a remarkable verse of Scripture, verse 20, "But as for you, ye thought evil against me, but God meant it unto good, to bring to pass, as it is this day, to save much people alive." Friends, God has a far-off purpose that you and I do not see. And that respects your life and my life today. And I must confess how human I am about this, because I tell you, I can't see any farther than my nose when trouble comes to me. And my question is, why does God permit it to happen? Well, he's got a good purpose in view. And he's not going to let it happen to you unless it will accomplish a good purpose in your life. Listen to him. "Now therefore," he says, "fear ye not. I'll nourish you and your little ones." And he comforted them and spake kindly unto them. And Joseph dwelt in Egypt, he and his father's house. And Joseph lived 110 years. And Joseph saw Ephraim's children of the third generation. I take it that he was a great-great-grandfather. The children also of Machir, the son of Manasseh, were brought up upon Joseph's knees. And Joseph said unto his brethren, "I die. And God will surely visit you and bring you out of the land, unto the land which he sware to Abraham, to Isaac, and to Jacob." And Joseph took an oath of the children of Israel, saying, "God will surely visit you, and ye shall carry up my bones from hence." So Joseph died, being 110 years old, and they embalmed him, and he was put in a coffin in Egypt. And that's the way the book of Genesis ends. "In the beginning, God created the heavens and the earth." That's the beginning. But now, a coffin in Egypt. What happened? Well, sin entered the human family. But now, notice this specifically. The question arises, why wasn't Joseph taken up at this time and buried in the land? Well, I think, obviously, Joseph happens to be a hero in the land of Egypt. I do not think that they would have permitted his body to have been removed from that land at the time. I think he was one of the outstanding patriots that the Egyptians worshipped, probably. At least they certainly treated with respect his grave, and probably a monument was reared to him. But now he said to his own people, "When you go up, don't leave my bones down here." Now again, friends, may I say that he had a hope. It was an earthly hope, that someday he was to be raised from the dead. Now, if he's to be raised from the dead and be caught up to meet the Lord in the air, what difference does it make whether the launching pad's in Egypt or Canaan or Florida or wherever you live? It wouldn't make a bit of difference. We are to be caught up to meet the Lord in the air someday. Doesn't make any difference where we are buried, but for these people, it meant a great deal to be buried in that land. For that land is their hope. It's to be their eternal possession. And this brings us now to the conclusion of the book of Genesis. Next time, friend, we're going to the New Testament to the Gospel of Matthew. I hope you have our notes and outlines. If not, be sure and write in and ask for them. May the Lord richly bless you, my beloved.
0: 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I'm Steve Schwetz, thanking God for the privilege of traveling through the Word with you.

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0: Like Abraham, who stepped out in faith to trust God, we are also called to a life of obedience and trusting in the Lord. Hello and welcome to Discovering the Jewish Jesus. I'm your host, Dustin Roberts, and today Rabbi Schneider, he concludes our study on the covenants of Scripture with an engaging spiritual application. We're going to learn how God's ancient promises shape our walk in modern times, and we'll be learning also from the book of Genesis and Romans. So let's dive in right now. Here's Rabbi Schneider.
1: God bless you and shalom, beloved ones. I am concluding today this expositional series on the covenants of Scripture. We're going to head right today into the home stretch of this series. We're going to the book of Galatians, because in the book of Galatians, chapter number 3, Paul synchronizes for us how the Abrahamic, Mosaic, and New Covenants relate together and how we relate to each one of those covenants as believers today. So let's turn our attention to the Word of God. If you've got your Bible out, let's go there together. I'm beginning today, Galatians chapter 3. I'm going to pick up where I left off, verse number 5 of Galatians 3. Hear the Word of God. Paul says this, "So then does he who provides you with the Spirit and works miracles among you do it by the works of the law or by hearing with faith?" So what are the works of the law? The works of the law, listen to me, are the Mosaic covenant. The Mosaic covenant is where the law comes from. So what Paul is saying to these believers in Galatia is they did not receive the Spirit. They did not experience miracles through the law, but rather it was by the Spirit, listen now, that they received through faith. They didn't receive the Spirit by performing the works of the law, did they? They received the Spirit when they very simply put their faith in Jesus. So Paul now is coming against this doctrine that was circulating in the church of Galatia, that believing in Jesus was good, but we needed to add to it, they were teaching, the works of the law. Paul's saying, no, you don't add the works of the law to your faith in Jesus. It's Jesus only, and it's Jesus alone. The law has its place. The law is holy, righteous, and good. And Paul said it's good when used rightly, when it's used profitably. The law can enlighten us about spiritual realities. And when we relate to it in the Spirit, looking for a prophetic application, the law helps us as believers. But to relate to the law in terms of trying to obey it to earn favor with God is a total wrong approach, and it will end up bringing a curse upon us. So let's continue. Verse number 6. "Even so," so now Paul is comparing Abraham with the Mosaic law. Again, Abraham entered into a covenant with the Lord apart from the Mosaic law, because the Mosaic law hadn't been given yet. The Mosaic law came after Abraham died. So listen what Paul says, going back to Abraham. "Even so, Abraham believed God, and it was reckoned to him as righteous." So here, Paul is quoting from the book of Genesis chapter 15. Abraham entered into this relationship with God apart from the works of the law. The law hadn't been given. He entered into it by faith. Now, I've been making the point that real faith translates into action. James said this, faith without works is dead. But the action is not the works of the law. It's just obeying the Spirit. It's obeying the Word. It's obeying what God is saying. Let's continue on. God wants us to hear and obey. That's what the Hebrew word shema is. Many of you have heard the Hebrew word shema. Shema Yisrael, Adonai Eloheinu, Adonai Echad. Hear, O Israel, it's translated. The Lord is God, the Lord is one. Notice that hear, shema. In the Jewish mind, that word shema, that Hebrew word shema, implies a hearing that translates into doing. So we're not talking about faith apart from action. We're talking about a living faith that moves us to obey and to follow him. Let's continue in verse number 7. "Therefore, be sure it is by those that who are of faith who are the sons of Abraham." Remember, not the ones that are keeping the law. I remember ministering in a Messianic congregation years ago, and they had a Gentile pastor, you know, this guy that had become so romanced by Judaism that, you know, he completely lost his way in the faith. And what he was teaching this congregation was that when Jesus said, "Learn of me," remember Jesus said this in the Gospels, Jesus said, "Learn of me, for my yoke is easy," Jesus said, and my burden is light. Take of me and you'll find rest for your souls. And what this Gentile pastor that was in love with Judaism was teaching these Christians, he was teaching them that the yoke that Jesus was referring to was the yoke of the Mosaic Law, which was absolutely heretical theology. And yet it exists in the church today. And those of you that are learning about the Jewish roots of your faith, I just wanted to warn you about this so that if you go online and start researching the Jewish roots of your faith and messianic ministries, when you come into contact with teaching like this, you'll know how to reject it because it doesn't line up with the Word of God. This same truth is illustrated in Romans chapter 7. Paul illustrates the relationship to the law. He's speaking to Israel. He says it's like a woman that is married to a man. And as long as she's married to that man, she's bound to that man. But if that man dies, she's free to marry another. Paul said, that's what it was like to you. You were married to the law until Jesus came. But now that Jesus came and set us free from the law, we're not married to the law anymore. We're married to Jesus. Let's continue on. Verse number 8. The scripture foreseeing that God would justify the Gentiles by faith preached the gospel beforehand to Abraham. Notice that I said the new covenant is built upon the Abrahamic covenant. You see it here again. The scripture foreseeing that God would justify the Gentiles by faith preached the gospel beforehand to Abraham, saying, all the nations will be blessed in you. So then, those who are of faith are blessed with Abraham, the believer. Amen. Notice that's all about faith here. Real faith, not passive faith, real living faith. You believe in God. You love God. You believe that He is and that He's a rewarder of those that seek Him. And so you're pursuing Him passionately. This is a real relationship with God. And then when we read the whole Word of God, including the Mosaic Law, we're able to understand what place all the principles and teachings of God have in our life, but none of them become the conditions by which we gain God's favor by. Let's continue on. Verse 10. For as many as are of the works of the law are under a curse, as it is written, cursed is everyone who does not abide by all things written in the book of the law to perform them. Once again, because the only way you could be blessed by the law, the Mosaic Law, if you kept all the commandments and all the statutes. So Paul says, if you try to approach God on the basis of the law, or if you're trying to mix the Mosaic Law with your faith in Christ, you're going to be cursed because you can't keep the Mosaic Law. You're going to get what the Mosaic Law says will come upon you if you don't keep it, and that's a curse. Continuing on, verse number 11. Now that no one is justified by the law before God is evident. He says, on the other hand, listen now, the righteous man shall live by faith. He's saying, no, the Mosaic Law is not going to work. Keep your eye on Jesus. Keep your eye on faith. Christ, in verse 13, redeemed us from the curse of the law, having become a curse for us. In verse number 14, in order that in Christ Jesus, the blessing of Abraham might come to the Gentiles so that we would receive the promise of the Spirit through faith. Once again, be careful of teaching that tries to lure you back into keeping the law. You can learn from the law. It can become a prophetic teacher so that you're looking to the law and saying, how does this help me today as I'm being led by the Spirit? Very quick example. One of the principles in the law was God told the children of Israel to build a precipice or a fence around the roof of their home. So someone that wanted to live by all the statutes and all the commandments of the Mosaic Law today, they would have to build a fence or a precipice around the roof of their home. But that is absolutely not the intent. The intent was that in the days that the Old Testament was written, homes were built with flat roofs. And people would literally be playing on the roof of the home. The kids would be playing up there. There would be entertainment going on up there. The families would be getting together up there. And because God is such a personal God and cares so deeply about us and is so involved in our families, He instructed them to build a fence around the roof of their home so that someone wouldn't fall off the roof and get hurt. That's the point. Today, the way to view that principle is, wow, God really wants me to safeguard my property. So if you live in a climate where, you know, it's icy outside in the winter and you've got people that are walking up your driveway or your front steps, you would apply the principle of the law not the letter of it, but the principle of it by putting salt down on your driveway, your steps. So we look for the prophetic principles of the law. We look for the spiritual application, but we don't live by the letter of it, and we don't use it as a way to try to stand before God righteously. I hope everybody's getting my point.
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1: Let's continue on in verse number 15. Brethren, I speak in terms of human relations. Even though it is only a man's covenant, yet when it has been ratified, no one sets it aside or adds conditions to it. Now, verse 16, the promises were spoken to Abraham and to his seed. He does not say, and to seeds, as referring to many, but rather to one. And to your seed, that is Christ. What Paul's referring to here is that the Lord said to Abraham, in Genesis chapter number 22, Abraham, in your seed, all the nations of the earth shall be blessed. The point, beloved one, that Paul's making here is that God didn't say to Abraham, in your seeds, all the nations of the earth shall be blessed. But he said, in your seed, singular. And the seed Paul was speaking of here is Jesus. Let's continue on. Verse number 17. What I am saying is this. The law, which came 430 years later after Abraham, does not invalidate a covenant previously ratified by God so as to nullify the promise. The promise is that God said, I'm going to bless all the nations of the earth through Abraham's seed, through Jesus. Paul was making the distinction here that the Mosaic law never was supposed to supersede the Abrahamic covenant. The Mosaic covenant never was supposed to supersede the Abrahamic covenant. The Abrahamic covenant is the primary covenant. Now Paul goes on to tell us then, if the Mosaic covenant wasn't given to supersede the Abrahamic covenant, Paul answers the question, then why was the Mosaic covenant given? Let's continue on. Verse number 19, why the law then? It was added, Paul said, because of transgressions, having been ordained through angels by the agency of a mediator, listen now, until the seed would come to whom the promise had been made. So once again, Paul said the law was given because of sin. The law was given to hold the Abrahamic covenant in place until the fulfillment of the Abrahamic covenant, who is Jesus, came. So the law, Paul is saying, was a temporary administrative covenant to hold the Abrahamic covenant in place until Jesus could come. Let me read that one more time. Why the law then? Verse 19. It was added because of transgressions. And then he says, continues on here, until the seed would come to whom the promise had been made. Now let's skip down to verse number 21. Is the law then contrary to the promises of God? What was the promise of God to Abraham? Abraham, in your seed, all the nations of the earth are going to be blessed. So once again, Paul is trying to help believers understand the relationship between the Mosaic law and the Abrahamic covenant. So Paul is saying, is the Mosaic law then contrary? Because it's a little confusing what you're saying, because it sounds like you're putting down the law. So is it contrary? Let's hear what Paul says. Is the law then contrary to the promises of God? Then he says, may it never be. For if a law had been given which was able to impart life, then righteousness would indeed have been based on the law. But the scripture, here it is, but the scripture has shut up everyone under sin so that the promise by faith in Jesus Christ might be given to those that believe. In other words, Paul's saying, no, but the law shut up everybody under sin. It convicted mankind of their inability to fully live the law out, so that when the promise of the Abrahamic covenant, who is Jesus, came, people would be prepared to receive him. Did you get that? Let's continue on. Before faith came, meaning faith in Jesus, here he's speaking of verse 23. But before faith came, we were kept in custody under the law, being shut up to the faith which was later to be revealed. Why? Because they were focused on the law. But the faith was coming. Jesus was coming. The law was preparing them for Jesus. Let's continue on. Therefore, the law has become our tutor to lead us to Christ so that we might be justified by faith. But now that faith has come, we are no longer under a tutor, but we have become the sons of God through faith in Christ. And so I hope you're seeing here the relationship, how God used each specific covenant, the Abrahamic covenant, the Mosaic covenant, and the New Covenant, and he put them into different times in history to bring us to the fulfillment of it all, which is Christ Jesus. The Bible says in the New Testament, but when the fullness of time had come, God sent forth his Son, born of a virgin, into the world to die for our sins and save us by faith through the empowerment of the Holy Spirit. Paul tells us in the book of Titus, it's not by deeds of righteousness which we have done, referring back to the Mosaic Law, but according to his mercy through the regenerating work of the Holy Spirit in our life. Let's review, beloved ones. We said that the Abrahamic covenant was a permanent covenant, still in place. Paul is still speaking about it here. In fact, he ends this chapter in Galatians by telling us that if you belong to Christ, in verse number 29, I love it, Galatians 3:29, he said, and if you belong to Christ, then you are Abraham's descendants, heirs according to the promise, because Abraham is the father of all believers, and through his seed, Jesus came. Isn't that awesome? That you and I are like this with Abraham today, and that the blessing that God spoke to Abraham has come upon us, his church, through Jesus. So the Abrahamic covenant was permanent. It was the foundation through which Jesus came into the world from. Number two, we said that the Abrahamic covenant was based on faith. Genesis 15:26. Abraham believed God, and it was counted to him as righteous. We also talked about the fact that when Abraham went to sacrifice his son, God made a promise, Genesis 22. God said, Abraham, by myself, I have sworn, declares the Lord, that in you and in your seed, all the nations of the earth shall be blessed. God made a promise. It is unconditional and irrevocable, so that the Abrahamic covenant was based on an unconditional promise of God. Let's continue on with the Mosaic covenant. The Mosaic covenant, unlike the New Covenant, was never meant to be a permanent way of relating to God. Paul tells us once again in the book of Galatians, the Mosaic covenant was given because of transgression. Listen, verse 19. Why the law then? It was added because of transgression. The Mosaic covenant, beloved ones, was designed to hold Israel as a nation in place so that they totally didn't disband from everything that God had been training them in so that they could be in place when Jesus would arise from their midst. But once Jesus came, Paul tells us that the Mosaic covenant no longer should hold the same place in our lives. It was a tutor, Paul said, to prepare us to receive Jesus. I think the thing that I want you to be encouraged about and to take home today is how important it is to simply walk with God by trusting him, by surrendering to him like Abraham did. When God showed up in Abraham's life, when Abraham perceived that God was speaking to him, Abraham surrendered. Abraham trusted. Abraham believed. And look what became of him. God blessed him. God said to him, Abraham, your reward is going to be exceedingly great. And it's interesting. God said to him, and I love this, he said to him, I am your exceedingly great reward. The same is true of you, beloved one. Your reward is God himself. God himself is your reward. What more could we desire? The fountain of living water, the Prince of Peace, Jesus himself is our reward. Unspeakable joy, unspeakable peace, eternal life, power, the joy that comes from knowing God. All these things are entered into, listen to me now, by faith. I want to ask you right now, if you're looking to relate to God by your own righteousness, if there are certain things that you've been doing that you think are giving you favor before God, I want to ask you, instead, beloved one, believe that he loves you. When you sense him speaking to you, listen and obey. This is the way of the Abrahamic and the New Covenant. A portion of scripture that I've really been examining my own heart in before the Lord is the portion where Jesus told the rich young ruler to go sell everything that he had and then to follow Yeshua, and then he would inherit eternal life. This rich young ruler, he was a moral person, but he clung to his financial possessions. It was the most important thing in his life. And I've been lifting up my own heart to the Lord and saying, Lord, are my surrender to you in the area of my finances? I know, Abba, that I need to be completely surrendered to you in every area of my life. So help me to completely release my possessions and my finances to you. You see, many of you are like me. You have a hard time trusting God with your finances. You trust him in other areas of your life, but you haven't yet trusted him here. Beloved, I want you to know Jesus wants to be the Lord of every area of our life. Let's honor him with our finances.
0: 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Yep, just five numbers, 88777. And just type the keyword give, and you're going to get an automatic response where you can give easily right there. And I'd like to share something else with you today. I want you to know that all of Rabbi's teaching messages, they're available to stream on Roku TV absolutely for free. 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Thanks so much for giving, making all of this possible for us to teach and continue reaching people through this program. And in a day and age where authentic and uncompromised teaching is harder to find, it's important to support ministries like Rabbi's. So again, thank you so much. We hope you have a great rest of your day. Now here's Rabbi Schneider with God's sacred blessing.
1: Blessings trump curses. And in the book of Numbers chapter 6, we find the Aaronic blessing that God commanded Moses' brother Aaron, the high priest, to speak over the children of Israel. There's power in blessing, beloved ones. So take part in receiving Father's blessing upon your life today. The Lord bless you and keep you. The Lord make his face shine on you and be gracious to you. The Lord lift you up with his countenance. And the Lord give you, beloved one, his peace. And now in Hebrew.

0: God bless you, and shalom.
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5: With SRN News, I'm Jason Walker. ICE continues cleaning up the mess left by Joe Biden. Thousands of illegal immigrants have been arrested in just the last week.
6: A source tells the AP Immigration and Customs Enforcement arrested 10,000 people over a five-day period at the end of June. It's not clear where the ICE arrests were made, but it adds up to about 2,000 arrests per day. This is part of a new strategy by the Trump administration, going from high-profile arrest sweeps in major cities to a quieter approach. Data obtained by the AP shows the number of people entered into ICE detention facilities climbed in June to roughly 39,000 after hovering around 30,000 per month since February. Ed Donahue, Washington.
5: Holiday travel push? Well, it's underway.
7: A packed Atlanta airport with thousands of people on the move ahead of the 4th of July. Five-year-old Basil with his mom and sister.
8: What are your 4th of July plans?
7: Heading to Ohio to see the grandparents, and he's all decked out in his red, white, and blue Atlanta Braves hat and patriotic outfit.
8: Tell me about your outfit, more importantly, because you're dressed for the 4th of July. What are you wearing? Red, white, and blue.
9: Shirt.
8: Shirt and hat.
9: Yeah.
8: Can you say happy 4th of July?
9: Yeah, happy 4th of July.
8: At Hartsfield-Jackson, Laura Winters, Atlanta, Georgia.
5: If your household has just welcomed a newborn, listen carefully. 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Those funds are managed by private firms and invested in the stock market. 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
13: 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I intend to invite him into my days. I intend to engage with him on a very regular basis. Don't always know what to say, don't always know how to ask, but I'm learning. I'm not leaving prayer to formal religious services. I'm not leaving it to a devotional time. I want to engage in dialogue with the Lord as if he were truly my friend. Let's determine that we will ask and knock and seek and invite and be certain that whatever is emerging in our lives, that we have given God an open door to be engaged in those things.
12: 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We'll be back to the message in just a moment. 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

0: The world is constantly trying to tell us who we are, but God's Word tells a different story. 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
1: I grew up in church world. I grew up in church when I wasn't a Christian. When I became a Christian, I didn't find a lot of meaning in church, so I stayed away for a long time. But the one consistent through all of that was prayer was a part of the discussion, but I considered it to be pretty inert. I didn't consider prayer to be particularly significant. Prayer was something you did at the beginning of a service or at a transition point in a service or a way of saying, we're done now. I very much dislike using prayer in those ways. Prayer is an invitation to Almighty God. It's not a signal that we're changing pace. And what I want to invite you to with me over the next session or three is perhaps a little different imagination of the role of prayer in your life. And if you are like I was for too long, that prayer is kind of a passive response. You know, I hear people say, well, after you've done everything you know to do, maybe we should pray. Imagine if somebody came to you and said, you know, I've asked everybody I could think of for help, and nobody could help, and then I remembered you, so I thought, well, maybe. Not particularly affirming. I asked all the smart people I knew for an answer, but nobody could help me, so I thought I might as well call you. I think that's a little bit the way that the attitude that we've held about prayer, that we do everything we could do and try everything we know to try, and then when we're out of options, well, you know, I guess we could pray. I'd like to reverse that completely. That the greatest expression of opportunity in your life begins with prayer. And I know particularly, I think we have problems. Religious people, you know, well, I don't pray. Or I don't know how to pray. Or I don't. That's a lousy excuse. It's like saying, I don't read. For years, I've been saying to you, don't say I don't read. Just say I like to be ignorant. And rather than say I don't pray, just say I'm not interested in the power of God. Because without prayer, I think you will live mostly void of the power of God. So I want to walk through this with you and see what we can learn, what we can gain. It's really an attempt to try to enable our Christianity to be more assertive. Not aggressive, assertive. An expression of the authority that God intends us to be in the earth. I don't find Jesus to be passive. I don't find Jesus' closest friends to be passive characters. I don't find the initiative of God through the pages of our Bible to be a passive thing at all. And I don't believe that we'll fulfill God's purposes for us in the 21st century with a passive attitude. So I want to start in Isaiah 36. There's an event in Israelite history. The Assyrian army, who is the dominant military force in that season in the region, in the ancient Near East, they have ransacked the northern kingdom of Israel. They've attacked Judah. They've destroyed the major fortified cities. The only real city left is Jerusalem. And they've turned their army's attention to Jerusalem. And they've made some rather menacing statements. I just put a small portion in your notes. The commander, and he's the commander of the Assyrian army, stood and called out in Hebrew. He wanted the people who lived in the city of Jerusalem to understand in their language. So it's a very arrogant challenge he's about to make. Hear the words of the great king, the king of Assyria. This is what the king says. Do not let Hezekiah deceive you. Hezekiah is king in Jerusalem. He cannot deliver you. Don't let Hezekiah persuade you to trust in the Lord. When he says the Lord will surely deliver us, the city will not be given into the hand of the king of Assyria. Do not listen to Hezekiah. This is what the king of Assyria says. Make peace with me and come out to me. Then every one of you will eat from his own vine and fig tree and drink water from his own cistern until I come and take you to a land like your own, a land of grain and new wine, a land of bread and vineyards. Do not let Hezekiah mislead you when he says, the Lord will deliver us. Has the God of any nation ever delivered us from the hand of the king of Assyria? What a bold, arrogant mocking of God. Amen? He's speaking to the people of Jerusalem in their own language, and he says multiple times, don't let your leaders convince you that God is faithful. Don't listen to them when they say God will deliver you. Don't be deceived by them. And this isn't just like a debate. The military might of Assyria is on full display. Every inhabitant of the city of Jerusalem understands that as if it's about military competition, they have no hope. There is no means of deliverance. There's no plan B. There's no possibility of escape. All their resources have been exhausted. And now the commander of the opposing army stands and mocks God. It seems like a very contemporary expression of the world we live in, where powerful voices stand and mock God, where we have months celebrated on a national basis by any number of people and organizations and professional sports leagues mocking God, saying to you, don't imagine there's a God in heaven. Don't imagine you should submit to his authority or to his boundaries or to his definitions of morality and immorality. There is no God in heaven that will back up his claims. We stand in defiance of him. You see, the world we face is not a dramatically new world. The spiritual conflict in our world is as old as human civilization. It goes back to the Garden of Eden. It's been expressed in every generation. And yet in every one of those generations, there have been men and women who have said, I will stand with God. And I'm asking you to consider doing that. I understand something of the resistance that will come. I understand something of the battle that you'll have in your mind, of the voices that will be raised against you, of the temptation to think, well, I can just be quiet. The Assyrian commander said, if you'll just capitulate, if you'll deny God, if you'll ignore the authority over your life, we'll give you a good future. Was he telling the truth? No. That wasn't the plan at all. When the enemy comes to invite you towards ungodliness and wickedness and capitulation, he does it with a very tempting proposal. There'll be less resistance this way. There'll be more affirmation this way. You'll find more happiness this way, or more pleasure this way, or more fulfillment this way. Isn't that always the way temptation comes? I've never had temptation knock on the door of my life and say, I'm here to destroy you. I'm here to be the bitterest pill you've ever swallowed. I'm here to devastate you emotionally, financially, and physically. May I come in? Temptation never comes that way. Well, when Hezekiah heard the challenge, he didn't defend himself before the people. He didn't offer a rebuttal to the Assyrian commander. He went to the temple and prayed. He went to the temple and prayed. I'm grateful for a governor that would embrace the biblical worldview of a family. And God sent the prophet Isaiah, who was a contemporary of Hezekiah's, with a message for Hezekiah. And that's, I put it in your notes. It's the very next chapter. It's Isaiah 37. Isaiah, the son of Amoz, sent a message to Hezekiah. This is what the Lord, the God of Israel, says. Now, he's heard what the Assyrian king has said. This is what the God of Israel says. Because you have prayed to me concerning Sennacherib, who is the Assyrian king. This is the word of the Lord spoken against him. The virgin daughter of Zion despises you and mocks you. The daughter of Jerusalem tosses her head as you flee. You need to read that a dozen times or so. It needs to settle in deep within you. Isaiah sent a messenger. He didn't even go himself. Send a message to Hezekiah and tell him, this is what God says. Because you prayed, watch what I'm going to do. The implication is very unsettling. What if Hezekiah hadn't prayed? What if Hezekiah had just panicked? What if Hezekiah had just negotiated? What if Hezekiah had just complained? Because you prayed. May I ask you a question? Do you think it's possible you forfeited anything in your life that God perhaps would have done had you known to pray? I'm pretty certain that's true in my own life, but I'm determined to make that a very diminished part of my future. I intend to talk to the Lord. I intend to invite him into my days. I intend to engage with him on a very regular basis. Don't always know what to say, don't always know how to ask, but I'm learning. I'm not leaving prayer to formal religious services. I'm not leaving it to a devotional time. I want to engage in dialogue with the Lord as if he were truly my friend.
0: We'll be right back. But first, a word from Pastor Allen about his new book.
1: Folks, understanding who you are in Christ, the price that was paid to give you status in the kingdom of God, it will write a future for you that is not dependent upon your family of origin, your life circumstance, the expressions of evil that you've had to overcome. In Christ Jesus, we are triumphant both in time and for all eternity. We put this little booklet together. It'll help you. 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It's a game changer.
0: 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Now, let's get back to Pastor Allen with his message called Expressions of God's Power.
1: And so I'm inviting you this summer, in the midst of this growing season, wherever you are in your spiritual journey, you may be a grizzled veteran or a beginner or someplace in between, to imagine that there's a role for prayer that would write a different future than you've had, if you would be interested. We can't master this in a single session, but we're going to turn over some rocks and at least consider some things. Philippians chapter 4 and verse 6, the Apostle Paul's writing from a Roman prison to a community of believers for whom he's been instrumental. And he says to them, don't be anxious about anything. He's the one in prison. And he's writing them not to worry. Don't be anxious about anything, but in everything, by prayer and petition, with thanksgiving, present your request to God. And the peace of God, which transcends all understanding, will guard your hearts and your minds in Christ Jesus. Don't be anxious about anything. So we can begin with this acknowledgement that if we're anxious about something, we've stepped away from God's best for us. In the Sermon on the Mount, in Matthew's gospel, Jesus says a handful of times in a single chapter, do not worry. I'm old school. I think if Jesus said, do not worry, he means, don't worry. And I think if he's cautioning us against it multiple times in such close proximity, it's because he understands the reality of the challenge. So I think the first thing we have to acknowledge is that we have an adversary that would like to create in you and me anxiety, to make us uncomfortable, unsettled. Because if he can do that, if the enemy can cause you to be anxious and worried and fretful and disrupted, you lose the peace of God. You forfeit a great deal of the awareness of what God might have to say or to direct you towards. Because you kick in that flight or fight response in you, and the rest of your senses lose a little bit of their sharpness. What Paul is inviting his friends to do is, in everything, by prayer and petition, with thanksgiving, to present your request to God. In everything, he said, in everything. In everything. I've shared with you lately how the Lord has really convicted me in recent weeks about my attitude towards prayer. And he did it through a series of things. It didn't happen for me all in one moment, but it all came together with a clarity that has changed how I pray. I found that my prayers and my exposure to prayer, I've been in hundreds and hundreds, thousands of prayer meetings, and we tend to pray for intensely personal things, which is not inappropriate. You know, we pray for ourselves and our health and our voice, and please don't stop. And our neighbors and our neighbor's dog and our, you know, our cousin Boo. And again, it's not inappropriate. God knows, he says, the number of hairs on our head. But I also realize that we're ambassadors for the kingdom of God, that we're salt and light in the world, and that if we only use the authority that's given us as citizens in the kingdom of God, the authority of the name of Jesus and the power of his shed blood to deal with the personal issues of my life, I'm abandoning my assignment as an ambassador. I believe we have to pray on behalf of families in our nation, that a biblical view of family will be celebrated, not because politicians say so, because the people say so. Don't tell me you care about children unless you're praying for biblical families to emerge across our nation. The data is overwhelming. There's nothing even close to comparable for the well-being of children. It's not even close. And it's begun to change the way I pray. I've shared it with you. We've been praying that the gospel will be preached in the streets of Tehran, that there'll be a freedom for Jesus to be proclaimed in Tehran after decades of brutal, horrific, violent tyranny. I'm praying the same thing for Havana, 90 miles off the coast of Miami. A people frozen in time. And in my life, I haven't committed, until recently, I hadn't committed much time to praying in any serious way that darkness would be broken. I'm praying for Venezuela, that what has begun there will be expanded. Somebody brought me a video of people they knew being released from prison with tears running down their cheeks. And they said the Christians are being turned loose from the prisons where they've been held. I'm praying for Venezuela. I've been praying for Nigeria, where they were hunting Christians, that the people that were hunting Christians would become the hunted. I know it's uncomfortable. I'm just not praying in a blanket way. I'm praying and I'm still praying for my voice to be better. And I'm praying for character quest, and I still pray for the things that are, but God has given us a role, folks. Get you a notebook. I don't know what your devotional time looks like. Maybe you do the Bible reading. Maybe you read our daily devotional. Allow yourself a few minutes as a part of that devotional. Just write down, this week I'm going to pray for. And let the Spirit of God put one thing on your heart and begin to say, God, let there come change there. Let the fraud in our nation be turned back. May we become unwilling to tolerate fraud at the levels that we have accepted it. It's unimaginable what we have tolerated. We're the church. We're the church. This isn't political. It's not about parties or elections. We're the people of God. We're reading Leviticus together right now. Are you paying attention? God's not casual. It's not like just worship however you would like. Just get together when you're in the mood, whatever you want to wear, just wear that. Pick up as much manna as you would like. Do whatever you want. That's not the God I'm reading about. I'm reading that thinking, oh, Lord, I've been so sloppy. When you think of prayer, I want you to think of it in a simpler way. I'll talk more about it. We've done this a lot together over the years, but let's pray sentence prayers. It's not the only way to pray, but I think sometimes we stay away from prayer because we think there's a tone of voice or a vocabulary or a certain amount of theological proficiency you have to have. Baloney. Prayer is an invitation to God. Some of the most powerful prayers in Scripture are sentence prayers. They're things you can pray on a daily basis, very available to you. Almighty God, I ask for your help. In Jesus' name, amen. I think most of our prayers would improve if we would hush. You know, we pray like God doesn't know. Ever prayed with anybody that explains to God? Oh, come on now. I've been in more prayer meetings than most of you. God, I want to pray for my neighbor. You know, the one that lives next door to me. Or they have that red roof on their house. And they drive a Tesla. Lord, they have three kids, and you know their dog, Rover, God. And I'm sitting watching them pray, and I'm thinking, if you have to explain all that to God, there's probably no help coming. I think you're appropriate to invite God into the specifics and the circumstances, but I don't always think we have to. Usually we're praying to the people we're with. And again, I don't think that's wicked. Kind of the way kids learn to talk, but we can grow past that. Prayer is an invitation to Almighty God. You know, I found that if I'm given an opportunity to speak to someone whose help I need or who has expertise that I don't have, and I've managed to gain an appointment or an audience or whatever that may be, I've learned that those are very valuable moments, and I try not to spend them in frivolous ways. And I try to talk to the Lord that way. If you're here and you need healing, your voice may be a little froggy, or you may have something really serious, whatever it is. I'm just going to ask you to stand really quickly. Well, I don't mean that generic, we all need healing. I heard that. But I mean, if there's a specific place, you're inviting the power of God. See, I believe God heals the sick. He didn't always do it on the timeline I want him to. You know, I was perfect last. I'm a perfect, probably a stretch. I was reasonably healthy when I left church last Saturday night, but before 10 o'clock, I wasn't. It felt like an attack. But it doesn't diminish what I believe about God. And you want to be able to invite God into your life. We trust him. He's a God of grace and mercy. The best single idea I've ever learned about healing that helped me more than any is that God designed your body to heal. If you cut your finger, you don't lose your mind and amputate it and think, well, I ruined that. You put a little Band-Aid over it and go, it'll be better in a couple days. You don't do that with the screen on your iPhone. God designed you to heal. So when we ask for healing, we're simply asking God to let our bodies respond in the way he designed them. When we're not well, some part of the original design is not functioning. And we're asking God to restore that design function. That seems much simpler to me. Father, I thank you for your word and its truth and its power. I thank you for your great love for us, that you sent your son, that through his sacrifice, our sins could be forgiven, and that by his stripes we might be healed. Lord, I pray for each person and their expression of faith, that you would bring your life and your strength and your vitality to them. Lord, do what only you do. We trust you. 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In Jesus' name, amen. Hallelujah. Let's go pray.
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16: The Ten Commandments represent the Judeo-Christian ethic of Western civilization, certainly our country. These commandments are not human suggestions for better living, but divine instructions for godly living. The Ten Commandments, here we have the code of conduct, not only for Old Testament believers, but New Testament followers of Jesus. This represents the constitution of the Christian life as well as the eternal truths of God for all people of all times. Number one, you shall have no other gods before me. You shall not make for yourselves an idol. You shall not misuse the name of the Lord your God. Remember the Sabbath day by keeping it holy. Honor your father and your mother. You shall not murder. You shall not commit adultery. You shall not steal. You shall not give false testimony. You shall not covet. Jesus summarized these 10 words. We've said they are divided into two sections, the vertical, the first four commandments having to do with our relationship with God, one God, no idols, don't take his name in vain, worship him on his day. And then the last six on the hinge of honoring your father and mother, which is the bedrock of our society and culture, the family, and then these laws. 6, 7, 8, 9, 10. They are succinct. They are clear. And Jesus summarized them into a great commandment. Two commandments, the great commandment. When he said in Matthew's gospel, love the Lord your God. He said there are two commandments. And the first is which? Love the Lord your God with all your heart, your mind, your soul, your strength. And the second commandment, wrapping up those last five, is to love your neighbor as yourself. So here you have it. When the Apostle Paul wanted to clarify what it means to be a Christian and to live in obedience to God, to live a godly, grace-filled life, he also looked to the Ten Commandments. For in Romans chapter 13, Verse 8, he said, owe no one anything except to love one another. For the one who loves another has fulfilled the law. Jesus said, I've come not to destroy the law, but to fulfill the law. And now Paul is saying, when we love one another, because we love God, we love each other, we are fulfilling the law. For the commandments, verse 9, you shall not commit adultery, you shall not murder, you shall not steal, you shall not covet, and any other commandment are summed up in this word, you shall love your neighbor as yourself. At the very top of the Ten Commandments, he said, I am the Lord your God who brought you out of the land of Egypt. They were set free and out of this bondage and slavery. Now they have a law. Now they have become a people. And we also, as Christians, we have come out of the slavery of sin, the bondage of sin. And now we are now set free. We have a freedom. And freedom is not just doing what you want. That's not real freedom. Freedom is doing what God wants. Freedom is doing what we ought, what we should. That's freedom. Amen. It's the life of liberty. Have you ever thought about how much better your life would be if you kept all the commandments? Have you ever thought about how much better the world would be if everyone kept the commandments of God? How much better would your marriage be? How much better would your family be? How much better if we kept the commandments of God? So I'm saying these commandments are not grievous, burdensome, James tells us. But we have this wonderful life in Christ, and they represent the core, the centerpiece of Christian living and discipleship. The followers of Jesus will keep his commands. Because we have a right relationship with him, we will have a right relationship also with one another. And we keep these commandments not to earn salvation. That's impossible. But rather because of salvation, because our lives have been transformed by the power of God, we are now able to live this life of liberty. 1 John 5:3 says, for this is the love of God, that we keep his commandments, and his commandments are not burdensome. So as we keep the commandments of God, we learn how to live protected. They're not restrictive, they're protective, they're constructive. But now, because we are fully forgiven, we are fully alive, we are forgiven, we're free, we can now live in this great salvation. Because salvation is not a reward for the righteous. Hear me. Salvation in Jesus Christ is not a reward for the righteous. It is a gift to the guilty, because we've all broken the commandments. Now, God is not saying, if you keep my commandments, I will love you. He loves you already. He loves you perfectly with an everlasting love in spite of our sin. So he's not saying, if you keep these commandments, I'll love you. No, he's saying, because you love me and because I love you, keep these commandments. So what are these commandments? The final five, all about loving people. Number one is verse 13, you shall not murder. So this commandment is protecting life. Protecting life. Why? Because life is sacred. Life is a gift from God. And we should never take the life of another. Now, some people misunderstand this commandment, because in the old King James it said, you shall not kill. But to kill here is not the word. It's the word to murder. To take a life of someone who is innocent. So, we are not pacifists. The Bible doesn't teach pacifism. The Bible says we have the right to protect our country, its freedoms. You have the right to protect your home and your family at any cost against an intruder or an invader. And we're not vegetarians. There are many animals that are killed in Scripture and is given for food. Another point is, some use this commandment to say that you should not practice inculturated society government capital punishment or the death penalty. But the death penalty is taught in the Bible. If you oppose the death penalty, you oppose it for reasons not found in the Bible. Because the Bible, before even the law of Moses in Genesis chapter 6, teaches that if you take a life, your life should be taken. It's capital punishment, Romans chapter 13. It speaks of the governing authorities who have the responsibility of exercising the sword, that is judgment, upon those who do wrong. So again, you can argue against capital punishment, but not using the Bible. Murder is the worst act, and therefore it tops the list here of prohibitions and imperatives. And we often talk about justice. What about justice for the victims of these crimes? But be that as it may, our world, our country, is becoming increasingly violent and hate-filled and cruel. And so, as followers of Jesus, we're to do everything that we can to preserve and protect life, including life in the womb. So this commandment, you shall not murder, includes homicide, obviously. It includes suicide, taking your own life. It includes abortion. It includes euthanasia. But Jesus even took this commandment to a deeper level. For in Matthew chapter 5, he said, if you have rancorous anger, hatred in your heart towards another person, God writes it down. It's the seed of murder. You could have murderous intent in your heart. And Jesus said, that's breaking this commandment. So you shall not murder. You shall protect life. And let me just say that all these commandments, with every negative, there's a positive. When God says, you shall not do something, on the positive side, there is a you shall do this. Rather than helping yourself to death by breaking the commandments, you help yourself to life by keeping the commandments.
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16: So the next one, number 7, verse 14, is you shall not commit adultery. So what is that? That is honoring marriage. Honoring marriage, protecting life, honoring marriage. Adultery is a serious offense. In fact, in the Old Testament, under the Mosaic Covenant, adultery was punishable in certain circumstances by death in that government. God created sex for fulfillment between a husband and a wife, for procreation, for pleasure, and to know one another in the most intimate of ways. And it's a beautiful gift. And God has provided for intimacy in life and this pleasure between a man and a woman who are married, a father and a mother, a husband and a wife. Anything that threatens the family is forbidden. Adultery does irreparable damage to a marriage. such a sad thing because it distorts trust and betrays promises. And it never ends well. Because this sin in particular, Paul says, is a sin against your own body. There's something about this sin that is self-destructive and addictive. This would include pornography. And it's a sin against yourself, and it's a sin against your spouse. Maybe your spouse currently, or even your future spouse. If you are committing sexual sin outside of marriage, which would include fornication and various kinds of sin of all kinds, this is a prohibition. It is clear. You shall not commit adultery. It's a sin against your spouse. It's a sin against yourself. It's a sin against the church. But ultimately, and most importantly, it's a sin against God. And sexual immorality has no place in the life of the Christian. Number 8, respecting personal property. Do not steal. That's verse 15. This encompasses all the commandments we've already covered. Don't steal by taking someone's life. Don't steal by taking someone's wife. Don't steal by taking what belongs to someone else. And don't lie and rob justice by distorting the truth by lying. So do not steal. You can also break this commandment of stealing by stealing a person's reputation. How? By slandering their name. By gossiping. Telling lies about another person. Then number 9, speaking the truth. Verse 16, do not bear false witness. Do not lie. Which I would say, speaking the truth and keeping your promises. The psalmist said in Psalm 58 and verse 3 that we go forth from the womb speaking lies. We're born liars. Truth in America is up for grabs. People want to say now, there's no absolute right. There's no absolute wrong. That's a lie. And did you know that the first lie, it was a lie that plunged the whole world into sin and judgment? It was in the Garden of Eden. Eve said, if I eat of the fruit, God has said, if I eat of the fruit of the tree of knowledge, good and evil, that we will die. God said we will die. And here came the first lie. You will not die. Surely you will not die. So we are born with this congenital condition. Proverbs 6, it says there are 7 things that God hates. And at the top of the list, right at the top, I think listed second, is a lying tongue. There are false words, half-truths, rationalizations, exaggerations, hypocrisy, withholding truth, and here's one, staying silent when you should speak up, cowardly lies, when you ought to say something and you don't say it, according to God's word. Finally, number 10, controlling desires. Do not covet. Now God speaks not to actions but to the attitude, because to covet means to desire. It's a neutral word, covet. I mean, you could covet prayers. You could covet a beautiful, godly wife. That's not wrong. That's a human desire that God puts in your heart. But this is excessive desire. It is the desire to acquire, to want something that does not belong to you. Just think about your phone. And you look at your phone, and how often we just spend in our time swiping and scrolling, and we're looking at somebody else's life. I said, man, I wish I had those clothes. I wish I had that vacation. Look at those people on that vacation. Why don't I have a vacation like that? Why don't I have kids that look like that? Don't remember, everybody's airbrushed on Instagram. Why don't I have a house like that house? And so it's the desire to acquire. We want more and more and more. John D. Rockefeller, a wealthy millionaire, the turn of the 20th century, was once asked, how much money is enough money? He said, just a little more. And we can be addicted to things. And here's the problem that we have as Christians, as followers of Jesus. We have so much stuff and so many things, and yet, seemingly for so many people, it's not enough. And greed sets in. Someone said, to whom little is not enough, nothing is enough. So how much is enough? It's a cleansing. It's a cathartic thing to just kind of go through the stuff that you accumulate and just get rid of it or give it to someone who could use it. And that we would live on less so that we could enjoy things more and give more and do more and love more. But this commandment forbids us just wanting more and more and more. Be content. Hebrews 13:5, and I'm closing, says this, let your conduct be without covetousness, but be content with such things as you have. For he himself has said, I will never leave you or forsake you. You know what that's saying? That's saying, live with what you have because you don't need more. God is enough. Is Jesus enough? Or do you have to have all this stuff piled up on top of it? Now, this is not saying don't have holy ambitions and God honors hard work and success and every good and perfect gift comes from above and we're thankful for the way he may choose to prosper us. All true riches come from him. But don't live with this sense of I got to have more and more and more, especially if that more and more and more belongs to somebody else and you are envious or jealous and want what somebody else has rather than what God chooses to give you. The opposite of covetousness, you know what it is? Contentment. Contentment. Paul said, in prison, I've learned in every situation and circumstances of my life, I've learned to be content. And the reason we can say we're content is because God is with us. And God is enough. Now, we've all broken the commandments of God, every one of us. Can we be forgiven? You see, the commandments point us to Christ and the cross. This is the problem. This is the sin. This is the rebellion. And breaking the commandments, that's not the real problem. The real problem is the heart. And what we need is a new life and a new heart. Salvation is salvation. It's not by doing good or keeping the commandments or earning your way. It's impossible. Don't see the Ten Commandments as a ladder of 10 steps to get you into heaven. Never happens. In fact, God descended down those steps in the person of Jesus Christ, and he was born and lived a perfect life. And yes, he kept every one of the commandments. He never sinned against God. And then he took our sins on the cross, all that we see here, every lie, every adultery, every false witness, all the idolatry, all the greed. He took that on the cross. He who knew no sin became sin for us that we might become the righteousness of God. So the commandments point us to grace and how to live a life liberated. And once we are liberated by the power of Jesus Christ, bought and paid for by the blood of Christ and his resurrection, we now then live a life of liberty and freedom, one that honors God with a godly lifestyle.
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16: 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There is one thread running through all of them. Life is sacred, so protect it. Marriage is sacred, so honor it. Property is earned, so respect it. Truth is absolute, so speak it. Contentment is possible, so choose it. None of this is a burden. Every one of these commandments, when you trace it to its root, is God protecting something He loves. You, your family, your neighbor, your integrity, your peace of mind. He's not building a cage. He's building guardrails. And a life lived inside them is not a smaller life. It is a freer one. We've all broken these. Every one of us has stood before the mirror and seen something that doesn't measure up. That's exactly where the gospel meets us. Not at our best, but at our most honest. Salvation is not a reward for the righteous. It is a gift to the guilty. And the same God who wrote these commandments in stone sent His Son to fulfill every one of them on your behalf. So here is the question to close with. Not are you keeping the commandments, but do you know the one who kept them for you? Because that's where the life of liberty actually begins. Not in trying harder, but in trusting Him.
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21: 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Another teenager fell victim to fake pills. 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Maybe a

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2: Projects left for dead by the Biden administration lives again along the southern border.
3: It's a rapidly expanding smart wall on the Mexico border, combining tall steel fencing with advanced technology like sensors and cameras, helping secure the border against illegal drugs and illegal aliens. Customs and Border Protection says technology helps to free up agents for other duties. Contracts for hundreds of miles of wall have been signed to date. The wall has been a top priority for President Trump, with $46 billion allocated for its completion. Rich Thomason reporting.
2: With the nation's 250th birthday right around the corner now, officials are looking ahead to the crowds expected in the nation's capital.
4: As America prepares to celebrate its 250th birthday, the White House is emphasizing safety in the nation's capital. Secretary of War Pete Hegseth spoke at Meridian Hill.
5: But this is your capital, and if you believe in this 250th year that it should be safe and it should be secure for every single citizen that lives here and every single citizen that comes to visit in this 250th year.
4: Visitors from across the country and around the world are expected in Washington, D.C. for the celebration. Willie Nelson, The White House.
2: Ukrainian officials say Russia's massive missile and drone attack on a huge neighborhood in Kyiv, now claiming the lives of at least 21 civilians. Dozens more have been wounded, many people still trapped in the rubble. Strange story out of Thailand. Authorities there say an 11-year-old boy has driven a pickup into a group of monks on a pilgrimage walk, killing 9 of them. 13 others have been hospitalized, some of them in critical condition. That boy was arrested. Cause of the incident is under investigation. SRN News.
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8: Jesus showed us the way to exaltation isn't through pride and self-centeredness, but through humility. What does that mean to us in our modern world? Today on Turning Point, Dr. David Jeremiah offers some practical pointers to help us live life the way Christ modeled it, with a new perspective on love. To introduce the conclusion of his message, Going Up by Going Down, here's David.
9: And thank you so much for joining us. This passage of Scripture that we're studying in Philippians is often considered one of the great doctrinal passages of the Bible. The kenosis passage, it is the self-emptying of Christ. But the interesting thing about it is you see it in the context of Philippians. It was not meant primarily to teach theology. For the key to this passage, after having looked at it and studied it and understood it, is this phrase, "Let this mind be in you, which was also in Christ Jesus." In other words, as you see what Jesus did, let this be your attitude of life. We'll talk about it here on Turning Point as we open our Bibles together to the second chapter of Philippians. On this Friday edition of Turning Point, I'd like to remind you of the importance of getting to church on the weekend. I hope this is part of your pattern. So easy to become lazy, and I think more so in the summertime than in the rest of the year. So just make it your purpose, your determination. I will be there. No matter what's going on, I will put myself in the building. I will be in the church service. I will be there. I will take the time to plan. I will be resolute. I will be in church. I can't tell you how important that is, and I hope you'll take my word for it. And begin this week going back to church if you haven't been there. Make this your purpose and your practice. So today we talk about what it means to humble ourselves, and we've called this message Going Up by Going Down. Philippians chapter 2, 5 through 11 is the text, and let's get started. We read in Philippians chapter 2, verses 9 through 11, that he didn't come

0: on a one-way tour. He came on a round trip. It says that, therefore God has highly exalted him and given him the name which is above every name. And at the name of Jesus, every knee should bow, and those in heaven and those in earth and those under the earth, and that every tongue should confess that Jesus Christ is Lord to the glory of God the Father. Amen. The passage here tells us that the one who came down went back up. And when did that happen? The scripture says after the 40 days, he was outside on a hillside. And at the end of 40 days, we are told, Acts chapter 1, verses 9 through 11. And when he had spoken these things while they watched, he was, what's it say, taken up. And a cloud received him out of their sight. And while they looked steadfastly toward heaven as he went up, behold, two men stood by them in white apparel, who also said, Men of Galilee, why do you stand gazing up into heaven? This same Jesus who was taken up into heaven will so come in like manner as you saw him go into heaven. Now, let me just throw in something free here. This isn't going to cost you a thing. This is absolutely free. Sometimes people say that the ascension was the imagination of the disciples who wanted some closure to the life of Christ while he was on this earth. So they came up with this metaphor of Jesus going back to heaven. I mean, I've read that. There are more crazy books out about the Christian faith than there ever been published in my lifetime. And you cannot believe what some people write. And the worst thing about it is there are people out there who believe it. It takes more faith to believe what they're writing than it does if they just believe the Bible. Listen to me. Jesus didn't just sort of metaphorically disappear. Let me tell you how I know. Luke's record is an eyewitness account of the ascension of our Lord into heaven. In fact, Luke employs five different terms for sight. To assure the historicity of this event, we are told that the disciples watched that he was taken up out of their sight, that they looked steadfastly toward heaven as he went up, that the angels asked them why they were gazing into heaven, and that they were told that the same Jesus would return to the earth as they saw him go. They watched their sight, they looked steadfastly, they gazed, and they saw. Now, how can you get around that? That wasn't some dream. That was an actual event. When Jesus completed the 40 days, he went back to heaven. That was the beginning of his exaltation. Where is Jesus today, class? He's at the right hand of the Father, making intercession for you and me. Amen. But the exaltation isn't over. Oh, no. The exaltation is just started. And in a short time, we believe that Jesus Christ will be exalted, and that every knee will bow, and every tongue will confess that he is Lord to the glory of the Father. Everything above heaven, all of the angels and all of the people who've been raptured already, everything on earth, all of the living saints, everything under the earth, all of the devils and all of those who are in hell, all of them will one day bow their knee before him and say, he is Lord to the glory of God the Father. And as someone said, you can either bow now or bow later. His exaltation. Now, as you can tell, I'm pretty steamed up about this passage because it is one of the great truths of the Word of God. But I don't want to come down off this mountain too fast. I just want to tell you this. As I said at the beginning, this was not written so that we would have a great doctrinal summary of the life of Christ. That was not the purpose. Some of you say, Pastor Jeremiah, I love this paradox, but what in the world does it have to do with me? How do I get my arms around this? What do I do? In order to answer this question, we have to go back to the first few verses of the book of Philippians, chapter 2. In essence, we have to read this passage backwards, if you will allow me to do it. The Hebrews did it. Let me do it, all right? We're going to read this passage a little bit backwards. We're going to start by saying, because the Bible teaches that the way up is the way down, and the way to exaltation is through humility, and that Jesus demonstrated that when he came to this earth and went back to heaven. What that means to us is found in the introduction to this passage. So go back with me to the fifth verse of the second chapter and notice that if we get our arms around this, it will create a whole new reality for us. Listen, let this mind be in you, which was also in Christ Jesus. Paul, what are you talking about? What mind? Paul says to the Philippian believers, here's what I want you to do. I want you to have the same attitude that Jesus had. Let this mind be in you, which was also in Christ Jesus. And notice that at the end of verse 5, there's no period. Let this mind be in you, which was also in Christ Jesus, who, being in the form of God, and then all that passage we just looked at. Here's what Paul is saying to the Philippians. If you understand what Jesus did, it creates a whole new reality for you. It changes everything. You can never be the same. In this verse, we're talking about a new perspective. He's telling us that we are to adopt the reality of Christ as the ultimate reality of life. Life is not about me. Whoa, what a jolt. That's a head-on collision for some of you. Say it with me. It'll be good for you. It will clean out a lot of stuff. Life is not about me. Life is not about my stuff. It's not about my desires. It's not about my purposes. It's not about my wants. When Jesus came to this earth, he came for us. He left everything for us. And now Paul is saying to us, you need to understand that's your reality as well. As a follower of Christ, you can no longer live for yourself. You live for him, and because of that, you live for others. The first paradox creates a new reality. And it's so different than the reality of life until Christ comes. Isn't that true? I mean, I know some pretty selfless people who aren't Christians, but it's just a little short blip on their chart, and then they go back to being their selfish selves. What Jesus wants is he wants to come and live within us and create within us the same kind of selflessness that he demonstrated when he left heaven to come down here for us. Creates a new reality. Now, that's sort of a general concept, but now we're going to get a little more specific as we read backwards. In verse 3, we read, therefore, he says, let nothing be done through selfish ambition or conceit. But in lowliness of mind, let each esteem others better than himself. Let each of you look out not for his own interests, but also for the interests of others. And then let this mind be in you, which was also in Christ Jesus. What is Paul saying? He's saying this new reality you have because you're a Christ follower and Christ is being formed in you, it changes some of your responsibilities. He is saying that because this is true, we can never be the same again in our attitude and our approach to life. Here's a writing that I found from an old evangelist by the name of Paul S. Rees. Really powerful. Listen to it. The occasion and meaning of this eloquent outburst is simple and clear. Don't forget, cries Paul, that in all of this wide universe and in all the dim reaches of history, there has never been such a demonstration of self-effacing humility as when the Son of God in sheer grace descended to this planet. Remember that never, never in a million years would he have done it if he were the kind of deity who looks only to his own interests and closes his eyes to the interests of others. You must remember, said Paul Rees, my brethren, that through your union with Christ in living redemptive experience, this principle and this passion by which he was moved must become the principle and passion that moves you. We are going to be challenged as never before to be people of Christ. We're going to be challenged as we've never had been before to make Jesus Christ first in our life, to make others important in our lives. It is going to be very challenging to us in these days that are before us to grab hold of this truth and catch the Spirit of Christ. And you know what? I'm excited about it because never before have we ever had such an opportunity to show the difference of Christ in a self-motivated, self-driven world. If we become like Christ, like this passage, we will stick out like we never have before. What a great opportunity God has given us. And then here's the third thing. Creates a new reality, creates a new responsibility, and then it creates new relationships. And this is kind of interesting to me because in verse 2, we read these words, fulfill my joy by being like-minded, having the same love, being of one accord, and of one mind. Now, let me just ask a question, class. Suppose I came to you in a contemporary way. I said, here's what I want you to do. Are you ready? I want you to be like-minded. I want you to start having the same love. I want you to be of one accord. Literally, I want you to be of one mind. What would you think I knew about you because I was telling you that? You weren't getting along with each other, right? You were having disunity. And guess what? If you read the book of Philippians, that was one of the problems they had in the church. There was disunity in the church. In the first chapter, Paul says that when he went to prison for preaching the gospel, some of the people in the church started to preach out of contention, out of ambition, causing stress within the body. Over in the second chapter, he says to them, do all things without complaining and murmuring. Come on, folks. If you really want to know what's going on, I'm going to tell you. In chapter 4, we discover, and ladies, don't be mad at me, that there were two women in the church who were fussing with each other. And it was tearing the church apart. Notice chapter 4, verse 2. I implore Euodia and Syntyche to be of the same mind in the Lord. Girls, stop fussing. Somebody said Syntyche is soon touchy. She was touchy. They weren't getting along. They were fighting. And I think Paul constructed this whole thing to give them an illustration about unity and why disputes and quarrels in the church are absolutely off base and they're totally just off the radar chart. Ray Stedman says, we must never forget that this passage is set against the backdrop of two quarreling ladies in the church in Philippi. That quarrel was threatening to destroy the unity of the whole church. Then he wrote, wherever there is contentiousness, it is a revelation of the presence of pride. Pride in a single individual life, in a family, a church, a government, a whole nation, always destroys and divides and sets one person against another and perpetuates conflict and breaks up marriages and partnerships and unions of every sort. Now listen again to verse 2. Fulfill my joy, said Paul, and be like-minded. Have the same love. Be of one accord, of one mind. And use Jesus Christ and what he did to self-sacrifice himself as an illustration of how you do that. So the way up, where is the class? The way down. Now, before we close our Bibles, I just want to ask this question. Because this is the key to the whole deal. I guess I'm supposed to be more humble, right? So how do I do that? Well, as soon as you figure it out and you start telling people about it, you've lost it, right? Let me tell you how I became humble. It's over. There's a story about a pastor in England who felt that he needed to become more humble. And he went to see one of his pastor brothers and he said, what could I do to be more humble? And the pastor said, well, let me just give you an exercise. He said, I want you to make a sandwich board, like the ones you wear over your neck with a sign in front and a sign in back. On the front put, I am a fool for Christ's sake. On the back put, whose fool are you? Walk around England for 3 days and see if God doesn't help you do it. So he did it. He put the signs on. He walked around England. Everybody ridiculed him. He was the joke of the whole city. And man, he was being humiliated. When he got back home and he took off the signs, he said he thought to himself, I bet there's not another preacher in this whole town who'll do what I just did. What happened? He lost it. Isn't that the way we are? Humility is such an evasive thing. We think we're humble. So I want to help you understand what I've been learning. And I think as we close our Bibles today and we try to wrap our hearts around this truth, maybe we can carry this away and it will do us some good this week. Phillips Brooks wrote these words. He said, the true way to be humble is not to stoop until you are smaller than yourself, but to stand at your real height against someone higher who will show you what the real smallness of your greatness is. Humility is not going around poor mouthing yourself saying, you know, I'm nothing. Humility is standing up straight, but understanding you're not measured by the people around you. You're measured against a mighty God. You remember Isaiah in the Old Testament? The Bible says Isaiah saw the Lord high and lifted up. He describes what he witnessed. And you know what he said, Les? He said, I am a man of unclean lips. Here's what I'm learning. The more I understand about the greatness and majesty of Almighty God, the less likely I'm going to be to get enamored with who I am. The closer I get to God, the more I realize how far away I still am. He has embraced me in His love. I'm going to heaven. But to be godly and to be Christ-like, it's a long life journey, is it not? We will never fully be there until we are changed into the likeness of Christ. But on our way, we're to be developing this. And how do we do that? Not by sitting around telling everybody how bad you are. They already know that. But by focusing your attention on who He is, learning to know Him and to grow in Him and to love Him. And the more you know Him and love Him and get into who He is, the more perspective you'll have on your own life. And it won't strip you of your confidence. It will just help you to understand that your confidence is in Him and not in yourself. Here's another way to say it, and I've said this before. Humility is not thinking less of yourself. It's just thinking of yourself less and thinking of Him more. One evening, the great conductor Arturo Toscanini was conducting Beethoven's Ninth Symphony. It was a brilliant performance. And at the end of the performance, the audience went absolutely nuts. They clapped and whistled and stamped their feet and totally caught up in the greatness of the performance. You couldn't get them to quit. As Toscanini stood there, he bowed and he bowed and he bowed, and then he began to notice the orchestra and acknowledge them. And finally, when the ovation had ceased, Toscanini turned around and looked intently at his musicians. He was so overcome with emotion. He was out of control, and he whispered. He said, "Gentlemen, gentlemen," and the orchestra leaned forward to hear him. And in a fiercely enunciated whisper, Toscanini said, "Gentlemen, I am nothing." And that was an extraordinary admission, because Toscanini was blessed with an enormous ego. And then he added, "Gentlemen, you are nothing." They had heard that already at rehearsal the same day. But then he stopped and stood up straight and he said, "But Beethoven, he is everything. He is everything. He is everything. And when you see him as a believer without being false, you realize I'm nothing. We're nothing. But he's everything. He's everything. He is all in all. And in him we can have confidence and still have humility. Because our confidence is not in ourselves, but it is in the one who wrote the score, who wrote the charts, who gave us the song, who put the melody in our hearts and started us singing when we accepted him as our Savior. I am nothing. We are nothing. But Jesus is everything." And that, my friends, is the new reality of the Christian life. That's why it took a paradox to understand it. Say with me again, the way up is the way down. Humble yourself before the Lord, and He will lift you up. Did you know that you have to understand and believe at least a little bit of this to become a Christian? Did you know that? You can't become a Christian unless you believe this. You say, "What do you mean?" The Bible says you become a Christian by confessing your sin. Who wants to do that? When you confess your sin, you say, "I have failed. I have failed to live a perfect life. I have failed to stand up for the truths that even I believe. I have sinned." Do you know why most men have a hard time coming to Christ in their adult life? Because they have been taught their whole life that you get what you get when you work hard for it, and there's nothing free. If it's free, there's probably something wrong with it. And then here comes this upside down faith, this religion, this Christ. And he says, "No, I don't want any of your good works, because you haven't got anything. In fact, the Bible says our good works are like filthy rags in the sight of God." "Well, Lord God, what do you want?" "I just want you to humble yourself and ask for forgiveness. That's all I want. I've already paid the penalty for your sin. I've already covered all the bills. You don't have to worry about that. But if you're going to become a Christian, you have to acknowledge that you need Christ as your Savior. You have to humble yourself and invite Christ to come in. You know what the Bible says? The Bible says you have to humble yourself and become as a little child. You talk to a guy who's in the executive suite and you say to him, you want to be a Christian? Let me tell you how to be a Christian. You have to become like a little child and humble yourself before God. But here's the good news, men. The way up is the way down. Once you do that, once you come and give your heart to Christ and ask him to forgive your sin, it just keeps getting better and better from that moment on. If you want the better and better and you're not willing to humble yourself, you can't have it. It's not available like that. But if you come and ask Christ into your life and you ask him to forgive your sin, he will take you at your word. He will cover your sin and he will lift you up. And the road from that moment on is a glorious road in harmony and fellowship with the holy God. Is there any reason why you wouldn't want to do that today? Oh, you say, Pastor, my friends are here. Whoops. Got you. Why wouldn't you do it with your friends here? I'm too proud. You got to humble yourself. You got to forget about everything else. It's not about you. It's not about your friends. It's about him. And when you get that, you've taken the first step toward faith in Christ. Amen.
1: Amen. Well, that brings us to the end of this particular message. 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
6: Now, here are the three components of the principle. Determine that as you live your life, J, Jesus will be glorified, O, others will be edified, and Y, you will be sanctified. Determine that as you live your life, J, Jesus will be glorified, O, others will be edified, and Y, you will be sanctified. Now, we looked at the earlier verses in chapter 9, and we saw that much of what the Apostle Paul teaches us, in fact, we started in chapter 8. We saw in 8 and the earlier part of 9 that Paul made the case very clearly that if you want to really please the Lord, you want to make sure that Jesus is central in your thinking as you live your life. And then he went on to say, not only do you want to make sure that Jesus is glorified, but be sensitive to the needs of your brothers and sisters. And that's where we examined the section where Paul talked about the food that had been sacrificed to idols, that there were some believers who thought there's no big deal, it's good food, it's a good price, I'll just eat it. But others had come out of a background of idol worship, and for them, it was nothing short of trauma to have to deal with seeing brothers and sisters eat food that had been offered to idols, and it was destroying the faith of some of them. And therefore, Paul said, be sensitive and don't use your freedom in Christ to destroy the faith of others. So you want to make sure Jesus is being glorified and that others are being edified. Now I want to spend some time looking at the third component of the principle, which is you will be sanctified. You will be sanctified. Now, sanctified isn't a common word. It's not in our everyday vocabulary. So I want to make sure everyone understands what sanctified means. Paul doesn't use the actual word in this context of chapters 8 through 10, but the concept is clearly there. And so I want you to be familiar with it, and you will run into the word sanctified or sanctification as you study through the New Testament. What does the word mean? I often say that most of us know more about it than we think we know. How many of you grew up in a home that had sanctified dishes? Let me see your hand. Some hands. Next question. How many of you grew up in a home that had china put up in a closet? Let me see your hand. Many more hands. I told you you knew more about sanctification than you thought you knew. Your mama's china was sanctified. What does sanctified means? It means cleansed and set apart for special use. Cleansed and set apart for special use. Not common, not ordinary, not every day, not you see it all the time. Special use. When we came home from school and saw the table set with china, we knew somebody important was in town. We knew that something special was going to happen at that table. My mama had killed the fattened calf, to use the term from Luke 15. And we were about to feast. We would get excited. We run upstairs. Who's here? Because this was something not ordinary. And so those were dishes that were set apart for exclusive, for special use. You didn't just come home and want to make a sandwich after school and reach in your mama's china cabinet and see you hear the moaning and groaning. Just the thought traumatizes some folk. It never even dawned on us to touch your mother's china. She would have thought you lost your natural mind. You didn't touch that. That was hers to decide when that came out. The husband didn't even fool with the wife's china. Special use. Sanctified means cleansed and set apart for special use. Not common, not ordinary. Now, look at how Paul kind of makes the case without using the word. He talks about the fact that if we're going to truly please God, we must not only glorify Christ and edify others, but we need to live sanctified lives. He says that sanctification, although he doesn't use the term here, is very much part of what it takes to live the life that God will be pleased with. And so he's going to give us here an analogy in verses 24 through 27 of 1 Corinthians 9. Look at what he says. Do you not know that in a race all the runners run, but only one gets the prize? Run in such a way as to get the prize. Let me make some points about this business of being sanctified based on the way Paul rolls it out here in chapter 9 and into chapter 10. First point is, decide that as you run the Christian race, you will win it. Decide that as you run the Christian race, you will win it. Paul says, now think about a race. In a race, many people run, but only one is crowned the winner. Now, he's hearkening back to the ancient games. Just like we have Olympic games in our day, modern Olympics, there were ancient Olympics with various events. And as is the case now, was the case then, which is that there is only one gold medalist. There is only one person crowned the winner. And Paul says, many people run, but only one gets the prize. Run in such a way as to win the prize. Decide that as you run your Christian race, you will win it. Now, let me help you understand the Christian race. There are a couple of things you need to know. First of all, we're not running against each other. Really important to know that. The church has got to get out of the competition business. I'm not in competition with you. I'm not running the race against you, hoping to win while you lose. We are not running against one another. We are in individual races. And so as I run my race, you ought to be on the sidelines of my life cheering me and encouraging me on. As you run your race, your brothers and sisters ought to be on the sideline cheering you and encouraging you on. We're the ones yelling when you come by, go ahead, you're doing good. Keep it up. Pick up your pace. Encouraging one another, because we're not running against each other. Christian, get out of the competition business. You're not competing with somebody else. If they're running at a faster pace, pray for them and run your race, because you're not in competition with them. Oh, they're growing faster than me. Oh, they're doing more ministry than me. Oh, God is speaking to them more than he's speaking to me. No, don't worry about what somebody else is doing. Encourage them, pray for them, but run your race. We're not in competition. Churches got to get out of competition with each other. Not competing with other churches in town. I have no interest in growing at the expense of another church. We want to save souls and change lives and pray for what God is doing in the kingdom, because the kingdom is bigger than any one church. So we got to be on the same team. We've got to be partners in this and not competitors in this. If another church, God is using them, they're growing faster, they're winning more people, then those are folk I don't have to worry about winning. So praise God for what he's doing over there. Time out for criticizing other churches and that sort of thing. We've got to make up in our minds that we are on the same team and that we all have the same great commission to fulfill. So get out of the business of competing with other ministries, other organizations that are doing the work of God. If they're doing it better than you, go over there and learn how to do it better. And then go back and do what God has called you to do.
7: 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Well, to get the kind of joy that only God can give, a good place to start is by choosing not to compete against your brothers and sisters in Christ, but to press on towards your own high calling in Him. For more about that, here's the rest of today's Destined for Victory message, Living by the Joy Principle.
6: I don't understand folks getting jealous when somebody else is more anointed, used in a greater way than you. Every time I see somebody who's more anointed, I try to get close to them. Because my daddy taught me years ago, when you see somebody with the anointing on them, get close to them so when their cup runs over, some drops will fall on you. When I hear preachers and I just say, boy, how do they expound the word like that? Oh, Lord, I wish you would bless me to be able to do that. I pray. I seek the Lord. It causes me to want to get closer to God and want to be more available to him. I don't get mad, rolling my eyes, sucking my teeth. I don't talk about other churches. God blessing them. Praise God. I'm not going to run my mouth. They probably growing so fast because they watered down the message. See, I'm preaching the truth. No need of going there. You don't have to water down the message in order to see God save souls and change lives. So we got to get out of competition with other believers and with other churches. We are running our own race. Everyone is in your own race. God puts you in your lane, gives you your assignment, and every one of us can and must win our own Christian race. I'm not running against you. Let me help you. You're not even running against the devil. I know this little course. I remember going to churches, visiting various churches growing up, and some of those churches that would have devotional service where you'd get up the early part of the service, they called it devotional service, and you would testify. And typically in a lot of those churches, you'd get up and sing a chorus before you gave your testimony. And one of the courses I remember hearing, we didn't sing it at our home church, but I heard it in other places where they'd sing, I beat the devil running and I'm so glad. Beat the devil running and I'm so glad. Beat the devil running and I'm so glad. The world can't do me no harm. Now, that's a nice little catchy chorus, but the theology is problematic. Because I'm not running against the devil. He's not in my race. The devil is already defeated. He's already disqualified. He knows where he's going. Y'all got on it. Get your theology straight. Get into this book and get your theology straight. The devil is a defeated enemy. Jesus stripped him of his authority on Calvary. Him and all of his demons are defeated. They have no victory whatsoever coming toward them. They are all sentenced and awaiting the execution of their sentence. The day is coming when death and hell shall be cast into the lake of fire, the Bible says. And the enemy knows that's where he's going to spend eternity. Y'all got to get it straight. He's not there now. He's not hanging out in hell having a good time. Hell will be no more fun for the devil than for anybody else. He is roaming the earth. He knows where he's going. He's just trying to drum up company. You got to get it straight. We're not running against the devil. He's defeated. He's on the sideline of your life. That's why we got to cheer one another, because he's on the sideline of our life trying to trip us up. trying to get us to run out of our lane, trying to get us to miss what God has for us. The devil is somebody defeated who doesn't want you to win. That's all he is. Get your theology straight. This isn't Star Wars. He's not on the dark side of the force and you're on the light side and there's this epic struggle as to who's going to win. When you know who you are and whose you are, you can tell the devil where to go. Tell him where to go and draw him a map so he won't get lost. Now, you do have to pay attention to him. The Bible says don't be ignorant concerning his devices. Be sober and vigilant because he is as a roaring lion seeking whom he may devour. But when you know who you are and whose you are and you operate in the grace and power of the Lord, you don't have to worry about him. When he shows up, you say, oh, please. In Jesus' name, be gone. Be sober, be vigilant, be armed with the armor of the Lord. But don't be preoccupied. Don't have a devil demon fixation because they're not your big problem. Your big problem is learning to follow God, listen to his instructions, do what he says. If you'll follow God's plan for your race, you will win it. If you're in it, you might as well be in it to win it. Don't enter the race just to say, I have a track meet. I made the team. That's not good enough. What you gonna do when you get on the track? What you gonna do come meet day? It's time to win your race. And I want to encourage you that you must make up in your mind that you are gonna be a winner, not just a participant, but a winner. I don't understand folk who don't want to win whatever it is they're in. I just don't get it. You've heard me talk about it before, whether it's a board game or a card game or whatever. If I'm in it, I sit down to win. I don't sit down to merely play. I sit down to win. There's going to be a problem if I don't win. I don't get people who play just for the fun. You playing Monopoly or something, and they laugh while you're taking all their houses and land. I don't understand that. How can you laugh during that time? That's not a fun time. I don't get it, but some people, I'm just completely wiped out. No, you're at the wrong table. I want those folk for whom this is life and death. That's my table, the folk who are just this far from fighting. Listen, whether you're that way about games and sports in the natural, all of us ought to agree that in the spiritual, when you're in it, you better be in it to win it. Listen, when you were in the world, you got the most that the world had to offer you. Come on, somebody. If you were in the world, few of y'all might have been, casual sinners, but some of y'all I can tell by looking at you. Tell by looking at you that when you were in sin, you were a buck wild sinner. You did everything there was to do. You were trying to invent new ways to sin. Come on. All right, y'all gonna make me go there. Let me find a few honest folk who say, yes, Pastor, when I was in sin, I was a show enough do-it-all sinner. Thank you for some honesty. And we're in the kingdom of God now. We've been translated from the kingdom of darkness into the kingdom of light. And let me tell you something. God is looking for some sold out, radical believers who will follow him anywhere he leads us, who will do anything he tells us to do, who will follow the Lord exactly and precisely, who won't try to go to the left or the right, but we'll stay on the course God has us on. God's looking for some sold out, out of the closet believers who say, for Christ I live and for Christ I will die. I'm not straddling the fence. God's looking for folk who say, I'm not going to straddle the fence. 1 foot in the world, 1 foot in the church. Little bit of holiness, but not a whole lot. Little bit of righteousness, but not a whole lot. Little bit of obedience, but not a whole lot. God's looking for some folk who are all the way on the Lord's side. A fence straddler is living the worst of all the possibilities. It's the worst of all the possibilities. In fact, in Revelation chapter 3, one of the rebukes to one of the churches there was, you are neither cold nor hot. You're lukewarm. Didn't he say so to the church at Laodicea? And he said, I wish you were hot or cold. I'd rather you pick an extreme than be lukewarm, because lukewarm is just enough to make everybody sick. Be all the way on one side or all the way on the other. If you're going to hell, go first class. Don't fool around and go to hell from the church. What kind of sense does that make? If you're going to hell, go first class. But if you're going to heaven, and thank God by his grace we are on our way to heaven, then you might as well go experiencing the best and the most that God has for us. And that's by living the life, running the race that he has set before us. Looking to Jesus, the writer to the Hebrews says, who is the author and the finisher of our faith. And so you want to make up in your mind, decide, since you're in the race, you are in it to win it. You are going to do what God has called you to do. You're going to be one of those believers who will do everything the Lord has given him or her to do. Decide, make up in your mind that you are going to win your race. That's the first aspect of what he teaches us here about living this life that is set apart. Decide that you'll win. Number two, discipline your mind and body. Discipline your mind and body. See, the decision is one thing, but it is the discipline that backs up the decision. You can decide many things that if you don't couple the decision with discipline, you'll never reach your goal. How many know that that's true? How many have ever decided, like I did recently, you're going to lose some weight? And you made the decision, but I've had many times over the course of my adult life where I decided I would. I threatened to lose weight. But there were many false starts, many take a quick crack at it, and then it goes away, because I've learned, many of you have learned in this area and many other areas, that you can't just make a decision. You have to couple it with discipline. Let me give you a sound bite. Determination without discipline is dreaming. Determination without discipline is dreaming. That's true for sports. That's true for academics. That's true for anything you pursue. You can determine all you want, but if you don't develop the discipline, you're just dreaming. You might as well just be laying in bed, just thinking fanciful thoughts, because you must couple discipline with any decision you make.
7: That was a great comment, wasn't it? Determination without discipline is dreaming. You know, the Christian race you're running is not only important for you, it's important for everyone around you. Allow God to make you the best that you can be, and you'll make a positive noise on earth that echoes into eternity. You know, the last thing Jesus told us to do was to go out and make disciples of all nations, and to get that job done, it takes all of us working together. So right now, during the busy summer months when donations to the ministry tend to decline, we're asking all of our listening friends and partners to prayerfully consider making a generous donation to Destined for Victory. 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
7: And that's next time in our continuing message, Living by the J-O-Y Principle. 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
10: March 4th, 1865. The Civil War was nearing its end. The nation was exhausted, divided, and grieving. On that day, President Abraham Lincoln delivered his second inaugural address, just 700 words spoken in about 7 minutes. 41 days later, Lincoln would be assassinated. Yet the words he spoke that day still echo through history. In that brief address, Lincoln referenced God 14 times, spoke of prayer, and quoted scripture repeatedly. He reminded Americans that both sides of the conflict shared a common faith, saying both read the same Bible and pray to the same God, and each invokes his aid against the other. Lincoln understood that political division alone could not explain the nation's crisis. More than 160 years later, America still wrestles with division, truth, and our dependence on God. The question is whether we'll remember the wisdom Lincoln left behind.
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13: This is McGruff the Crime Dog, and I need you to help me take a bite out of crime. 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
2: And set homes on fire. Rescue crews are still at the scene, searching for survivors under the rubble. We believe that at least 10 people are still missing.
3: That is correspondent Samia Kulab, who says the attack in that neighborhood has killed now at least 21 civilians and wounding dozens more. An explosion in a cafe in Damascus, leaving 9 people dead, dozens injured. Jennifer King.
4: The cafe in downtown Damascus is located near the Palace of Justice. Jalal Al-Janani owns a restaurant next door. We found victims and bodies laying on the ground, he says. We carried the victims to the cars until the police arrived. Damascus Governor Maher Marwan Idlibi said the device appeared primitive and vowed that the perpetrators would be held to account. Syria's new leaders have cracked down on Islamic State militants, but continue to contend with security concerns and a military incursion by Israel since the overthrow of the Assad regime in December of 2024. I'm Jennifer King.
3: More than a week after the dual earthquakes in Venezuela, survivors are still being found. At the same time, officials do place the death count now, 2,295, and it's growing. This is SRN News.
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7: Hi, this is Robert Jeffress, and I'm glad to study God's Word with you every day on this Bible teaching program. 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
8: What has happened is we have allowed the secularists, the humanists, the atheists, the infidels to pervert our Constitution into something our founding fathers never intended. And it is time for Americans to stand up and say, enough! We're not going to allow this in our Christian country anymore. It is time to put an end to this.
9: Welcome to Pathway to Victory with author and pastor Dr. Robert Jeffress. The America in which we live today is but a faint shadow of what our founding fathers fought to establish. 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Today on Pathway to Victory, Dr. Robert Jeffress calls America back to her Christian roots. But first, let's take a moment to hear some important ministry updates.
7: Thanks, David, and welcome again to Pathway to Victory. On the weekend that we celebrate our nation's independence, I can't think of a better subject to address than the Christian heritage that is ours to enjoy. You see, no matter what the pundits say, America is a Christian nation. In a moment, I'll give you ample evidence to validate our Christian legacy. But first, it's absolutely essential that I remind you about the In God We Trust matching challenge that concludes Sunday night at midnight. 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Now it's time to turn our attention to a message I started earlier this week. I'm going to equip you with the factual history about America's spiritual heritage. I've titled my message, America is a Christian Nation.
8: Now today, in the minutes that we have, I want to do three things. First of all, I want us to look at the historical evidence for the Christian founding of our country. Secondly, I want us to look at our detour from that Christian foundation of our nation. And then finally, we're going to look at the consequences of

renouncing our Christian foundation as a country. First of all, let's look at the historical evidence. What is the evidence this nation was founded as a Christian nation? Well, first of all, let's look at the spiritual beliefs of our founders. 52 of the 55 men who attended the Constitutional Convention were Orthodox Christians. Some years ago, two professors from the University of Houston, Charles Lineman and Donald Luntz, did a study to try to determine whom our founding fathers quoted the most. More than a third of all the founding fathers' quotes came directly from the Bible. And another 60% came from those authors who had based their writings on the Bible. And it's that historical fact that caused Ken Woodward, writing in Newsweek magazine in an article, How the Bible Made America, to come to this conclusion. He said, quote, "Now historians are discovering that the Bible, even perhaps more than the Constitution, is our founding document." That is Newsweek magazine. It's not Christianity Today, it's Newsweek magazine. Our founding document is the Bible. That is what the history says. Never did the founders believe the so-called establishment clause would be used to absolutely silence prayers at graduations or Ten Commandment displays in the courthouses or nativity displays in the town square. That was never the intent of the founding fathers. You say, well, that kind of makes sense, but how do you know that for sure? Not only listen to the writings and the words of our founding fathers, look at the early court rulings. These court rulings not only show that the nation was founded on a Christian foundation, but in many cases, government was encouraged to support the Christian faith. For example, consider the case of Runkle versus Weinmiller in 1799. Now, remember, 1799 is 7 years after the ratification of the First Amendment and the no establishment of a religion clause. In 1799, the Supreme Court of Maryland said in its decision, quote, "By our form of government, the Christian religion is the established religion." The next case, Vidal versus Girard's executors, 1844. Now, this was a complicated case, but here's the gist of it. A man died in Philadelphia, a very wealthy man, and in his will, he left his proceeds to the starting of a school for orphans. They used to call those colleges back then, a school for orphans. But he had one stipulation. That is, no Christian minister could teach in his school that he was funding. And the Supreme Court actually ended up upholding this man's will. Why did they uphold it? Because they said the fact that you can't have a minister teach doesn't keep Christianity from being taught in the schools. And this was what they said, quote, "Why may not the Bible, and especially the New Testament, without note or comment, be read and taught as a divine revelation in the college, its general precepts expounded, its evidences explained, and its glorious principles of morality inculcated?" And likewise, the court had something to say about those who would say, well, then you've got to treat all religions the same. They said, it is unnecessary for us, however, to consider what the legal effect of such a device in Pennsylvania for the establishment of a school or college for the propagation of Judaism or deism or any other form of infidelity. Such a case is not to be presumed to exist in a Christian country. Not only do you have to look to the court rulings and the utterances of the fathers, but look at something else that is so fascinating. Did you know for the first 150 years of the founding of America, and even after the ratification of the Constitution, for 150 years, there is a school book that was used in grade schools for children. It was called the New England Primer. It contained prayers, creeds, even Bible verses that children had to memorize. Can you imagine children having to learn that today in schools? Today, they're not even allowed to acknowledge there is a God, or there's even a designer who created the world in which we live. But 150 years ago, this is what children were learning. You say, what happened, Pastor? How do you account for the seismic shift away from our nation's Christian foundation? Well, it all began
in 1947. That is the first time that the United States Supreme Court ever used the phrase the separation of church and state. And that's an amazing thing when you think about it. If this was such a foundational doctrine of our country, why did the Supreme Court never mention it for 150 years? It wasn't until 1947, the case of Everson versus the Board of Education. This was a case in which the state of New Jersey was using tax dollars to support religious schools. Back then, the only religious schools were Catholic schools. And the justice who delivered the majority opinion was Justice Hugo Black. And he said, this breaches the separation of church and state, which is high and impregnable. Now, many researchers of recent days have pointed out that Hugo Black, the justice who delivered this decision, had also been a member of the Ku Klux Klan. And the only people the Ku Klux Klan hated more than blacks were Catholics. In fact, two recent members of the Supreme Court, the late Justice Anton Scalia and Justice Clarence Thomas, agreed that this was a bigoted ruling. In fact, Clarence Thomas said, this doctrine, the separation of church and state, born in bigotry, should be buried. That was the first stone in this wall that is being built by secularists. The second stone was Engle versus Vitale, 1962. In that case, the court ruled that students could no longer voluntarily offer this 22-word prayer. Almighty God, we acknowledge our dependence upon thee, and we beg thy blessings upon us, our parents, our teachers, and our country. Have you ever read anything more offensive than that? We pray for our teachers, our country, our parents. But the Supreme Court said children can no longer voluntarily say that prayer. Why? Because it breached the constitutional wall of separation between church and state. And the court went on to say, a union of government and religion tends to destroy government and degrade religion. Now, that sounds so enlightened and intellectual to us today, but compare that to what John Quincy Adams said. The highest glory of the American Revolution was that it connected in one indissoluble bond the principles of civil government and the precepts of Christianity. You know, ironically, even though these school children can't say that 22-word prayer, every day, every session, the United States Congress begins its session in prayer. And yet, in 1970, the Supreme Court said that it was unconstitutional for a group of students before school to gather together on school ground and read the prayer printed in the Congressional Record of the United States. Is that not lunacy? That's where we're going as a country. A third case, Abington School District versus Shemp, 1963. This is the case that outlawed students voluntarily reading 10 verses of scripture at the beginning of each school day. They brought in experts to say why that was not a good thing. One expert actually said, if portions of the New Testament were read without explanation, they could be psychologically harmful to the children. Now, again, compare that to what the Supreme Court had said in 1844. Why may not the Bible, especially the New Testament, be read and taught as divine revelation in the schools, its general precepts expounded, its evidences explained, and its glorious principles of morality inculcated? Then the next stone, 1967, Spain versus DeKalb County Community School District. In that case, the Supreme Court allowed a lower court ruling saying that a kindergarten's teacher could no longer have her students recite not a prayer, but this poem. And here's the poem. We thank you for the flowers so sweet. We thank you for the food we eat. We thank you for the birds that sing. We thank you for everything. The Supreme Court said you can no longer have children say that. Because even though the poem doesn't mention God, it could cause the children to think about God, and that's unconstitutional. The final stone came in 1980,
Interestingly, the case is Stone versus Graham. And the situation here was copies of the Ten Commandments had been donated to schools in Kentucky and were posted in hallways. Nothing else was on the display except the Ten Commandments. No teaching of it, no recitation of it. It was just purchased with private funds and posted in the hallways of Kentucky schools. And in 1980, the Supreme Court said, you can no longer post these words, thou shalt not steal, thou shalt not lie, thou shalt not murder. You can't post it any longer. And what was their reasoning? I quote directly from Stone versus Graham, quote, if the posted copies of the Ten Commandments are to have any effect at all, it will be to induce the school children to read, meditate upon, perhaps to venerate and obey the commandments. However desirable this might be as a matter of private devotional, it is not permissible as a state objective under the Establishment Clause of the First Amendment. Can you believe that? We can't post these words any longer. Because if we do, the children might read them. They might venerate and respect them. And if they respect the words, heaven forbid, they might actually obey the words. And that is unconstitutional. What lunacy! We have let the inmates out to run the asylum here. That's exactly what is going on. Compare that to what, for example, John Adams said. Our Constitution was made for a moral and religious people. It is totally incapable of governing any other kind of people. Or think about, again, 1844, the Supreme Court. Why may not the Bible, especially the New Testament, be read and taught as divine revelations and its glorious principles of morality inculcated? Now here's the question. What has changed? What has changed? In these 150 years, has the Constitution changed and nobody told us? Is that what happened? Of course not. What has happened is we have allowed the secularists, the humanists, the atheists, the infidels to pervert our Constitution into something our founding fathers never intended. And it is time for Americans to stand up and say, enough! We're not going to allow this in our Christian country anymore. It is time to put an end to this.

0: Now, I'm almost through, but I'm not quite through. This morning, I got up early, and I was flipping through my telephone, different articles, and I read a column about me. And this liberal writer made an amazing concession. He made an amazing concession. He said, you know, the truth is, Jeffress probably has a point to make. Looking at the early writings of the fathers, the early court rulings, he has a case to make that America was founded with a bias toward Christianity. But I would remind Jeffress that the founding fathers, and even the Constitution at times, also embraced slavery. But that didn't make it right. By the way, that shows you how perverted and twisted the liberal mind is to equate obedience to God with slavery. But he said, just because the early founders subscribed to this proposition that America is a Christian nation doesn't make it right. Well, fair enough. Let's look finally at the consequences. What has happened in our country since we have loosed ourselves from our Christian foundation and become a secular nation? Is our country better off today that we have found this freedom from God? Is it? Let's look at the evidence. William Bennett, the former Secretary of Education under Ronald Reagan, back in the early 90s, issued what he called the Index of Leading Cultural Indicators. He studied the trends for 30 years between 1960 and 1990, the years that correspond with the judiciary's all-out assault on Christianity in our country. What happened during that period of time? There was a 419% increase in illegitimate births, a quadrupling in divorce rates, a more than 200% increase in the teenage suicide rate, a drop of almost 80 points in SAT scores, and a 560% increase in violent crimes. And today, the trend continues. Over 10 million teenagers in the U.S. drink alcohol regularly. 20% of those engage in binge drinking. Nearly 2,800 children die each year as a result of gun violence, and another 14,300 are injured. Nearly 1 million babies were murdered in the womb last year, and 1 in 4 women in the U.S. will have aborted at least one of their children by age 45. In 2011, over 500,000 teenagers became pregnant, with about 30% of those pregnancies ending in abortion. Are these tragedies just a coincidence? Not when you consider God's warning to his people 3,000 years ago, a warning that is just as applicable today as it was then. In Hosea 4, verse 6, God talked about what happens to a nation that forgets him and forsakes him. He said, "My people are destroyed for lack of knowledge. Because you have rejected knowledge, I will also reject you from being my priest. Since you have forgotten the law of your God, I also will forget your children." Ladies and gentlemen, God is no respecter of people or nations. Any nation that reverences God will be blessed by God. And any nation, including the United States, that rejects God will be rejected by God. Blessed is the nation whose God is the Lord. I close today with the reflections of a man who could hardly be labeled a conservative. When I was growing up here in Dallas in the 50s and 60s, the Chief Justice of the Supreme Court for much of that time was a man named Earl Warren. Many of you remember Chief Justice Earl Warren. In the South, he was vilified. He was thought to be a communist pinko liberal. People hated Earl Warren. As I look back as an adult now, I see the reason people in the South hated him in many cases. It was because he believed in the equality of the races. He was trying to get justice for people regardless of their race. But that wasn't always talked about. It was talked about how liberal he was. And yet, in 1954, Earl Warren gave this assessment of our nation's Christian heritage. He said, "I believe no one can read the history of our country without realizing the good book and the spirit of the Savior have from the beginning been our guiding geniuses. Whether we look to the first charter of Virginia, or to the charter of New England, or to the charter of Massachusetts Bay, or to the fundamental orders of Connecticut, the same object is present: a Christian land governed by Christian principles. I believe the entire Bill of Rights came into being because of the knowledge our forefathers had of the Bible and their belief in it. Freedom of belief, of expression, of assembly, of petition, the dignity of the individual, the sanctity of the home, equal justice under the law, and the reservation of powers to the people. I like to believe that we are living today in the spirit of the Christian religion. I like also to believe that as long as we do so, no great harm can come to our country. The nation that reverences God will be blessed by God. The nation that rejects God will be rejected by God. Blessed is the nation whose God is the Lord." May God be honored, and may our country prosper as we declare our allegiance to God alone. I'm pleased to say that we're prepared to send a video DVD of today's message in its entirety to anyone who gives a generous gift to the In God We Trust Matching Challenge. My message is called "America is a Christian Nation." To be clear, the goal amount of the matching challenge is $1.5 million. And the deadline for receiving your gift is July 5th at midnight. So it's critically important that you respond right away. Every dollar you're able to give to the matching challenge will be matched and therefore doubled in ministry impact until we reach the goal. In an age where the Christian values that we hold dear are being mocked and scorned, let us stand firm on the biblical principles of faith, family, and freedom that have guided our great nation. Your generous contribution to the matching challenge allows us to boldly proclaim Christ and His Word, and to remain a beacon of hope to a world in need. When you give, I'll be sending you two resources. The first is the 250th commemorative edition of "America is a Christian Nation." Next, the "In God We Trust" DVD, featuring teaching from me on the future of our nation. 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I deeply appreciate your partnership in the ministry of Pathway to Victory. 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
1: 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I'm David J. Mullins, wishing you a very happy 4th of July weekend, and join us next week for the start of the series, The Solomon Secrets, right here on Pathway to Victory. 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
13: Listen, Jesus is a stabilizer in our life. That no matter what's going on around us, He doesn't change. And if I can lock into Him, which I can by faith, if we lock into Him and we begin to see things as He sees them, we begin to view ourselves as He views us, we begin to recognize that He's the giver of life. In other words, when we see things from God's point of view, then we start getting free. And until we do, we're not free.
14: Does it feel as though you're in the grip of something destructive? If you've been wondering if there's a way to be free, stay with us for In Touch, the teaching ministry of Dr. Charles Stanley. Today's program reminds us that believers who root themselves in God's truth are able to live in real freedom.
13: That's very clear in the scripture why Jesus came. He tells us there are three reasons primarily why He came. Number one, He says He came to seek and to save that which is lost. Came into the world giving His life on the cross and paying our sin debt in full in order that you and I might be saved and be the children of God. A second reason He came, the scripture says, that you and I might have life and have it abundantly. That is not just enough for us to be saved. And I meet people all the time who say, well, I'm saved as if that's the end of the Christian life. It's not. But He came that we might have life more abundantly, and that is life that's full. Fulfilling, where we discover the will of God. We discover the ways of God. We discover God in a very personal, intimate way and realize that He is intimately involved in every single aspect of our life. And so when they said to Him, for example, on one occasion, help us to understand. Jesus was never in too big a hurry to give them understanding. He came that we might be saved. He came to reveal Himself as the Savior. But He also came, as He said, to give us abundant life. And He says, I came that you might have life and have it more abundantly, the very best life. And then He said He came for another reason, to set the captives free. So the part that I want us to deal with in this message is that whole idea of setting the captives free. And if I should ask you today, how many of you feel like that you are captive? Probably most people say, well, I'm not captive. I have financial freedom. I have freedom on my job with my family and so forth. You can name all the things that you feel free about. But are you spiritually free? You see, you're not really free until you are spiritually free. Are you really and truly free? Or are you really in captivity to something that you never even thought about captivating you and controlling you? Jesus said, I came to set the captives free. And the truth is, all of us, every single one of us has been captive to some area of our life, which we'll talk about in a few moments. So I want you to listen carefully, because you may be suffering in an area of your life you do not even realize what it is, what the cause is, why you don't feel free, why you don't have his peace and his joy and all the things that we talk about in the Christian life. So as I think about what Jesus said and how he said it, I think about, what does it take to be really free? And why are some people not free? What is it about them that makes them not free? But the question I want to answer is, are you free? And if not, how are you free? And someone came forward and said, I am captive for certain, and I need to be free. Would you pray that God will set me free? And naturally, I would. So what are the things that captivate us? What are the things that cause us to live in captivity all of our life? One of those things, for example, is error that we've been taught. There are many people, for example, who do not believe that Jesus is the only way of salvation. And so they're always looking for this and looking for that and looking for the other and trying to figure out what is the best way to go. You know what they are captive to? The confusion of error that they've heard somebody teach or imply. And then the feeling that you never can please God. And there are people who say, you know what, I just can't please God. I've repented and I've done this and I've been baptized twice. I've joined three different denominations and I've tried to tithe and I don't know how to please God. That's because you don't know who he is. He doesn't want you to run around trying to please him. He wants you to let him be in you what he desires to be in you. Not making some big deal out of, oh, I got to please God. You'll live in captivity till you're willing to lay that down, and God sets you free of it. Then, one of the worst is unforgiveness. That is total captivity. When you cannot forgive someone else for what they've done to you, that is a form of captivity that'll drive, listen, it'll drive you and impact you in every single area of your life. You can't have an unforgiving spirit and harbor that. Because you see, you say, well, I have this unforgiving spirit. No, this unforgiving spirit has you. And you must be willing to deal with it, and you can deal with it, and you can be set free no matter who you are. You see, these are the things that we don't see oftentimes in people. Each one of these emotions that we're talking about, and the whole idea of feeling insecure. If I should ask you, how many of you feel very secure today? I wonder how many people could say, yes, I do. What's the basis of your security? Your money? No. Your relationships? No. Where you came from? No. Your family? No. What's the basis of your security? The truth is, none of us has any security apart from Jesus Christ. None of us. Because we can't control life. And everything is in a state of change. And listen, Jesus is the stabilizer in our life. That no matter what's going on around us, he doesn't change. And if I can lock into him, which I can by faith, if we lock into him and we begin to see things as he sees them, we begin to view ourselves as he views us, we begin to recognize that he's the giver of life. In other words, when we see things from God's point of view, then we start getting free. And until we do, we're not free. And one of the tragedies is, for example, you've got a godly woman here who loves the Lord and wants to teach her children what's right, and she does what's right, and she's faithful, loyal, and devoted, and you got a husband who wants to live it up, and he wants to be gone here and there and do this and his friends and so forth, and so you have this conflict. This conflict's always going on, and they're going to just cause one heartache and one burden. And I see this in families and see children growing up. And I think sometimes, God, those kids don't have a chance. If you don't get them early, God, they don't have a chance because of the examples of their parents. And yet those parents would say, well, I'm free to do what I choose. Let me tell you something. Nobody is ultimately free to do what they choose. We are influenced and affected by either that which is righteous and good and godly, or that which is sinful and wicked and unholy. Then, let's think about this for a moment. Any one of these emotions or these attitudes has its effect on us. First of all, some of them would certainly affect your personal testimony. You use profanity, smoke, drink, run around. It's going to affect your personal testimony, for one thing. Secondly, it's going to hinder your spiritual growth. As long as you allow something that you know is not right and ungodly in your life, you know it's there, and you say, one of these days I'm going to deal with it, it's hindering you already. You become a slave to it. God doesn't want habits in our life that hinder us, hinder our testimony, and hinder His use of us. For example, as long as you have any of those attitudes in your life and you're not willing to deal with them, they're going to hinder you in some way or the other. It's going to hinder God's use of you. You can't have an unforgiving spirit and be very effective for the Lord. You can't be selfish and greedy and holding on and be used of God in a profitable way whatsoever. You see, none of these things fit who we are. When you trust that Jesus Christ is your Savior, I want to show you in a few moments what He did for you. So they don't fit. If they don't fit, then I'm responsible for dealing with them. So let's think about that for a moment. These things being true, what is the truth that sets us free? Because if you don't answer this question, we're wasting our time. What's the truth that sets us free? Well, watch this carefully. First of all, the truth about our salvation, that you and I trust in Jesus Christ as our Savior for the forgiveness of our sins, based on one thing, His death at Calvary, which atoned for all of our sins, past, present, future. Therefore, I'm not going to be lost after I'm saved. That is, all of my freedom is based on a personal relationship with Him. Listen, He is the freedom maker. He is the one who sets the slaves free. Not only does He provide salvation, but He says the Holy Spirit came into your life and my life to do what? To seal us forever as a child of God, to live within us, to give us direction for our life, to convict us of our sins, and to guide us and lead us, to show us His will for our life. So look what we have. We have this wonderful relationship with the Lord and the presence and the power of the Holy Spirit to guide us and direct us in whatever way God wants to use us. That's the beginning. The truth that sets me free begins with a cross. And it also is built upon, listen, by the presence of the power of the Holy Spirit within me. That is the beginning of all true freedom. And the second one is this. That is the truth about our position. Because you hear what I just said all the time. What is your position now that you've trusted Christ as your Savior? We talk about our position scripturally. Beforehand, you were enemies of God. Now the Scripture says you're children of God. Before, you were aliens, not only separated, but you were distant from God out there. Now the Scripture says you were joint heirs with Christ of all that God has. Before, you rejected Him. Listen, now He accepts you. You're no longer rejected, but you're accepted. Once you were guilty, you were guilty, but now you are forgiven, forgiven child of God. Once you walked in darkness, not knowing what was going on, now you walk in the living light of the Son of God. Once you were dead in trespasses and sins, and now you are spiritually alive. All of those things God has done in your life and does do in our life when we come to Him as our Savior. And He begins to work in our life, setting us free of everything and anything. Listen, it's the will of God to set you free of anything and everything that hinders His will and purpose and plan for your life. He's willing to dig as deep into your life and deal with things back there that have been there since you were a kid. He wants everything out of our life that hinders His awesome will and purpose and plan for life. And think about it, this is our position. We are children of God for whom God has a will and a purpose and a plan. That's who He is. And if I'm going to be set free, I've got to understand that not only am I saved, but this is my genuine, spiritual, godly, divine position, the things we just mentioned. So likewise, what are my possessions? Now that I'm a child of God, I do possess some things, and so do you. For example, and I want to turn to this passage. This is one you may not know. But in 2 Peter, listen to what he says, and oftentimes people will read right over this verse. But he says, for example, in verse 3, chapter 1, seeing that his divine power has granted to us everything pertaining to life and godliness through the true knowledge of him, that's Jesus, who called us by his own glory and excellence. Listen to that. This is an awesome promise. You don't let this one get by you. Seeing that his divine power, he did it, has granted to you, not going to, granted to you everything pertaining to life and godliness through the true knowledge of him who called us by his own glory and excellence. Now listen, for by these he has granted to us his precious and magnificent promises, so that by them you may become partakers of the divine nature, having escaped the corruption that's in the world by lust. Look at that. This is the reason you and I can be free. We trust Jesus Christ as our personal Savior. We have a different position, different possessions in life. And he says, one of the things he's given us his nature. We have the privilege and the power to live godly in Christ Jesus because we have the nature of God within us. And if you'll notice, he also says, he's provided everything we need to live a godly life. If I want to be free, it starts with Jesus. If I want to be a free person, then I must begin to claim what is mine, claim who we are in Christ, and claim what we have in Christ, and walk in the ways that he would walk. Because he says, I've provided all of that for you. His divine nature, his eternal life, his access to the throne. And you know this passage in Hebrews chapter 4, but I want to read it again here. Listen to what he says. We don't have a high priest who can't sympathize with us, which means we have one who does. That's Jesus, who's been tempted and tried in all things as we are, yet without sin. Therefore, let us draw near with confidence to the throne of grace so that we may receive mercy and find grace to help in time of need. Listen, you see what you have? You have not only God in heaven as your master and sovereign ruler, but you have Jesus on the inside of you in the presence of the Holy Spirit with all the possessions that we're talking about. And that's who you are. You have access to freedom in every single solitary area of your life if you choose to claim it. And so I look at that. I think, okay, God, how am I going to be free? First of all, I must choose it. I must choose to be free of whatever is in my life that shouldn't be there. Secondly, I become free when I face any and every circumstance of life, listen, based on what? Who I am according to Jesus. What I have according to Jesus. What my position is according to Jesus. In other words, then what happens? I'm going to be free. God, this doesn't fit who I am. Here's what you said. You said your divine power is within me. The Spirit of God would set me free. And I'm claiming that by faith in the name of Jesus Christ, God will set us free. But the tragedy is if you don't know that you have captivity in your life, if you don't know that there are things in your life or you have not been willing to acknowledge it, you're going to live in captivity, listen, on a level that's way down here when he wants you to live way up there. And as we said, it's a choice you make. It's a choice we make based on the truth. So all that I've said to you is simply the truth. It's about who he is, what he's done in your life and what he's done in my life, what he will do, what he promised to do. And he said, trust me. He says the truth will set you free. But you got to know you need to be free, you want to be free, you're willing to believe that you can be free, and you trust him. You say, are you meaning to tell me that all this sermon's all about trusting and obeying God? Do you think God would make it complex? Since God plays no favorites, no favorites, any person who can read these passages of Scripture, you can be free. And the question is, do you want to be free? Is there something in your life that you'd have to can say, well, you know what? The truth is at this point in my life, and I've heard this, well, at this time in my life, now don't give me that stuff. At this time in my life, no, this is the time to be free. Listen to me carefully because I love you. I want to drill it in. If I could just cut a hole up here, drop it in your head and seal it up and let it work into your whole life, I would. Because I know what freedom's like, and I know what captivity is like. And I know that whoever you are, wherever you are, whatever's going on, some of you would say, that's what I want. I want freedom. You can have it. It starts with Jesus and the work of the Holy Spirit in your life. You desiring freedom, accepting His promise of freedom, claiming that freedom, trusting Him to be in you everything you need Him to be and to do for you everything you need Him to do for you. Let me just say this. When you are free, there's a feeling that you cannot describe. You cannot describe it adequately, because what happens? The weight's gone. The guilt's gone. All that junky stuff that you thought was important in your life, that's all gone. Now what's important is this. Just pleasing Him and loving Him. Not pleasing Him because of what's going to happen, but pleasing Him because I want to and because you want to. It's a freedom that only comes in the person of Jesus Christ. So think about all the people who've never trusted Christ as their Savior. They're living in captivity. It is not my responsibility, yours, to walk up to somebody and say, you're a slave. You know why you don't have to do that? Many of them are already aware of it, but not why. And my message is simply this. You don't have to keep living the way you're living. It's a choice you make. And God's made it so simple, you stumble all over it. Receiving Him as your personal Savior. Trusting Him to be everything you need because He promises it. Trusting Him to work this out in your life because only He can do it. And watch Him work. Trust the Lord and watch Him work.
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6: Now, most of the emphasis that you and I hear about, we talk about prayer. 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That is, sometimes God wants to speak. Not just listen to what I have to say, but God wants to speak. 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
16: Welcome to Breakpoint, a daily look at an ever-changing culture through the lens of unchanging truth. For the Colson Center, I'm John Stone Street. The year before he died, Chuck Colson reflected on the 4th of July and on our national identity in a very special Breakpoint commentary. Chuck recognized that the only way to ground the ideals that are found in the Declaration of Independence, especially that all men are created equal and possess certain inalienable rights, among them life, liberty, and the pursuit of happiness, is if we are indeed endowed by our Creator. That stunning clarity in the Declaration of Independence, in stating that our rights are ultimately granted by God and not the state, is something that is far too often forgotten today, and even entirely dismissed. But it's an essential truth that our rights come from God. Here's Chuck Colson reflecting on this important point.
17: The great British intellectual G.K. Chesterton wrote that America is the only nation in the world that is founded on a creed. Think about that for a moment. Other nations were founded on the basis of race or by the power of kings or emperors who accumulated lands and the peasants who inhabited those lands. But America was and is to this day different. It was founded on a shared belief, or as Chesterton said, a creed. And what is that creed that sets us apart? It's the eloquent, profound, simple statement penned by Thomas Jefferson in the Declaration of Independence. We hold these truths to be self-evident, that all men are created equal, that they are endowed by their Creator with certain unalienable rights, that among these are life, liberty, and the pursuit of happiness. I'll never forget when I graduated from Brown University during the Korean War, I couldn't wait to become a Marine officer, to give my life, if necessary, to defend that creed. To defend the idea that our rights come from God Himself and are not subject to whims of governments or tyrants. That humans ought to be free to pursue their most treasured hopes and aspirations. Well, perhaps some 230 years later, we take these words for granted. But in 1776, they were earth-shaking, indeed revolutionary. Yet today, they are in danger of being forgotten altogether. According to Gallup, 66% of American adults have no idea that the words we hold these truths come from the Declaration of Independence. Even worse, only 45% of college seniors know that the unalienable rights of life, liberty, and the pursuit of happiness are proclaimed in the Declaration. As America grows more and more diverse culturally, religiously, ethnically, it's critical we embrace the American creed. America's always been a melting pot. But what is the pot that holds our multicultural stew together? Chesterton said the pot's original shape was traced on the lines of Jeffersonian democracy, a democracy founded on those self-evident truths expressed in the Declaration of Independence. And as Chesterton remarked, the pot must not melt. Abraham Lincoln understood this so very well. For him, the notion that all men are created equal was the electric cord in that declaration that links the hearts of patriotic and liberty-loving men together, that will link those patriotic hearts as long as the love of freedom exists in the minds of men throughout the world. So go to the 4th of July parade, go to the neighborhood barbecue, and enjoy the hot dogs and apple pie. But here's an idea for you. Why not take time out at the picnic to read the Declaration of Independence aloud with your friends and your neighbors? Listen and thrill to those words that bind us together as a nation of freedom-loving people. We hold these truths to be self-evident, that all men are created equal, that they are endowed by their Creator with certain unalienable rights, that among these are life, liberty, and the pursuit of happiness. These are the words Americans live for, and if necessary, die for.
16: That was Chuck Colson. For all of us, the Colson Center, have a happy 4th of July.
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2: Proposing a new rule to keep hospitals from charging markups on discounted drugs. More from reporter Bernie Bennett.
3: The administration says this could save consumers $1.1 billion next year. The rule would apply to hospitals that serve low-income patients under what's known as the 340B program, which lets hospitals buy outpatient prescription drugs at discounted prices. But in many cases, hospitals can bill insurance at rates that exceed those costs, allowing hospitals to keep the difference and resulting in higher costs to patients. Under the proposed rule, the Centers for Medicare and Medicaid Services would change the formula for what hospitals participating in the program can get reimbursed in an effort to cut costs for patients. Bernie Bennett in Washington.
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6: America turns 250 years old this weekend. And while the fireworks light up the sky and the flags wave proudly in the summer breeze, millions of Americans are quietly asking the same haunting question. Will our country survive? The threats are real. The problems run deep. And no election, no legislation, no political leader holds the ultimate answer. But there is an answer, and it's older than America itself. Today on Insight for Living, Chuck Swindoll opens the Bible to reveal God's survival guide for a nation in crisis. 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
7: Survival. This is a sermon about survival. How to help your nation survive. How to help yourself as the people of this nation survive. This will not be lengthy nor complicated, but rather a relevant call from God to all of us to play our part in the survival program that He has arranged for a nation. The basis of these words is found in 2 Chronicles chapter 7, over in the Old Testament. I realize that the nation in question is not America, but an ancient nation, the nation of Israel. And that the man involved in this monologue with God is not a president, but a young, perhaps fearful king named Solomon. And the event is not a holiday, but rather, in every sense of the word, it is a holy day. Actually, it is a day of dedication, and technically not just a day, but a season of dedication, because something very important has just been accomplished. God's house has been built. He never had a permanent residence before. He had always lived in a tent. That is, if we could say, the Shekinah of God is where He lives. He had always lived in a tent that was folded up and carried on men's shoulders from one region to another. His white shining light had always blazed into this altar room within the tent that had been built. But now he was to dwell in a house not extravagantly furnished, but expensively furnished. Smell of cedar was still in the rooms. You could see the gold untarnished by the weather. The stones did not bear any of the appearance of age. Along with the house had been completed the place where Solomon lived, called the palace. Beautiful, but not nearly as beautiful as the house of God. And suddenly, in the middle of the night,

0: God visited his man. Not for all the public to hear and for all Solomon would know the rest of his life. It would never be known by anyone. But God the Holy Spirit chose to preserve and etch on the record of his permanent word of truth the monologue, not dialogue, Solomon's quiet. He is completely silent. And into his room comes Jehovah God to visit, to talk into the night. What prompted an encounter such as this? Well, there had been sacrifices. Chapter 7, verses 4 and 5, a lot of sacrifices. The people had offered sacrifice. The king himself had offered 22,000 oxen and 120,000 sheep. The altar was already smeared with blood, and it would stay smeared with blood. That's why it was there. And this had come before God as a sweet-smelling aroma. It pleased him because through the blood, men contacted God. He arranged it that way. And then there had been music, verse 6. The priests stood at their posts, and the Levites with the instruments of music to the Lord, which King David had made for giving praise to the Lord. And this again had brought God praise and pleasure. It had been a time of feasting for days. And on top of that, there had been special offerings, verse 7. So much fat from the peace offerings and on that bronze altar that it was not able to contain the full amount of offering of meat and of grain and of the fat. The place was overflowing with the signs and the sounds of sacrifice and praise and music and fire. Solomon's heart must have pounded in his chest when he went to bed that night. What a time of feasting. What a great thing to have it finished. And the people left, verse 8, with a happy heart. A very great assembly had gathered. Verse 9, they had observed for these days and for these feast days. And finally, verse 10, they had, with a happy heart of rejoicing, gone to their own places, living in the memory of that time of feasting. Solomon's all alone. And God came, verse 11, after this place had been finished successfully and all that had been planned was done, then, verse 12, the Lord appeared to Solomon at night. No one was around, no more music, no audience, no one to applaud the presence of God. That's over. Just God and his man. The Lord appeared to him at night and said, I have heard your prayer. Now I know we're sitting in places far removed from a bedroom, but imagine yourself resting on a couch or on an easy chair or in bed in the middle of the night. And in an unexpected way, there comes the visiting of God into your room and you hear his voice. And God says to you, as he did to Solomon, I heard what you prayed. And I have chosen this place. I like it. I'm pleased with it. I fit here. My glory is displayed in the house that's been built. I choose it as my residence. What was its purpose? I've chosen this place for myself. It's a house of sacrifice. There will be sacrifices of praise. There will be sacrifices of animals of all shapes and sizes. There will be the sacrifice of offerings. There will be the sacrifice of prayer. I've chosen it for myself. It pleases me. And if you will allow me a little bit of imagination between the 12th and the 13th verses, I believe God could have said, by way of implication, but Solomon, I have ways of testing my people. Hard days will come. Not all the future will be like your past week or two or three. My nation will come up against the horrors of war and the weakness of depravity. And Solomon, I will see them under the test of their times. And I will want those sacrifices to continue. I will want to have the offerings flowing out of this place, just as you have done in dedication. I want it to continue in consecration. I want that, Solomon. I expect that, Solomon. And here's the test, verse 13. The test for my people. If I shut up the heavens so that there is no rain, if I command the locust to devour the land, if I send pestilence among my people, that's the test, Solomon. Verse 14. These same people who suffer under the test of their times, these people who are called by my name, I will expect of them, Solomon, in order to survive, I will expect four things. First, that they humble themselves. And second, that they pray. And third, that they seek my face. Ever sought one's face in the fog? Looking longingly, waiting fervently. Look for a face in a crowd or at a large terminal, a large airport terminal for someone who said they would meet you. Ever tried to find someone in that setting? You've sought their face. Solomon, I will expect my people to humble themselves and to pray and to wait for me to work and to give credence to all of those actions. I expect them to turn from their ways of wickedness. Even though they are Israelites, and even though you are their king, and even though their history is rich, rich with heritage, I expect them at that moment to turn from their wicked ways. I want to see an attitude of a servant, a spirit of dependence, a willingness to wait, a response of obedience. And I, in return, Solomon, I will hear the prayer. I will forgive their sin. I'll heal the land. Observe, by the way, the close connection between a disobedient people and a diseased nation. Don't miss that. The pestilence comes not because God is cruel and standing over man, seeing how much he can squirm under the pain. The pestilence comes by implication because they have turned from their ways with God and gone their own wicked ways. Pestilence has come, and he who rules the insect world says, I can bring it upon you. He who causes the rivers to flow says, I can dry them up by stopping the rain. Then, Solomon, I will wait for the prayer of my people. Then I will look for the right attitude. J. Barton Payne, while associate professor of Hebrew at Wheaton College, wrote these words, "This great passage expresses, as does no other in Scripture, God's requirement for national blessing, whether in Solomon's land, in Ezra's, or in our own." I believe that. I am fully aware that this passage originally was given to a Jewish king who ruled over a Jewish people halfway around the world. In specifics, there is hardly a comparison with America. But in principle, there is a rather close association. I'm also well aware that the 104 people who finally made it to Jamestown and established our first colony were not all flaming evangelists. Nor did they give birth to those who loved Jesus Christ preeminently. And all the judges and all the courtrooms and all the people of authority that formed those 13 colonies were all men and women of God. I know that. You know that. Furthermore, I'm not so foolish as to believe that all of our American roots have been nourished by purity, in or out of war. Decisions made in the Oval Office are made in a or those made in a city council. I am completely aware that we are shot through with depravity. Always will be. But it is true, we are a people uniquely blessed of God Talk to anyone who has recently returned from a trip anywhere else and listen. We even had a most unique origin. Christopher Columbus, in an unusual book, his book of prophecies, includes these words. It was the Lord who put into my mind, I could feel his hand upon me, the fact that it would be possible to sail from here to the Indies. No one should fear to undertake any task in the name of our Savior if it is just and if the intention is purely for his holy service. The working out of all things has been assigned to each person by our Lord, but it all happens according to his sovereign will. Oh, what a gracious Lord, who desires that people should perform for him those things for which he holds himself responsible, day and night, moment by moment, everyone should express their most devoted gratitude to him. Christopher Columbus. Before there was ever a dream of America, strangely, uniquely set aside as a continent, land, rivers, lakes, mountains, bounty, blessing. How far we have drifted. Well, what is the answer then? Some would say, elect a Christian president. Reminds me of Dwight Eisenhower's words, never let yourself be persuaded that any one great man, any one leader is necessary to the salvation of America. When America consists of one leader and 158 million followers, it will no longer be America. Back in the 17th century, the same tension went on between a man named Increase Mather and another named Solomon Stoddard. Stoddard confronted Mather with a concern. Mather, you see, firmly believed this very conviction that it doesn't take just a president, but it takes a people, though small in number, to pull it off. Stoddard confronted him. In the 17th century New England, only a fraction of our population is Christian. Mather retorted, nonetheless, that fraction is sufficient to stand for the entire land and redeem the whole. Good word. You and I are not many in number, but we are who we are. And we are like little grains of salt, sprinkled and planted here and there, little rays of light set upon a hill, strategically by our sovereign God who has not yet lost control of this earth. And he says to those with salt, bite into that society. And those with the light, shine it. Flood that area. And somehow in his magnificent plan, he is pleased to use the salt and the light of a 17th century body of believers to assuage, to soften the blows of a godless society. Look again at the verse. My people, call by my name, humbled yourselves. I call that the unconditional surrender of my will to God's. It's not salvation. This is people already called by his name. These are people who have already taken the gift of eternal life, embraced Jesus Christ by faith, but now said in their own soul, said to themselves, I turn my will to God's. I take his word as my rooftop. I take his principles as my precepts for business, profession, practice, life, and death. I surrender unconditionally myself to him. I pray. I wait for him to work. I also do it without hypocrisy. I turn from my wicked ways. No, I cannot clean up my society. I can clean up my life by the power of God. Full-time job. Humble myself, pray, seek his face, and turn from my wicked ways. Then I'll hear and I'll heal. This is not someone else's job. It won't be accomplished in the marble-walled rooms on Capitol Hill. It is not something limited to judges in the chambers or to voting booths or to city council meetings or to mass gatherings on Sunday mornings or pep rallies. It is something that fits the chamber of the heart and fits there best. I save you from the statistics. You know them, many of you, better than I. But just watch the decline of our country. You're seeing it crumble. God is not panicked. God says to us in the night hours, go back to my book. Turn yourself to me. Pray. Wait for me to work, and I will hear and I will heal. You just turn from your wicked ways. We spent this past week up at Forest Home, a Christian conference ground about an hour or so from here. Most of us had a grand time. There were a few broken hearts. I met one the last day. I was preoccupied those hours with getting four cars full of luggage into three. That was one of my concerns. We had taken friends from out of state, and so we had all of that to put together. I had this facing me today. I appreciate Paul's words, there is always the care of the churches, and that never seems to leave. So that was on my mind. I was seized with fear that we might have nothing more than testimony time on Sunday morning if I didn't get my act together, and I couldn't seem to get it clear as to what God wanted me to say. And then I came across a troubled woman, didn't know her, had hardly seen her through the week. And she says to me as we bumped up against one another in the last few hours, would you pray for me? I said, a bit preoccupied, well, yes. What exactly would you like me to pray for? She said, oh, my survival, my survival. Suddenly, luggage and packing seemed terribly unimportant. A sermon did not seem a high priority. Survival is at stake, and everything else bowed to that need. So it is in our nation. What is high priority to you? May I interrupt and ask you to pray for our survival? Let's do that now. Oh, our Father, we are masters at passing responsibility to someone else who's paid to do it, someone else who has the responsibility, some hard-charging, high-powered, well-paid decision-maker, some professional. While we gag in our days of decadence, how could we think of someone else more responsible than we ourselves? Begin by humbling us, our Father, giving us hearts of compassion, though we are securely well fixed financially, giving us a heart for those that do not have sufficient to survive. Open our ears to the cry of the hurting. May physicians practice a compassionate medical practice. May attorneys see and feel the hurt and the need of their clients above and beyond what they get out of it. May teachers teach for the sheer joy of stretching minds and developing a curious heart for the world that you have given us to enjoy. And may we preachers preach the truth. Lord God, somehow in some way, cause these words to fall on some soul who has just about sold out to the enemy in a time of midlife crisis or in the weariness brought on by a recent retirement. Father, purify us as a people. Do a deep, soul-searching work within our hearts and then within our homes, and then cause the salt and light to infect and impact others with truth. Not so we will feel better,
1: but so we will survive. We ask this in the strong name of Christ. And all God's people said,

0: On America's 250th birthday, Chuck Swindoll has reminded us that the survival of a nation doesn't hinge on a political platform. It hinges on the posture of God's people. Our mandate is clear. We must humble ourselves, pray, seek God's face, and turn from our wicked ways. Four simple steps and a promise straight from the throne of God. 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Chuck titled his message, How to Help Our Nation Survive. 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I'm Bill Meyer. 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
11: In his second letter to the Corinthians, the Apostle Paul wrote, "Where the Spirit of the Lord is, there is freedom." Well, freedom and liberty were pressing needs felt by the leaders of the 13 American colonies 250 years ago. They had a deep faith in God and decided to take a stand against the mightiest empire in the world when they signed the Declaration of Independence. We'll hear more today on Focus on the Family with Jim Daly. I'm John Fuller, and Jim, many people are obviously planning time together as family and friends as we celebrate the 250th. I wonder, though, how many Americans really understand the significant events that led up to this very special holiday.
9: Well, I'm hopeful that many of us do, but we're so blessed to be living at this time in history where we can celebrate and enjoy the freedoms that we have. And I really do hope every one of us will take time this weekend to have fun with your family and express your love for each other. Those are important things to do, but it's also important to reflect on the great price that was paid for our freedom, because back in 1776, the founding fathers of this nation were literally putting their lives on the line. To the British, the Declaration of Independence was an act of treason, and the original signers kept their name secret because otherwise they would have been killed. Those were the stakes at the time, and today we want to help you get a sense of the courage and sacrifice and profound faith that many of our founding fathers had. That's why we have a dramatic episode from our Adventures in Odyssey team that we'd love to share with you today, and I think you're really going to enjoy it.
11: You know, Adventures in Odyssey, of course, the audio drama series that we've been producing since 1987. It provides wonderful creative stories that feature faith and life lessons for children and for many adults as well. And we have more than 1,000 Adventures in Odyssey episodes. And we have a big new thing coming up in early 2027, a brand new animated film called Adventures in Odyssey, the movie. It's our hope that millions of new families will be introduced to the world of Odyssey and ultimately to the good news message of Jesus Christ.
9: That's our goal, and we're counting on the prayers and financial support of friends like you to help us achieve this. But we'll tell you more about that later in the program. What we need to do right now is set the stage for today's drama titled The Day Independence Came. And it all starts in an old-fashioned ice cream shop called Wit's Inn, run by Mr. Whitaker, or Wit, as we call him. Wit and his friend Tom are discussing trivia with a young history buff named Irwin Springer.
4: Okay, here's one for you. Who commanded the British forces during the Revolution?
12: That's easy. General Charles Cornwallis.
4: Oh, boy, he sure got that. How do you know all that stuff, Irwin?
12: Oh, I love the Revolutionary War. There were so many great heroes, like Washington and Adams and Nathan Hale. It's my favorite period in history.
4: Speaking of Franklin, that reminds me. I have a book about him for you, Irwin. It's a big, thick one, too. I found it in a sale downtown.
12: Really? Where is it?
4: It's on one of the shelves in the Bible room. I didn't want any of the kids to handle it before you got to it.
12: Great!
4: Look at him go. You'd think he was looking for buried treasure or something.
13: Well, what makes you think he isn't?
12: Great, there's nobody here. I'll be able to read it right now. Let's see. There it is on the top shelf. Now, where's the stepladder? Well, here's a chair. Oh, Mr. Whitaker doesn't like us to climb on chairs. I'll just do it real quick and nobody will ever know. There we go. Oh, still pretty high. I think I can stretch up and get it, though. Got it!
14: Whoa!

0: my head. The book must have hit it when I fell down. Hey, where is my book? Come to think of it, where's Wits End? This looks like the old dirt road up to Trickle Lake, except it isn't.
1: Boy! You, boy!
0: Who, me?
1: Yes. Follow me if you value your hide.
0: Excuse me, but I was taught never to go with strangers. Oh, right behind you!
2: Hey now, hold up, rebel! Hold on!
0: Did he say rebels?
1: Yes. We have to get out of this clearing. Over there! Get behind those bushes!
2: Where are they? I don't know. They run like rabbits. Now, they've got to be about here somewhere.
3: Well, let's take a breather for a moment, shall we, Alfie?
2: Right.
0: They look like redcoats.
1: Yes, they are redcoats, and deadly ones, too. We have to think of some way out of this. We could fight, but unfortunately, I have no more shot left. Still, there must be some way.
0: Hey, look up there, above the soldiers.
1: What?
0: You see it? That big white-looking thing.
1: Yes, so?
0: It's a wasp's nest.
1: So it is. How's your aim?
0: Not too good.
1: All right. Looks like it's up to me, then. Hand me that rock over there.
0: Okay.
1: Now, we'll only have one shot, so it has to count. Are you ready?
0: Yep, ready.
4: Hey, lobsterbacks! How about some company?
5: Look out! Ow!
0: Yeah, look at him go.
4: Oh, we fixed them for fair, eh?
0: Ouch! Ow! The wasps are turning!
4: We'd best beat a hasty retreat or we'll end up as food for the wasps ourselves!
0: You said it! Let's get out of here! Oh, ouch! They're still coming!
4: There's a lake ahead. Can you swim?
0: No.
4: Well, there's no time like the present to learn.
0: Whoa!
4: Well, now, don't struggle. Don't struggle. I've got you. I have you. Now, that's it. Just move your arms and legs. Yeah, that's good. Oh, this way. That's it now. Up under the shore. Well, we've had quite an adventure. And I don't even know your name or where you're from.
0: I'm Erwin Springer from Odyssey.
4: Well, Erwin Springer from Odyssey, I thank you for saving my life.
0: Likewise, I'm sure. And you are?
4: My name is Hale. Nathan Hale.
0: Nathan Hale? The Nathan Hale?
4: Huh? You've heard of me?
0: Who hasn't heard of you?
4: Well, I don't know. Everyone, I would imagine.
0: Wait a minute. If you're Nathan Hale, then this must be... What year is this?
4: 1776. July, to be precise. We're just outside of the township of New York.
0: New York? Oh, wow! Oh, wow!
4: Mr. Springer, are you all right?
0: Yeah, I just can't... You're really Nathan Hale?
4: Yes. I think I better get you back to camp. You seem a bit delirious. Can you walk?
0: What? Oh, yeah, sure.
4: Are you sure? It's a good stretch of the legs.
0: No, I'm okay, really. Let's go.
4: Good fellow. All right, this way then.
0: Wait a minute. What camp?
4: The camp of the Continental Army, of course.
0: Oh, wow. Oh, wow.
6: Halt! Who goes there?
4: Nathan Hale and Master Erwin Springer from the township of Odyssey.
6: Nathan? Thank God you're all right. You're long overdue.
4: If it hadn't been for this young man, I might not have made it at all.
6: Well, you're to report to headquarters right away.
4: Yes, I do have information that won't wait. Master Springer, follow me.
0: Oh, wow. I can't believe this. I'm in the middle of the Colonial Army.
4: Well, we don't have much, but we call it home.
0: This is everything I've ever dreamed about come to life.
4: I'm glad it meets with your approval. Here we are. The headquarters tent. Wait here. There's someone I want you to meet.
0: This is incredible. Incredible. The kids at Wits End are never gonna believe this. I'm not even sure I believe it. Maybe I should pinch myself to see if I'm awake. No, if I am dreaming, I don't want to wake up. This is great!
7: Master Springer, come in.
0: What next?
5: So this is the young man who saved my captain's life.
1: Yes, sir. This is Master Erwin Springer of Odyssey.
5: I'm pleased to make your acquaintance, Master Springer. I'm George Washington.
0: Oh, wow! Oh, wow!
7: Oh, wow? Is that some sort of Indian greeting?
1: I don't know, sir. He does seem to say it often, though.
5: Well, in the interest of maintaining good relations with the people of Odyssey, I say, oh, wow to you, Master Springer.
0: Thank you, sir.
5: In saving Captain Hale, you have done me a great service. I am in your debt.
0: You in my debt? Oh, no, sir. I just pointed out where the wasps were. It was Captain Hale who did all the work.
5: And modest, too. Master Erwin, we were just about to retire for prayers. Will you join us?
0: Prayers?
5: Unless, of course, you don't pray.
0: Oh, no, I do pray. Every day. I'm a Christian.
5: A patriot and a Christian, too. There's no better combination. Let's do it, then. My tent's this way. Oh, most glorious God, I acknowledge and confess my faults in the weak and imperfect performance of the duties of this day. Direct my thoughts, words, and work. Daily frame me more and more into the likeness of thy Son, Jesus Christ. In his name, amen.
1: Amen. Amen.
5: Master Erwin, you seem perplexed.
0: I just can't believe that I'm praying with General Washington. I never knew you were so... I mean, I've always read that you were religious, but I didn't realize how much Jesus really meant to you.
5: And what of you, Erwin Springer? Do you hold those truths in your heart?
0: Well, I guess I never thought about it before. I mean, I've read about it and everything, but until now I never realized how God really does rule countries, and he is in control of what happens to them. So, I guess the answer to your question is, yes, sir, I do hold these truths in my heart.
5: Then Captain Hale was correct. You are the right man for the job.
0: Job? What job?
5: Listen carefully. Even as we speak, the Second Continental Congress is preparing a statement of independence from England. But I fear that some in that assembly do not feel, as you and I do, that God must be first in our country. And so I have written a message to them, urging them to remember the ruler of nations as they ready the document. I wish you, Erwin Springer, to deliver this message.
0: Me?
5: I know the journey will be tiring, and there is little time. But will you do this for me?
0: Oh, yes, sir.
5: Excellent. Your horse is waiting outside.
0: Horse?
1: Yes. You do ride, don't you?
0: Well, there's no time like the present to learn. Are you coming with me, Captain Hale?
1: No, I'm afraid I must travel a different path. Back to New York.
0: But you'll be caught. I mean, if you're caught, won't you be...
1: Hanged? Yes, in all probability. But if that is the Lord's will, then who am I to stand in the way? I only regret that I have but one life to lose for my country. Now, up you go.
5: Godspeed, Erwin Springer. You carry our best hope. Onward to liberty.
8: To liberty!
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0: Whoa, whoa, whoa, whoa, whoa, whoa, whoa, whoa. Oh, why did I ever think riding a horse was fun? But this is it, the Pennsylvania State House. Sorry, Mr. Whitaker?
10: Who?
0: Oh, nothing. You just look like someone from my hometown.
10: Really? Poor fellow.
0: Yeah. Is this where the Second Continental Congress is meeting?
10: Well, indeed it is. That's them in there. Come, have a seat, Master
0: Erwin Springer.
8: Oh.
0: Thanks, but I've been sitting too long already. Besides, I have a message for the Congress from General Washington.
10: Oh, well, we can't keep that waiting, can we? Here, help me up then, and we'll deliver your message.
0: But they're talking.
10: Oh, that's merely Adams and Dickinson. They're always talking. Come on now.
11: Destroying our house in winter and exposing a growing family before we've got another shelter.
12: It is Britain who has already destroyed the shelter.
10: President Hancock.
13: Mr. Franklin, we're in debate.
0: Benjamin Franklin?
10: I realize that, sir, and I apologize for the outburst, but this young gentleman has just arrived with a message from General Washington.
13: Oh, well, then, by all means, do read it.
10: All right, go ahead, Master Springer.
0: Oh, wow! Gentlemen of the Congress, I write you at a most delicate time. Our cause faces its most trying days. General Howe has gathered 30,000 troops, ready to strike our position. As usual, we are short on ammunition, rations, and men. But we stand ready to fight, awaiting the outcome of your decision for or against independence.
12: There. What do you think of your precious king now, Mr. Dickinson? A king who has massed 30,000 troops to attack one of his own colonies.
14: A colony that rebelled against him, sir. Discipline where discipline is due.
12: Discipline? Have you forgotten the causes for which we fight? Taxation without representation. The oppression of our citizens.
14: Unlike you, Mr. Adams, I cannot so easily remove myself from the most powerful empire on the earth. We have no hope of winning. Better live Englishmen than dead patriots.
10: There are many, Mr. Dickinson, who would say that to live under English rule is to be dead.
12: Hear, hear.
14: Really, Mr. Franklin? And does this cause merit sending our small army to certain defeat against such overwhelming numbers?
0: But it's not certain defeat. We'll win, honest.
13: Master Springer, you are a guest of this assembly. Please remember that.
0: Yes, sir.
10: The cause of freedom merits any price, Mr. Dickinson. And as for myself, this great force only spurs my belief that we must strengthen our unity, not weaken it. We must indeed all hang together. Or most assuredly, we will all hang separately.
14: I think General Washington will not find his opponents so amusing.
12: Of what concern is the size of the enemy? I feel no anxiety at the large army against us. Have we forgotten the remarkable interventions of heaven in our favor? God will not forsake a people engaged in so righteous a cause if we remember his loving kindness.
14: And are we so sure that God is with us?
0: General Washington thinks so.
13: Master Springer.
0: I'm sorry, President Hancock. I know I shouldn't talk, but I haven't finished the message. I firmly believe that God is on our side, as long as we are on his. And so, my only request is that you seek the counsel of Almighty God and humbly implore his providence in this most solemn task. G. Washington.
14: Well, the general's faith does him credit, to be sure. But most military men believe that God is with them. It hardly makes it so. More likely, God doesn't care at all about this conflict.
10: He cares, Mr. Dickinson. I have lived, sir, a long time. And the longer I live, the more convincing proofs I see of this truth, that God governs in the affairs of men. And if a sparrow cannot fall to the ground without his notice, is it probable that an empire can rise without his aid?
14: You speak of empires, Dr. Franklin. But I see no empire here. Only 13 colonies trying to bind together into a commonwealth. And what will happen to that commonwealth in 20 or 30 years, gentlemen? Might not this great union itself become unwieldy and split into separate commonwealths?
0: No, it won't. It'll stay together and grow. What you're doing here today is the beginning of a great nation, the greatest in the whole world. You can't give it up now. You can't.
14: The idle dreams of youth. But what does reality say, gentlemen? Does it not tell us that this union you hold so dear will dissolve, and the many who have been sacrificed on the altar of freedom will have died in vain? I implore you, gentlemen, don't let that happen. Vote against independence!
13: Mr. Adams, have you anything to say?
12: What can I say that hasn't already been hackneyed back and forth 100 times in this room? The issue is plain. Before God, I believe the hour has come. Live or die, survive or perish, I am for the Declaration. It is my living sentiment, and by the blessing of God, it shall be my dying sentiment. Independence now, independence forever.
13: Fine, order, gentlemen, gentlemen, order, please. It must still be put to the vote.
14: Mr. President, may I say something?
13: Mr. Dickinson?
14: I'm sure that my behavior today will finish off my popularity in this land. But I would rather be unpopular forever than vote away the blood and happiness of my countrymen. It's clear I can't stop you, but I also can't, in good conscience, vote with you. Therefore, I respectfully take my leave.
12: A noble fellow.
10: Indeed.
13: To the vote, gentlemen. Resolved that these United States are and of right ought to be free and independent states, that they are absolved from all allegiance to the British Crown, and that all political connection between them and the state of Great Britain is and ought to be totally dissolved. New Hampshire?
8: Aye.
13: Massachusetts.
12: It becomes necessary for one people to dissolve the political band.
13: Rhode Island.
10: These truths to be self-evident.
13: New Jersey.
10: That all men are created equal.
0: Pennsylvania. Judge. Do declare that these United Colonies are and of right ought to be free and independent states.
13: South Carolina.
0: And for the support of this declaration, with firm reliance on the protection of the divine providence, we mutually pledge to each other our lives, our fortunes, and our sacred honor.
13: New York.
8: New York respectfully abstains.
13: That's 12-0 with one abstention. The motion passes.
10: Ride, Irwin Springer. Proclaim the news that these United States

0: Declaration has passed! The United States of America are free! Hooray! Hey! Whoa! Oh boy! Whoa! Ah! Oh, the United States are free. The United States are free.
1: Irwin? Oh. Irwin? Oh, come on now, wake up. Attaboy.
0: Oh, ow, my head. Oh, Mr. Franklin?
1: Franklin? No, it's Mr. Whittaker.
2: Easy now, easy. You took quite a fall.
0: I was in Philadelphia with Benjamin Franklin and John Adams.
2: Oh, it sounds like he's going to be okay.
1: Yeah.
2: Well, I'll go check on the ambulance.
0: What happened?
1: Oh, your chair slipped out from under you. Looks like the book hit you and you hit the floor. You were only out for a couple of seconds, but we'll take you to the hospital just in case. Now, what were you talking about when you woke up?
0: Oh, I had this incredible dream. I was in the Revolution with Nathan Hale, and I prayed with George Washington, and he sent me back to the Continental Congress with a message, and I saw them sign the Declaration of Independence.
1: Whoa, wait a minute. Easy now. Sounds like you've had quite an adventure.
0: Oh, I know it was only a dream, but it seems so real.
1: Dreams are that way sometimes.
0: Yeah, but you know what was really weird, Mr. Whittaker?
1: What?
0: Benjamin Franklin looked and sounded just like you.
1: Really? Poor fellow.
0: Oh, wow!
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4: You know, we often forget or overlook the deep religious faith of our founding fathers, but it's so evident in the letters and articles that they wrote each other. Of course, they weren't perfect people. They had their flaws and blind spots, as we all do. But the Lord brought together an incredible group of intelligent, bright, insightful people to form this great country. And we're still benefiting from the Bible-based wisdom and guidance they put in place 250 years ago. Mm-hmm. I think our Odyssey team did a great job with today's history lesson. Yeah, it was so creative and fun and thought-provoking all at the same time. Our goal with this drama series is to introduce children and families to godly truth and the good news of Jesus Christ. That's at the core of what we do. And that's why we've created a special Adventures in Odyssey Bible for children, packed with more than 1,000 engaging elements and beloved characters from Odyssey who can help bring God's Word alive for young readers. 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
4: 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He said, "Thank you so much for producing Adventures in Odyssey, which led me to accept Christ when I was 8 or 9 years old. 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
10: With SRN News, I'm Jason Walker. Democrats don't like this one bit, and they are crying foul, but ICE agents continue cleaning up the dirty mess left by Joe Biden and his administration. Thousands of illegal immigrants have been arrested just last week. Here's Ed Donahue.
11: A source tells the AP Immigration and Customs Enforcement arrested 10,000 people over a five-day period at the end of June. It's not clear where the ICE arrests were made, but it adds up to about 2,000 arrests per day. This is part of a new strategy by the Trump administration, going from high-profile arrest sweeps in major cities to a quieter approach.

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2: 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Thursday, the S&P 500 barely finished unchanged. 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
5: Why don't we pray more often? Maybe we don't pray more because we think we don't have the time.
6: We're all pressed for time, right? Never can get it all done. But coming up today on A New Beginning, Pastor Greg Laurie says that's no excuse for prayerlessness.
5: Let me ask you this. How much time do you spend on social media every day? So don't say you don't have time to pray. The fact is,

0: Imagine if the richest man in the world slipped you a piece of paper and said, here's my cell number. Call me if I can ever do something for you. And then you hear a sound. Oh, it was your jaw hitting the floor. Imagine, what an invitation. Well, today on A New Beginning, we'll see we have an invitation from God Himself to come to Him anytime in prayer. No cell phone required. Pastor Greg Laurie is offering insights to help encourage us straight from the truths in God's Word.
1: We're starting a brand new series, and I'm simply calling Refresh. Things we must not forget as Christians. And in this message, I want to talk to you about the refreshing power of prayer. Am I talking to somebody right now who really doesn't know how to pray at all? You know, when we are with our little children before they go to bed, sometimes we'll say, kids, say your prayers. Remember, now I lay me down to sleep. I pray the Lord my soul to keep. If I should die before I wake, I pray the Lord my soul to take. Is this a good prayer to teach to a child? Are you not saying to the child, now listen, you may die in your sleep tonight, and I just pray that God takes your soul. Really? So we'll say, remember to pray that prayer, sleep tight, and don't let the bed bugs bite. Oh, you're going to traumatize your child. No, we don't need to teach our kids prayers. We need to learn how to pray. Do you remember the first time you ever prayed? It's kind of awkward. It's a little scary to pray out loud, especially in front of other people. But let me ask you this. Do you remember the first time your prayer was answered? How wonderful that was. In light of this, why don't we pray more often? Why do we put off prayer? Why do we avoid praying? Well, let me offer some observations about that. Maybe we don't pray more because we think we don't have the time. But is that really true? Let me ask you this. How much time do you spend on social media every day? The latest research says people in the U.S. check their Facebook, Twitter, and other social media accounts 17 times per day. That's once every waking hour. Teenagers spend 9 hours every day consuming media. And you see people doing it constantly. They're walking across crosswalks with traffic on both sides, looking at their phone, not even looking up. They go to a restaurant where apparently we're there to have a nice meal and socialize, and a whole family will be looking at their phones the entire time. This is missing the whole point. We can waste so much time doing it. Imagine if you prayed 17 times a day instead of checking your phone. Someone put it this way, and I quote, one of the great uses of Twitter and Facebook would be to prove at the

0: last day, their prayerlessness was not from lack of time, end quote. How true is that? Then you factor in all the time that we spend binge watching television shows on Netflix or Amazon Prime or some other outlet. We can waste so much time. So don't say you don't have time to pray. The fact is you will make time for what matters to you. Number two, maybe we don't pray because we don't think prayer is all that important. Now, we would never admit that outright, but do we really think it's important? I'm telling you, it's very important. In the book of Joshua is a story of the Israelites leaving Egypt and going into this promised land flowing with milk and honey. And you remember there was an obstacle in their path. It was the mighty city of Jericho, a huge fortress. There was no way they could bring that down militarily. But the Lord said, I'll give you that city. So they prayed and they called on God and he gave them the battle plan, which I have to admit was pretty unorthodox. They march around the cities, yell and blow trumpets, but it worked. And the walls of this fortress crashed and they took control. After that, there was another little city called Ai, much smaller than Jericho, not nearly as difficult to conquer. They didn't pray about that. They just said, hey, we took down Jericho. Ai would be a piece of cake. And they went in and were soundly defeated because they didn't pray about it. We need to pray about everything. The Bible says, in everything by prayer and supplication with thanksgiving, let your requests be made known to God. It doesn't say in some things or only in the big scary things. It says in everything by prayer and supplication, we should pray. Maybe another reason we don't pray more is because, well, we don't think prayer really works. But we have to understand what the objective of prayer is. It's not like God is a genie and he'll grant whatever wish we have. The objective of prayer is not to align God with my will. It's to align me with his will. Speaking of genies, I heard about a lady that was walking on the beach and she saw something embedded in the sand and she reached down to pick it up and it was a lamp. And as she rubbed it, a genie appeared. This is a true story, of course. And the genie said, oh, master, I will grant to you one wish. Whatever you want, it will be yours. Oh, wow, one wish. She said, She pulls out a map of the Middle East that she happened to be carrying with her. And she said, genie, this is the Middle East and there's conflict in this part of the world all the time. My wish is for peace in the Middle East. And then she said, no, let me change that. I'm going to go big. If I only get one wish, I want worldwide peace, global peace. That's my wish, genie. I want peace in the world. The genie said, that's kind of a big one. I don't know if I can really do that. Do you have any other wishes? She said, well, I've always wanted to find one good man, a man that would love me, who would compliment me, who would not sit around on the couch and watch sports and TV, who would help me with the dishes and like the things that I like. Yes, that's it, genie. My wish is for one good man. The genie looks at her for a moment and says, get that map out again. So, no, God's not like a genie. He's a father in heaven. And the objective of prayer is not to get God to do what I want him to do. It's to align my will with God's will. Jesus said this in John 15. If you abide in me and my words abide in you, you shall ask what you will and it shall be done unto you. From the original Greek, it would come out something like this. Jesus speaking, if you maintain a living communion with me and my word is at home in you, I command you to ask at once for yourself whatever your heart desires and it will be yours. Now we immediately gravitate toward that latter part of the verse, whatever my heart desires. Yeah, but don't forget the condition. Jesus says, if you maintain a living communion with me and my word is at home in you. Coming back to studying the Bible, if I'm studying scripture, memorizing scripture, understanding the message of the Bible, my desires are going to change and thus my prayers are going to change as well.
1: Pastor Greg Laurie will have the second half of his message in just a moment.
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1: Well, today, Pastor Greg is offering some very practical principles on the power of prayer. 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
0: Here before us now, in Matthew 20, is two scenarios of prayer. And in this text, we're going to find how to and how not to pray. How to and how not to pray. In both of the stories, Jesus asks the people before him, what is it that you want? First, we're going to look at a mother who had two sons. She loved them, as mothers love sons and daughters. And she was very ambitious for them. And she asked Jesus to give something to them that was completely inappropriate. She stands as an example of how not to pray. In contrast, we have another story of two men who were unable to see. They were blind. And they called upon Jesus. And the way they prayed, give us an example of how to pray. So let's start with how not to pray. Matthew chapter 20, verse 17. Now Jesus was going up to Jerusalem. He took the 12 disciples aside on the road and said to them, behold, we're going up to Jerusalem, and the Son of Man will be betrayed to the chief priests and to the scribes, and they'll condemn him to death, and they'll deliver him to the Gentiles to mock and to scourge and to crucify, and on the third day he'll rise again. Then the mother of Zebedee's sons came to him with her sons, kneeling down and asking something from him. By the way, this mother's name is Salome, and the sons here are James and John. And Jesus says to her, what do you wish? She said, grant that these two sons of mine may sit one at your right hand and the other on your left in your kingdom. Jesus answered, you don't know what you're asking for. Are you able to drink of the cup that I'm going to drink of and be baptized with the baptism I will be baptized with? And they said, we are able. Jesus said, you will indeed drink my cup and be baptized with the baptism that I'm baptized with. But to sit on my right and on my left hand is not mine to give, but it's for those that have been prepared by my Father. Try to understand what's going on. Jesus is giving a detailed view of what is about to happen. He knew the future. He knew the thoughts of every person that he spoke to. And now he's saying, this is what's going to happen to me. I'm going to be betrayed. I'm going to be handed over to the Gentiles. I'm going to be scourged. I'm going to be beaten. I'm going to be crucified. And I'm going to rise again from the dead. As he's sharing this with his disciples, they're just not getting it. Because you see, their view was that when Messiah came, and Jesus was Messiah, that he would establish an earthly kingdom then and there. They were mistaken in their understanding of the role of Messiah. Because Scripture clearly teaches, first Messiah would come and suffer and die for the sins of the world. Then he would return again and establish his kingdom. They missed the first part and only understood the latter part. So they thought he would drive out the Romans and they would rule and reign with him in positions of great power. Hence the request from Salome, the mother of James and John. By the way, James and John were given the nickname Sons of Thunder by Jesus. You don't get a nickname like that for no reason. I think if they were alive today, they would probably be outlaw motorcycle guys or something, all tatted up, you know. Kind of rough dudes, I think. Don't forget, on one occasion, there was one city that the disciples went to, and they weren't all that responsive to the message of Jesus. And James and John, the sons of thunder, suggested fire should be called down from heaven on the people who lived in that city. Jesus is like, oy vey. I didn't come to toast people, but to save people. So you wonder, how do they become the sons of thunder? Check out their mother. Gives us a little hint. She says, I want my sons, James and John, to sit on your right and your left hand when you come into your glory. They should be thankful God did not answer that prayer. Imagine if God came to you and said, I will give you whatever you want. Just ask for it. What would you pray for? That actually happened to Solomon when he was a very young man. He had ascended to the throne to rule over Israel now that his father David was gone. The Lord said, ask what you want, Solomon, and I'll give it to you. Solomon said, well, Lord, I need wisdom to rule your people. The Lord said, Solomon, because you have not asked for riches or a long life or the death of your enemies, I'm going to give you the wisdom you prayed for, and I'm going to give you all these other things as well. Is that not the perfect example of what Jesus taught us when he said, seek first the kingdom of God and his righteousness, and all these things shall be added unto you. So here now are James and John and their mother asking for this thing. And understand how insensitive this was. What did Jesus just say? I'm going to suffer and die. They said, oh yeah, okay, whatever. By the way, we want to sit on your right and left hand when you come into glory. This would be like someone saying to you, wow, I just came back from the doctor's office and I found out I only have 2 weeks to live. And then you say, oh, wow, interesting. Hey, can I have your car and your house too? I mean, what? That's exactly what they were doing. And Jesus is saying to them, hey, do you know what you're even asking for? What did Salome, the mother in James and John, want? She wanted her sons to be on the right and left hand of Jesus. Salome, by the way, happened to be standing at the foot of the cross when Jesus was crucified. Who was on the right and left hand of Jesus? Two criminals who were also crucified. I'm sure at that moment, Salome said, Lord, thank you for not answering my prayer. Fact of the matter is, all prayers are effectively answered. Sometimes God says no. Sometimes God says slow. Sometimes God says go. Listen to this. If the request is wrong, God says no. If the timing is wrong, God says slow. If you are wrong, God says grow. But if the request is right and the timing is right and you are right, God says go. So he said no to Salome and her two boys, James and John, the sons of thunder. Why? Because he loved them. So listen, if God has said no to your request recently, don't think that's necessarily a bad thing. It actually could be a very good thing because God sees the big picture. That's how not to pray. Now let's talk about how to pray. Here's a couple of guys who prayed in the right way. Go back to Matthew 20, look at verse 29. As they went out of Jericho, a great multitude followed him. And behold, two blind men sitting by the road, when they heard that Jesus was passing by, cried out saying, have mercy on us, O Lord, Son of David. Then the multitude warned them that they should be quiet, and they cried out all the more, saying, have mercy on us, O Lord, Son of David. Jesus stood still and called them and said, what do you want me to do for you? They said, Lord, that our eyes may be opened. Jesus had compassion and touched their eyes, and immediately their eyes received sight, and they followed him. So here's Jesus still on his way to the cross, on his way to suffer. And two guys are on the roadside. Here Christ is passing by. They call out to him. Someone says, shh, don't bother him. He's busy. He has things on his mind. And they call out even louder. Actually, the word translated from the Greek would be, they screamed. They screamed. I guess they believed that old adage, the squeaky wheel gets the oil, right? And Jesus stopped and he heard them and he answered their prayer. Isn't it amazing to think that God cares about us? I mean, he cares about the things that concern us. David said in Psalm 8:3, when I look at the night sky and see the work of your fingers, the moon and the stars, what is man that you should think of us, mere humans that you should care for us? I was in Hawaii recently speaking at our church there. And I went out very late at night and looked up in the sky, and I was stunned by how many stars I could see. You just don't see that many stars here in California. Just incredible overwhelming. And to think, my God, my Creator, my Father made all of that, yet He cares about what I care about. God is never too busy or preoccupied to take time for you. Listen, if it concerns you, it concerns Him. So here were two men with a very real need, and Jesus responded to the need. So what do we learn about prayer from this story? In times of crisis, they prayed, and so should we.

0: good insight on prayer today from Pastor Greg Laurie here on A New Beginning. And he has more insight to come in his message called The Refreshing Power of Prayer. You know, prayer plays such an important part in our lives, in our times of crisis, in our times of loneliness or despair, in times of sorrow. But Pastor Greg, prayer is also the way we come to the Lord for His forgiveness, isn't it? Someone could pray for that reason right now, right?
1: That's right. The Bible says whoever will call upon the name of the Lord will be saved. So think of it this way. Maybe you're out in a riptide in the ocean and you can't get your footing and you're in trouble and you see a lifeguard. Call out for help and the lifeguard will rescue you. The same is true spiritually. You're drowning in your sin. You need help. Jesus will save you. He will rescue you, but you must call out to Him. And you know how you do that? You do it in prayer. So let me just lead you in a simple prayer, and you can pray this prayer after me. You can pray it out loud if you like. And this is where you are calling out to Jesus to save you. Just pray this. Lord Jesus, I know I'm a sinner, and I know You are the Savior who died on the cross for my sin and rose again from the dead. Now, Lord, I turn from my sin and I put my faith in You. Be my Savior, my Lord, be my God and my friend. I choose to follow You from this moment forward. In Jesus' name I pray. Amen. Hey, if you just prayed that prayer, I want you to know that Christ Himself has come to live inside of you. And I have a resource I want to send you. It's called the New Believer's Bible. So the New Believer's Bible is the New Testament in the New Living Translation with hundreds of notes that I wrote that will encourage you in this commitment you are making to follow Christ. 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Here's Dave to tell you more.
0: 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Well, this month, America celebrates a milestone birthday. And we want to make available a relevant movie called A Great Awakening. It's the story of George Whitefield, Benjamin Franklin, and the Great Awakening that set the stage for the founding of our country. Here's the movie's director, Joshua Enck.
2: In the 250th anniversary of our nation, the word liberty is going to be used in many, many circles.
3: Yeah.
2: And people, it's something that everybody wants. Everybody wants liberty, but they have different definitions
3: yes.
2: of it. Some people think that ultimate liberty is no rules at all. But
3: yeah.
2: we know that that all leads to bondage.
3: Yeah.
2: And then others know that there's a construct and there's, you know, a moral code.
3: Yes.
2: And that follows what true liberty really is.
3: Right.
2: And true liberty for us is the belief in Jesus Christ to be set free from our sins. And that is what's on that liberty bell that rings out in our
3: yes.
2: city of brotherly love. Proclaim liberty throughout all the land unto all the inhabitants thereof. This film, A Great Awakening, is going to proclaim the true definition of liberty through two unlikely people mm-hmm. who providentially came together, you know, and not just was a part of the Great Awakening,
3: right.
2: but sparked the Great Awakening.
3: Right.
2: And it became an inferno and literally changed the culture of this nation and gave it its identity.
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8: 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And it's from the Billy Graham Evangelistic Association.
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11: Israel is going to be saved, but before the day of their salvation comes, there's going to come this terrible day when they line up with the wrong ruler, the wrong one. And you know what's so sad about it is they're going to have such great hope and such great anticipation and such great expectation and such great confidence. This is the guy and this is it, see? It isn't. And who they think is a shepherd is none other than one who's going to devour them down to the very hoof.
12: Welcome to Grace to You with John MacArthur on Word FM. Who is the most evil man of all time? Maybe one of the Roman emperors like Nero? Or someone more recent like Joseph Stalin, Pol Pot, Adolf Hitler? Well, as evil as all of those men were, their wickedness is nothing compared to that of a man who will come to power in the future, the Antichrist. But what does the Antichrist do? Should you fear this man? And if he comes to power, does that mean God is not in complete control of the world at all times? John MacArthur has answers today on Grace to You as he continues his study called The Return and Reign of Jesus Christ. Now, with a look at some frightening aspects of events yet to come, here's John MacArthur.
11: Those of you who have been with us for our study of this wonderful book are well aware of the tremendous prophetic importance that it carries. And we have really covered so much of the prophetic picture, all the way from the history of the time of Zechariah clear to the coming of the Lord Jesus Christ and many, many events in between. And one of the most significant events that is on the horizon prophetically is the rise of an individual that is commonly known as the Antichrist. And as we come to Zechariah chapter 11, we come face to face with this human being. He's not a demon, and he's not a fallen angel in that sense. He's not Satan. He is a human being, the most anti-God, rebellious human being yet to arrive on the scene. In the context of Zechariah chapter 11, he appears as the false shepherd. Zechariah tells us in these three little verses that Israel is going to accept this false shepherd. Now, let me give you a quick review. Now, it's not going to last long, so listen. This is a chapter about shepherds, remember? The first three verses discuss the ravage of the wailing shepherds. The prophet in this chapter is acting. Remember, we told you he's like putting on a play in front of the people in the city. And he's acting out a part. And the chapter begins with the ravage of the wailing shepherds. The first thing you see is some shepherds are crying and wailing. Why? Because he is predicting the destruction of Jerusalem. And the ravages and the wailing and the spoil that's going to take place. Desolation is coming. That's the first three verses. In 70 AD it came. And then we saw the rejection of the true shepherd. Not only the ravage of the wailing shepherd, but the rejection of the true shepherd. And from verse 4 to 14, Zechariah acted out the rejection of Jesus Christ. So Zechariah here is like a play actor. He stands on the stage, which is Jerusalem, in the time in which he lived, to the people who had come back from the captivity, and he says, look what's in your future, people. First of all, there is the wailing of shepherds who have been ravaged and destroyed. And the reason they have been is because when the true shepherd comes, you won't receive him. And then he goes and acts that very thing out in verses 4 to 14. And then when he hits verse 15, he talks about the reception of the false shepherd. He says, what is so strange is that while you have rejected the true shepherd, in the end you will receive a false one. What a mix-up. What an exchange. Now notice this. There's a gap from verse 14 to verse 15 that jumps all the way from 70 AD to the Great Tribulation. When Jesus came into the world, they refused Jesus. They crucified him about 30 AD. About 40 years later, 70 AD, the prophecy of this chapter was fulfilled. The land was wiped out. And that came because they rejected the true shepherd. Now in verse 15, he says, I want you to act out one more part, Zechariah. I want you to take the instruments of a foolish shepherd. Put on your foolish shepherd costume. You say, what's that? I haven't got any idea, but they must have known what it was. I'll give you a hint in a minute. And he says, you act out the foolish shepherd because that's the one they're going to receive. And that's exactly what they do. Daniel 9:27, they make a covenant with the prince for the time of the tribulation. They line up with him. Israel does. And so the message of the chapter flows very clearly. It says that before the destruction of Jerusalem, God will appear in the person of Christ to shepherd Israel. Only the poor of the flock will receive the word of the true shepherd, and the rest will reject him. And the good shepherd king would be valued no more than a slave, and they'd sell him cheap. And as a result of that, God would come against them in judgment. Death, famine, war, civil strife, and their nation would be destroyed. And then, shock of all shocks, they've done that to the true shepherd, and when the false shepherd comes along, they're going to accept him. Now, as we look at verse 15, it deals with his character. As we look at verse 16, it deals with his work. As we look at verse 17, it deals with his punishment. Let's look at verse 15. And the Lord said to me, take unto thee yet the instruments of a foolish shepherd. Now, he is going to play the part of Antichrist. He has just played the part of Christ. He will now play the part of Antichrist. As I told you last time, this is not something uncommon to the prophets. Frequently, they acted out a part to illustrate a truth. That's what he's doing. Now you say, what are the instruments of a foolish shepherd? Well, I don't really know that. Maybe a broken staff. It'd be pretty stupid to go out and try to shepherd a flock of sheep if your staff was broken. Maybe a big club with metal on it that you'd use to beat the sheep into submission. That would be an instrument of a foolish shepherd rather than tenderly care for the sheep. I don't know what it is. Some have said it was a great club instead of a gentle staff, but whatever it was, he dressed up like a guy who was really be a stupid shepherd to be in those clothes with those instruments. And he says there's coming a foolish shepherd. Now, I want you to know something about the word foolish. The word foolish in the Old Testament is a synonym for wicked. A synonym for wicked. The foolish shepherd is the evil one. It's the fool who says in his heart, what? There's no God. In other words, he lives wickedly in rebellion against God. It doesn't mean that he's retarded mentally or anything. It doesn't mean that his mind is less than adequate. It simply means he is wicked. He is vile. He is evil. He is unrighteous. He is sinful. And that's the character of this particular shepherd. He is a wicked shepherd. And so he says, you play the part of a wicked shepherd. A wicked shepherd might have a club instead of a staff. I don't know. That's his character, a wicked shepherd. He comes along, the Antichrist does, like he's going to shepherd the whole world. And they buy it, see. And they turn around one day, and it isn't a staff in his hand at all. It's a club, and he starts slaughtering them. He lets the false church exist in Revelation 17. He lets it's called the whore, the prostitute, the false church. The true church is gone. He lets the false church go along, and finally he devours it and slaughters them. He lets Israel go along for 3.5 years. Then he moves in and starts to slaughter the Jews, and he kills 2 out of every 3. He is a wicked, godless shepherd. Let's look at his work in verse 16. And I want you to notice a very interesting note here. For lo, I will raise up a shepherd in the land. Did you note that? Who is it that permits this shepherd to even arrive? It's God, isn't it? Nothing ever happens outside the plan and the sovereignty of God. God is no victim. God is not biting his nails, hoping that nothing goes awry. God is not second-guessing Satan. God is even allowing those things to occur. You go right back to the book of Job for this, don't you? And everything that Satan ever did to Job, he did because God allowed him to do it and drew the boundaries on it. And God allows Satan his final fling, and he allows this guy to come. And when he comes, look at the character. Look at the kind of shepherd he is. He will not visit those that are cut off. Now, what this basically means in the Hebrew, without going into a lot of detail, is sheep who are in the process of dying because they're cold, because they're separated from the flock, because they've been attacked by an animal and they're wounded and they're way off somewhere else. They're in the process of dying. He doesn't bother to go out and take care of them. If they're not right there, he has no concern. Secondly, he doesn't seek the young one. He has no concern for the little lambs who are the ones that get lost. No concern for the little lamb who can't quite make it over the little hedge that every other sheep was able to go over. No concern. The true shepherd leaves the 99 to find the little lamb that's lost, not this shepherd. He doesn't care about the wounded and the cold, and he doesn't care about the young. Further, he doesn't heal that which is broken. One of the concerns that a shepherd had was broken limbs. Frequently, a sheep would break a leg. A good shepherd would make a splint to provide for the broken leg, not this shepherd. The shepherd isn't interested in binding the broken legs. He isn't interested in salving the wounds. Not at all. Further, nor feed that which stands still. Now, most commentators feel that that which stands still refers to the firm, strong sheep. They're just standing still. They require a minimum of help. They don't have to be chased. They don't have to be found. They don't have to be mended. Nothing needs to be done except to just feed them. And he doesn't even do that. To the strong who need the least help, he is no help at all. To the weak and the wounded and the cold and the dying, he is absolutely indifferent. Totally unconcerned. Well, by this time, if you were in Zechariah's day and you were sitting there and you were watching Zechariah doing this little act, you'd say, this is some crummy shepherd. This would be, you wouldn't buy this shepherd. This is all the opposite of every shepherd you ever knew. You got to be kidding. Who ever heard of such a shepherd who doesn't go out and find those that are cold and wounded? What kind of shepherd doesn't help little lambs? What kind of shepherd doesn't fix broken bones? What kind of shepherd doesn't even feed the strong sheep that are no trouble at all? Well, what kind of a shepherd is this? Well, he does do some things. Well, you say, what does he do? Look at the end of verse 16. He eats the flesh of the fat sheep. What? What kind of a shepherd is this? He eats his own flock? Yeah, the fat ones. He is greedy. He is selfish. He feeds on the fat of the sheep rather than feeding the sheep. He eats them. Listen to this. When the Antichrist comes, it's all hearts and flowers for 3.5 years. And then the abomination of desolations, and he begins to eat Israel. He begins to feed on Israel. He begins to slaughter Israel. And Jesus said in Matthew 24, run for the mountains when it happens. There is a slaughter like no slaughter ever before. It shall come to pass, Zechariah 13:8, Two parts in the land shall be cut off and die. The third shall be left. And even the third will go through fire and refine as silver and gold. He's going to kill two out of every three. He's going to slaughter Gentile believers. Everyone that doesn't take his mark, he'll slaughter them from one end of the world to the other. Only God in his mercy spares one third of Israel, hiding them away in Edom, securing them. But he begins to eat the sheep. Well, you say, were the people in Zechariah's day shocked? Of course. This was absolutely opposite everything they ever knew about a shepherd. It's inconceivable that a shepherd would ever behave this way. But this is the shepherd that they will receive. They turned their back on the real one, and this is the one they wanted. And this is the one they're going to get. You know, when I think about that, it's really a sad thing. You know, I have great love for Israel. I tell Jewish people all the time that my best friends in the whole wide world are all Jewish. That's right. All of them are Jewish. My best friends. Moses, Abraham, David, Jesus, Paul, Peter, James, John. They're all Jewish. And I wish I was Jewish for one good reason. I would like to live and go, if I was Jewish and I could make it through the tribulation and be one of the one third. But that's not going to work because I'm already saved and I got to go in the rapture. But if it was possible, if it was possible, I'd like to be Jewish and not get saved till the tribulation. And then I could live in the kingdom in my physical body. And then I could really see what it would be like to be a physical person in the kingdom. As it is, I'm going to be a glorified person in the kingdom. I'm not complaining, God. I'm going to be there. But you know, when I think about Israel and the love I have for Israel, and I love to go there. In fact, I'm trusting the Lord that I'll be able to go soon again. And I think about the fact that Israel is going to be saved, but before the day of their salvation comes, there's going to come this terrible day when they line up with the wrong ruler, the wrong one. And you know what's so sad about it is they're going to have such great hope and such great anticipation and such great expectation and such great confidence as this is the guy and this is it, see? And it isn't. And who they think is a shepherd is none other than one who's going to devour them down to the very hoof. So we see his character and his work and then his punishment. Verse 17. This is what the Hebrew says. Woe, worthless shepherd, forsaker of the flock. Woe, worthless shepherd, forsaker of the flock. Woe. Now there's that term. That has to do with a curse again. Curse you. Woe to you, worthless shepherd, forsaker of the flock. God will judge you, and look how it happens. The sword shall be upon his arm and on his right eye. His arm shall be completely dried up and his right eye utterly darkened. Now, this is interesting. The arm refers to strength. The right arm is always the symbol of strength. God is going to come with a sword of judgment and is going to cut off his right arm. And it's going to wither and shrivel. It's going to be severed and it's going to shrivel into nothing, which means his power will be torn away. And his eye, what did I say the eye refers to? Intelligence. His intelligence will be turned into idiocy, as it were, utterly darkened. He won't know right from wrong, up from down, in from out. The sword of God's vengeance will fall. Now, this indication is also prophesied, this judgment, in many other passages. Back in Daniel again, look with me at chapter 7. And in Daniel 7, we find again a reference to the coming judgment on this individual. This is most interesting. The Antichrist is going to get this great power. He's going to start to tear and shred the people of God. And then the Lord is going to come in judgment on him. We find this judgment indicated in many places, really. But I think Daniel 7:9 will give you a little bit of a picture to start with. And I beheld till the thrones were placed, and the Ancient of Days did sit, whose garment was white as snow, and the hair of his head like pure wool. His throne was like the fiery flame, and his wheels as burning fire. Fiery stream issued and came forth from before him. Now, here's the idea of God, and he's just seeing all of his majesty and his wonder and his glory, and he sees it like pure wool and flames and wheels burning and fire coming out and all this majesty of God's holiness. 1,000,000s ministered to him, and 10,000 times 10,000 stood before him. This is the angelic host. The judgment was set, and the books were open. And I beheld then, because of the voice of the great words which the horn spoke, the horn being the Antichrist, I beheld even till the beast was slain and its body destroyed and given to the burning flame. And as for the rest of the beasts, they had their dominion taken away, yet their lives were prolonged for a season and time. There were four beasts in Daniel's image. Remember that? There was the Babylonian Empire, the Medo-Persian Empire, the Greek Empire, and the Roman Empire. There was a time when all four of those were really conquered, but they had a little life left. They went on. Some of their power was still retained. But in the case of this fourth, the beast who rules the revived Roman Empire, the Antichrist, he will be destroyed and there will be no thing remaining. There will be nothing left, no little bit of dominion remaining after his case. It says the beast will be slain, its body destroyed and given to the burning flame. Not like the others whose dominion was taken away, yet their lives were prolonged. He will lose his power and his life at the same time. Now, as you go over in the same chapter to verse 24, it's the same thing again, the 10 horns. I'm not going to go into all of this. Out of this kingdom are 10 kings. These are the revived Roman Empire nations. And out of this is going to arise the Antichrist. Verse 25, he will speak great words against the Most High. He'll wear out the saints by slaughtering them as the shepherd that eats the fat of the flock. And he'll do this for a while, a time, times, and dividing of a time. A time would be one, times would be two, dividing would be a half, 3.5 years he'll do this. But something's going to change. The judgment shall sit, they shall take away his dominion to consume and destroy him unto the end. Destruction is going to come. And then, of course, Christ is going to reign. God is going to reign. Chapter 8 of Daniel, verse 23, in the latter times of their kingdom, when the transgressors are come to the full, a king of fierce countenance. Now, incidentally, that's another name for Antichrist. In Daniel, he is called many things, the little horn, the willful king, the king of fierce countenance, and the prince that shall come. All four of those refer to the same individual. And the king of fierce countenance shall stand up. His power shall be mighty, not by his own power. Who's behind him? Satan. He shall destroy wonderfully. In other words, he shall create wonder and awe at his destruction. He shall prosper, continue, destroy the mighty and the holy people. Through his policy he shall cause deceit to prosper and so forth and so forth. But at the end of the verse, he shall, when he stands up against the prince of princes, who's that? Well, it's the same as the king of kings. The prince of princes, king of kings, and lord of lords is all Jesus Christ. He shall be broken without hand. In other words, there won't even be a struggle. He'll just be shattered, broken. In Revelation chapter 19, listen to this. And the beast was taken, it's the same individual, Antichrist, and his cohort, the false prophet, and they were cast alive into a lake of fire burning with brimstone. Chapter 20, verse 10, and the devil that deceived them was cast into the same lake of fire and brimstone where the beast and the false prophet are and shall be tormented day and night forever and ever. Now, he's going to be destroyed in the sense of his dominion and sent to hell forever with Satan and all those who occupy Satan's kingdom. It's going to happen. Now, that's what Zechariah 11:17 is saying. God is going to judge this false shepherd severely.
12: You're listening to Grace to You, the Bible teaching ministry of John MacArthur. Today, John showed you how Christ will one day defeat Satan and set up his earthly kingdom. That glorious hope is the subject of John's current study, The Return and Reign of Jesus Christ. Now, friend, whether you're studying Zechariah or some other book of the Bible, John was convinced that anyone, whether a longtime pastor or a new believer, anyone can know God's Word. In fact, John built his ministry on the principle that Scripture can be studied and understood and applied to all of life. John MacArthur had some comments in studio about that. Here's what he said.
1: Well, that is the point, isn't it? God revealed himself. Scripture is not supposed to be oblique. It's not supposed to be confounding. It's not supposed to be mysterious. It is to be understood. A wayfaring man, though he be a fool, need not err, the Old Testament says. The New Testament talks about a child can understand, and this is revelation. I think what makes some people think it's confusing is because they've never really diligently attempted to understand it, and because their minds are filled with all kinds of ideas, notions, philosophies, and religious thoughts that somehow have to be navigated in order to get to a true understanding. You got to sort of undo, you know, what you've thought about in the past. So, but with a pure mind and with the Holy Spirit, the Bible can be understood. And I think every Christian must understand it. You know, one of the reasons there was a Reformation was because the Catholic Church said we can't put the Bible in the hands of people.
2: Yeah.
1: You know, only the church is the true interpreter of Scripture. We got to keep the Bible away from the people. And, you know, if in the English world, Tyndale comes along and says, I want to get the Bible in the hands of every plowboy in England. Of course, they killed him for it. But every person can understand the Bible. And that's what launched me, well, way back in 1997 to bring out the MacArthur Study Bible. It is a Bible with a text of Scripture, and at the bottom of every page, I try to explain every verse. And they're simple, straightforward explanations. One of the things that makes it easy to understand the Bible is to take it in its context. If you just pick a verse out of the air and a verse here and a verse there, you don't really have a context. But if you're reading the Bible, the flow of the Bible itself helps you interpret it, and then with some aids at the bottom of the page, you can really get a deep understanding of Scripture. The MacArthur Study Bible will be a library in your hands to understand the Word of God from Genesis to Revelation, so contact our ministry today. 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
3: 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And now for the entire Grace to You staff, I'm Phil Johnson. Remember to watch Grace to You television on Sunday on DirecTV Channel 378. And then be back next week when John MacArthur looks at how God will save Israel from its enemies and what Israel's salvation will mean for the rest of the world. We'll continue John's study, The Return and Reign of Jesus Christ, with another half hour of Unleashing God's Truth, one verse at a time, on Monday's Grace to You.
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16: March 4th, 1865. The Civil War was nearing its end. The nation was exhausted, divided, and grieving. On that day, President Abraham Lincoln delivered his second inaugural address, just 700 words spoken in about 7 minutes. 41 days later, Lincoln would be assassinated. Yet the words he spoke that day still echo through history. In that brief address, Lincoln referenced God 14 times, spoke of prayer, and quoted scripture repeatedly. He reminded Americans that both sides of the conflict shared a common faith, saying both read the same Bible and pray to the same God, and each invokes his aid against the other. Lincoln understood that political division alone could not explain the nation's crisis. More than 160 years later, America still wrestles with division, truth, and our dependence on God. The question is whether we'll remember the wisdom Lincoln left behind.
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18: With SRN News, I'm Jason Walker. One of President Trump's key projects, left for dead by the Biden administration, lives again along the southern border. Here's correspondent Rich Thomason with the story.
19: It's a rapidly expanding smart wall on the Mexico border, combining tall steel fencing with advanced technology like sensors and cameras, helping secure the border against illegal drugs and illegal aliens. Customs and Border Protection says technology helps to free up agents for other duties. Contracts for hundreds of miles of wall have been signed to date. The wall has been a top priority for President Trump, with $46 billion allocated for its completion. Rich Thomason reporting.
18: With the big day right around the corner as we approach birthday 250, authorities looking ahead to the crowds likely in the nation's capital.
20: As America prepares to celebrate its 250th birthday, the White House is emphasizing safety in the nation's capital. Secretary of War Pete Hegseth spoke at Meridian Hill.
21: But this is your capital, and if you believe in this 250th year that it should be safe and it should be secure for every single citizen that lives here and every single citizen that comes to visit in this 250th year.

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0: Like any good father, God is always communicating with his children. But does that mean that he talks to each of us in the same way? Well, hello and welcome to Discovering the Jewish Jesus. I'm your host, Dustin Roberts. And today, Rabbi Schneider is going to share three supernatural ways that the Holy Spirit speaks to us. To learn more about this ministry online, go to discoveringthejewishjesus.com. You can also find our teaching notes there on all of our episodes. And right now, let's get started. Here's Rabbi.
1: Baruch Hashem, which is Hebrew for bless the name of the Lord. The word of the Lord is living and active and sharper than a two-edged sword. I have found over the 40 plus years that I've been walking with the Lord that the people that seem to be most excited about Yeshua, about Jesus in their walk with God, are people that are experiencing God's activity, his presence, his supernatural in their lives even now. You know, David said, if he didn't believe that he could experience the goodness of the Lord, listen, in the land of the living, meaning in his present life, he would have fainted. Some people think that all we can do in this life is, you know, study the Bible and go to church and we just have to wait to die and go to heaven to really experience God. But nothing could be further from the truth. God is here and he's now and he communicates with his people. And one of the primary ways, beloved, that he communicates with us that know him are through our dreams at night. I want to take you now to the Hebrew prophet Joel, and we're going to look now at Joel chapter 2. I'm going to be reading there, beginning in verse number 27. I want you to listen carefully because Peter is going to quote this same passage of Scripture in Acts chapter 2 when he talks about what took place when the Spirit of God fell at Pentecost, or we say in Hebrew, Shavuot. Hear the word of God. The grass withers and the flowers fade, but the word of the Lord abides forever. Beginning once again, Joel 2, verse 27. Thus you will know that I am in the midst of Israel, and that I am the Lord your God, and there is no other, and my people will never be put to shame. It will come about after this that I will pour forth my Spirit on all mankind, and your sons and your daughters will prophesy. Your old men will dream dreams, and your young men will see visions. Even on the male and female servant, I will pour out my Spirit in those days. So the Lord is prophesying here through Joel about what he's going to do in a last days movement by his Spirit. Now let's keep that in mind as we turn to the New Testament. And we're going here to the book of Acts, chapter number 2. The Brit Hadashah, the New Testament, Acts chapter 2. I'm going to begin reading in verse 1. When the day of Pentecost had come, they were all together in one place. Now, I want to pause because when we think of Pentecost, we think of the giving of God's Spirit that took place 2,000 years ago as the believers were gathered together there in Jerusalem. But understand that these first believers, when they were gathered, they didn't first think about the giving of the Spirit. They were thinking about what happened at Mount Sinai 1,500 years earlier on this exact day. In Judaism, in Hebrew, we refer to it as Shavuot. The New Testament was written in Greek, and so the Greek word for Shavuot, the equivalent of it, is Pentecost. Shavuot meant weeks because in the Torah there was a special day that took place

0: 7 weeks and a day after Passover, we're simply saying in the Greek, Pentecost, which means 50. In other words, 7 weeks plus a day equal 50. Well, Pentecost equals 50. I'm trying to make the point that oftentimes Christians think that Pentecost is a New Testament holiday when in fact Pentecost was rooted in the Torah. So these believers were gathered together in Jerusalem as they had been doing now for 1,500 years, ever since this law, this holiday was given to them. And they were thinking, as they were in Jerusalem in Acts chapter 2, they were thinking how 1,500 years earlier, the Lord had revealed himself in glory on top of Mount Sinai, and then he wrote his law on the tablets of stone. So while they're gathered, thinking about this memory that happened 1,500 years earlier, suddenly the same God that appeared at Mount Sinai writing his law on the tablets of stone, he manifests himself again in glory, but this time he does it in tongues of fire and he writes his law in their hearts. Now the reason, I'm going to continue to read here in a moment from Acts 2, and the reason we're going over Acts chapter 2, because in Acts 2, after the Spirit had fallen in the way that I just described, people didn't know what was going on. They had never seen anything like this before. The power of God's glory was so strong that people, it almost seemed like they were drunk the way they were moving around. They weren't standing up straight. They were so overwhelmed by what happened. Even as the priest couldn't stand when the glory of God filled the first temple because of the weight of it. So the same type of phenomenon was happening here. And some began to laugh at them and mock them and say, look, these guys look like they're drunk. And then Peter stood up and he said, these men are not drunk. What you're seeing, Peter explained, is what Joel prophesied in Joel chapter 2. And then Peter quoted the scripture that I just got done reading for you from Joel chapter 2. So with that introduction, let's continue to read now Acts chapter 2. I'm going to begin again in verse number 1. When the day of Pentecost had come, they were all together in one place. And suddenly there came a noise like a violent rushing wind and filled the whole house where they were sitting. And there appeared to them tongues as a fire, distributing themselves, and they rested on each one of them. And they were all filled with the Holy Spirit, the Ruach HaKodesh, as we say in Hebrew, the Ruach, the breath, the holy breath of life. They were all filled with the Ruach HaKodesh and began to speak with other tongues as the Spirit was giving them utterance. Now there were Jews living in Jerusalem, devout men from every nation under heaven. And when the sound occurred, the crowd came together and were bewildered. Each one of them was hearing them speak in his own language. And they were amazed and astonished, saying, why are not all these who are speaking Galileans? How is it that we each hear them in our own language to which we were born? And then the text continues in verse 12. They all continued in amazement and great perplexity, saying to one another, what does this mean? Listen now, but others were mocking and saying, they are full of sweet wine. Now listen what Peter does. But Peter, taking his stand with the 11, raised his voice and declared to them, men of Judea and all you who live in Jerusalem, let this be known to you and give heed to my words. For these men are not drunk as you suppose, for this is only the third hour of the day. But this is what was spoken of through the prophet Joel. And what Peter is going to do now is he's going to quote from Joel chapter 2, as I got done stating and quoting earlier in the broadcast today. Hear it once again. Peter quotes it. Verse 17. And it shall be in the last days, God says, that I'll pour forth of my Spirit on all mankind. And your sons and your daughters shall prophesy, and your young men shall see visions, and your old men will dream dreams. Even on my bond slaves, both men and women, that will pour in those days forth of my Spirit. And so the point that I'm making here is that both Peter and Joel said the same thing that relates to the topic of our message today, which is on dreams. What they both stated, Peter and Joel, is this, that when God's Spirit comes upon us, one of the manifestations and the blessings that will come to us as believers for possessing God's Spirit is that we will dream dreams. Your old men will dream dreams. Now, it's just not old men that dream dreams. Peter is speaking about all classes of people. All peoples will have the experience of being able to prophesy, which is simply to be able to speak by inspiration of the Spirit. I'll talk about that further. We'll be able to see in the Spirit. I'm going to explain that, to see visions. And we will have dreams at night that will come from God that will direct us in life. And I'm going to primarily be focusing in this series on dreams that we have at night. Once again, your old men will dream dreams.
1: 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And now, back to Rabbi.
0: Now, I'm not talking here, just to be very explicit, I'm not talking about having a dream for your life. I'm not talking about someone says, this is my dream. I want to go to this place on vacation, or my dream job is this. We're not talking about those types of dreams. We're talking about supernatural presentations that come to us in the night by the Holy Spirit when we're sleeping, that reveal to us the things of God. Now, before I get heavily into dreams, I want to briefly cover the other two phenomenon that both Peter and Joel mention we will experience because of the Spirit's being poured out on our life. The three manifestations of the Spirit being poured out on our life are prophecy, dreams, and visions, right? Your young and old will prophesy. They'll speak by inspiration of the Spirit. The Hebrew word for prophesy is naba. And the most elementary definition of this Hebrew word is simply, listen, to speak by inspiration of the Spirit. It doesn't have to be, thus saith the Lord. It doesn't have to be presented in such a mysterious way all the time. To be speak by inspiration of the Lord can be something as profoundly simple as you're driving in your car and suddenly you feel this inspiration in your heart that you're supposed to reach out and call your mother and just ask her how she's doing. Or you just feel this inspiration in your heart that you're supposed to reach out and call a friend and tell them that you love them or pray for them. Sometimes that inspiration is actually coming from the Spirit. So when you simply pick up the phone because you feel inspired to, you dial the number of that person that you felt inspired to call, and you just say, I just felt like inspired to call you. I just want to tell you I love you, want to find out how you're doing, and want to pray for you. That, my friend, is prophecy in the most simple form. You're speaking by inspiration of the Spirit. You're calling somebody. You're saying, I just wanted to reach out, tell you I love you. I was thinking about you. And you did that because the Holy Spirit inspired you to reach out and say that to that person. Now, obviously, there are many different levels of prophecy. Prophecy can get very deep in terms of God giving you information about secrets in somebody's life and knowing those secrets and being able to speak to somebody about secrets in their life. We've heard of those types of things happening, that someone comes to somebody and shares with them something that no one knew about them but the Lord, but God gave them the spirit of prophecy to be able to see that hidden mystery and then to speak to that person about that. And the result is that person that has been spoken to realize that God knows them and loves them, and their heart is open up to receive God's love and to believe Him. In other words, if somebody calls me, let me give you an example of a prophecy that came to me one time. Years ago, when my daughters first started driving, I got panic-stricken with fear every time they got in the car. What really set it off was my daughters got in two accidents, and those two accidents that happened, one of which could have been very, very serious, really put me in a state of fear whenever they got in the car driving. It got so bad. I was so paralyzed by this fear that literally one day when my daughters went out the door together with my daughter driving, you know, she's a young driver, just starting out, 16 years old, I was so afraid for their life, I didn't know what to do. I went to sleep in the middle of the afternoon, which is just so unlike me. In my sleep, I see myself, I'm dreaming now, but I see myself crying out to the congregation that I pastored at the time. And in my sleep, I'm crying out to my congregation. I said, pray for me. I need you to pray for me. Then I wake up. As soon as I wake up, my phone rings. It's somebody in my congregation, while I was in my sleep, crying out to my congregation, pray for me, I need your prayers. Somebody in my congregation in real life calls me, and she says to me, Rabbi, she says, I don't know what's going on, but I want you to know, the Lord just put you right in front of my face, and she said, I'm praying for you. That was prophecy. She knew to pray for me, and then she literally called me and said, Rabbi, I'm praying for you. At the same time, right after probably in my sleep, in my dreams, I was calling out to my congregation, I need you to pray for me. Speaking by inspiration of the Spirit. That woman called me and spoke to me by the inspiration of the Spirit. And so one of the effects of having God's Spirit poured out on us is that we speak by the inspiration of the Spirit. Sometimes you're speaking by inspiration of the Spirit, you're prophesying, you don't even know it. Again, there are other levels of prophecy. It has to do sometimes with being able to prophesy about the future, but I'm keeping things in a simple form right now. We all prophesy. And then we find that the second characteristic or the second benefit and blessing that we experience because God's Spirit has been poured out on us is, listen now, we see visions. And so the scripture says here that your young men shall see visions. Now, when we think of seeing visions from God, we think, for example, of Isaiah in Isaiah chapter 6, where he was caught up to see in the spirit world, and he saw the Lord on his throne, and it was so overwhelming to Isaiah that Isaiah fell to the ground and he cried out, woe is me. Or when we think of a vision, for example, we think of some of the visions of Ezekiel, or we think about John in the book of Revelation, where he's called up, and in chapter 4, he sees the Lamb on the throne, and he sees the incense, and in chapters 4 and 5, and all these things going on there, and he's overwhelmed by it. But I want you to know, beloved, most visions that God gives His people are very subtle. They're not visions that blow you over. There are visions that are subtle that if you're not paying attention, you'll miss them. You see, generally God speaks not in an earthquake or a violent fire, but generally He speaks with a gentle wind. And so, for example, you'll see a simple picture in your mind. A picture tells a thousand words. Many years ago, I was leading a prayer meeting, and there was a man sitting across from me in the prayer meeting, and all of a sudden, I just saw a simple picture in my mind. It was so gentle, if I wasn't conscious and aware, I would have missed it. And I saw a hammer coming down on this guy's head that was sitting across from me. And I said to him, I said, I don't know if this means anything, but I just saw a picture in my mind, and the picture in my mind was, I saw a hammer coming down on your head. And he said, Rabbi, I just found out today that I was getting sued. A hammer was coming down on his head. So when I said that to him, he knew God must care. God must love me. God is with me in this. He sees what's going on. Because I was able to communicate that to him, he knew that God was fond of him, that God knew exactly what was going on in his life, and God was with him through what he was going through. So prophecy, dreams, and visions. We've talked today a little bit about visions and about prophecy. But what I really want to center on, beloved one, in this series are receiving communication from the Lord through our dreams at night. Whether you know it or not, you're dreaming. I believe that by you sitting under the teaching in this series, God is going to open you up to better receive from Him in your sleep. He's going to knock off your life what's preventing you from hearing Him speak to you in your sleep. And as a result, you're going to be guided in your life and directed by the Holy Spirit in a greater way. Shalom and God bless you, beloved ones. In 1978, when the Lord supernaturally revealed Himself to me as Jesus, I was instantly so excited. I started telling everybody about Jesus. I went out and bought a New Testament, started devouring the Word of God. I was going to churches all over the city. And you know what? The only thing that cost me was gas money and the price of buying a Bible. But now that the Lord has raised me up to preach the gospel all over the world through television and on the ground crusades, this costs money. And beloved, I can't do it without you. The Lord has ordained that the gospel is financed through the finances of His people. I want to ask you today, if you believe in me, if you believe in this ministry, if you believe the kingdom is being built through this ministry, just sow a financial seed immediately and become a partner with us, and you'll be blessed, beloved, because you're going to have a reward for the souls that are being changed in this ministry. Thank you, and shalom.
1: 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Box 777, Blissfield, Michigan 49228. That's P.O. Box 777, Blissfield, Michigan 49228. And now here's Rabbi to share God's sacred blessing with us as we wrap up another week of engaging and encouraging messages. Rabbi?
2: The words from the Aaronic blessing in the book of Numbers chapter 6 verses 22 through 27 helps us to realize how good God is to you and I personally. 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The Lord bless you and keep you. The Lord make his face shine on you and be gracious to you. The Lord lift you up with his countenance, and the Lord give you, beloved one, his peace.
0: And now in Hebrew.

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12: Hello, my friends. Blessed 4th of July and happy 250th anniversary, America. I came here legally. I love this country. I am so grateful to this country for what it's done for me and what it's done for so many millions of people around the world. This is the most generous country on the face of the earth. It grieves me when I see people come into this country and then they're disloyal. In fact, some are straight out invading this country to change it and take it to the 7th century Arabia. That is the burden of my heart. I want to wake America up on this 250th anniversary. Rise up and be the great nation that the founders envisaged us to be. And that is why I preach this message at one of the most prestigious churches in America, Prestonwood Baptist Church in Dallas. And Pastor Jack Graham, I am so grateful for the opportunity. And I pray to God that He will use it not just to bless you, but to challenge you, that you would pray for the country in a way you have never done before. History repeats itself. History repeats itself. Perhaps there is no place where this statement is more true than in all of our biblical history. History repeats itself is not a cliche. Please listen to me. It's not a cliche. It's a profound historical occurrence. We see this again and again in the scripture. We see it in the repetitive history, in the Word of God. From the Garden of Eden and the man's fall to the 21st century, it's the same thing. Just keep repeating itself. We see how disobedience and compromise of the gospel of Jesus Christ brings about disasters. We see this cyclical history very vividly in the book of Judges. How many times were the people of God abandoned the faith, compromised their faith in Yahweh, and God, as a consequence, pulls His hand of protection. And then they get delivered to the Canaanites and the Amorites and the Moabites and the mosquito bites. Then they repent, and God, merciful God, hears them from heaven, and He sends them a deliverer. Again and again, they keep going. But the problem with each cycle, people of God sunk deeper into sin and idolatry and rebellion. And this pattern continued into the 6th century B.C., as you know from the scripture, the Old Testament writers, they're telling us how God basically, here's a Yusuf translation, basically came to the point of saying enough is enough. And He permitted them to go into exile in Babylon. Now the Islamists and the Islamic terrorists are really the equivalent of the Babylonians of that time. Today, the Babylonian terrorists of our day, not taking us into exile in foreign land as they did with Daniel, Shadrach, Meshach, and Abednego and many of the Israelites. No, they are taking us hostage. They're literally taking into exile in our own lands as they invade those lands with vengeance. The Babylonian king, Nebuchadnezzar, demanded tributes from the people of Judah. And today, our Babylonians call that jizya. There is a name for it. And it's a penalty tax that you pay if you want to stay as a Christian or a Jew in the lands that they invaded, Christian lands. And it happened throughout history. When Judea refused to pay this tribute, the Babylonians laid siege on the city, and they're laying siege on your city and many other cities, just as in the time of the judges, when God took away his hand of protection from the people of God. God did so in the 6th century as the exile began. Terrorism in the Western world today is our own exile. Terrorists are our Babylonians today. And just as God handed over his rebellious, unfaithful Israel, which is the apple of his eye, he has handed the rebellious, unfaithful Europe to the hands of the terrorists. You should see what's happening in England. 13 of the 14 big cities in England now have Muslim mayors. And not just Muslim, Islamists. There are so many naive souls who confuse kindness with foolishness. Even the Pope of Rome have dedicated a chapel for the Islamic prayer that they can come into the Vatican and do their prayers to Allah. And you see, denomination after denominations say that we need to reason with the terrorists, that what we need to do is improve their economic conditions. What we need to do is to have better diplomacy. What we need to do is have better communication. Then we could end their invasion and determination and drive to impose their caliphate, which means a worldwide Islamic successor to the Prophet. And the Prophet was not just a religious leader. He was the political leader, he was the military leader, and therefore there are no separation of religion and Islam. And once they take over, as they've done so many parts of the world, it's over. Freedom of religion will be over. And just as wanting to be absolutely truthful with you, I need to make the distinction between the Islamists and the Muslims. The Islamists are different from the rest of the Muslims. Islamists compose about 20% of Muslims, and that is over 400 million people. But they are the very people, these Islamists, that are outlawed in many Arabic Middle East countries. They're outlawed in Egypt, they're outlawed in Syria, they're outlawed in United Arab Emirates, they're even outlawed in Saudi Arabia. So what do? They come here to the naive West and say, oh, we love Jesus. No, they don't love the same Jesus that we know. Islamist jihadis are invading the West with a vengeance. Let that sink in your mind. They're outlawed in many Arabic countries. I want to make it very clear that the Muslims and the Islamists are not the same. You must understand the difference. But I also want to make it clear that I love the Muslim people. I love the Muslim people. We started a television station, Kingdom Set, 260 million homes in the Muslim world, and preaching the gospel 24/7. And I am absolutely humbled beyond measure to tell you that there are hundreds of thousands of Muslims that are coming to Christ at a huge sacrifice. These dear people, when they discover the truth in Christ, they literally do not count their lives to be valuable, because they said, if we die, we'll go to Jesus. But the problem is that the folks that we're dealing with here in the West, they have made a pact with the Marxists and the socialists and the trust fund kids in America and the anarchists. And they made a pact that both, because they hate Western civilization and they want to destroy Western civilization, they made a pact with each other. And you see them all over the news. Translation. We make a pact with the devil if we have to, if it helps us destroy Western civilization as we know it. And make no mistake about it, Western civilization, and I've done this academically, Western civilization is the result and the fruit of the Reformation.
3: It was the Reformation when God raised these reformers 500 years ago. They went back to the scripture. They went back to the word of God, which was forbidden. Back then in the Dark Ages, they used to chain the Bibles to the lectern, and the lay people were not allowed to read it. But with the translation of the Bible, some people paid with their lives so that we can have that Bible, that we take it lightly. And the liberty, the freedom, and the prosperity, and the individual freedom, and the respect of an individual, all that is the fruit of the Reformation. Here's another fact that I need to tell you before I get to the heart of the message. The unfaithful Israelites who caused the Babylonian exile did not abandon Hebrew religion altogether, any more than the church buildings of today in the West and Europe and even in the United States, who have all the trappings of Christianity, and yet they raise a rainbow flag and the transgender flag above the cross. These compromising Israelites still made the ritual sacrifices in the temple, but they added to the religion. They added Baal, and they added Ashtaroth, and they added all these gods to Yahweh. Today, there are so many churches across America and across the world. They are absolutely departed from the faith. They call it universalism. 60% supposedly of all Christians in America are universalists, which says that in the end, God is so merciful, he's going to let everybody into his heaven because he's a merciful God, and you don't have to believe in Jesus. That is preached from many mega churches. They call it emerging church, which is a rewriting of the gospel. They call it insider movement, which says that the Hindu can be a Hindu and the Buddhist can be a Buddhist and the Muslim can stay a Muslim as long as they take Jesus along the way. They call it hyper grace. That says because we're saved by grace alone and therefore we don't have to live righteously before God, that we can sin to our heart's content and grace will cover it. They call it unhitching ourselves from the Old Testament. They call it Chrislam, which is a blend of some Christian stuff with Islamic stuff. And they say that's the only way that we can ease the tension between the two groups. Oh, my beloved friends, please listen to me. The faith we defend is set of bedrock truth that Jesus and only Jesus is God incarnate, that Jesus and only Jesus is the only sacrifice for our sin, that Jesus and only Jesus is the begotten Son of the Father, full of grace and truth, that Jesus is the heart of Christianity. And if you take the heart out, you're going to end up with a dead corpse. Give God glory. Amen. Sadly, in the 7th century, the Christianity that the Prophet of Islam was exposed to was riddled with heresies, unlike the ones that we're experiencing in churches today. Heresies such as Nestorianism and Ebionism, and these were corpses without the beating heart of the truth. Today, in large part, the so-called Christian church in the West is riddled with heresies and weakened by false teachings from many a pulpit across the land. But what breaks my heart truly is that these Christian heresies dominate many churches and denominations today. And thus they have created a spiritual vacuum, And who fills that spiritual vacuum? The Islamists. And trust me, they did this in the 7th century, and they're doing it in the 21st century. The only way forward is for God to send us a spiritual awakening to this land. Awakening that causes apathetic Christians to repent and turn back to the truth of the gospel. An awakening that will bring the lost to repent and believe in the Lord Jesus Christ. An awakening that causes believers to stop compromising and placing one foot in the world and one foot in the church. You see, political Islam always grows in history. I can prove it to you. Political Islam always grows stronger when Christianity is weak and compromised And in retreat, believe it or not, I read their writings all the time. I read their writings. And they know that. They know when the church is weakened that they can take advantage of that. It's their golden opportunity to invade. They will openly tell you that in the first two jihads, the one in the 7th century, and they got all the way to France, and then it got stopped. And the second jihad in the 15th century, they came all the way and occupied Vienna. And they say, well, those first two jihads, we did it with the sword. But this third jihad, in which we're going to take over Europe, and we're going to take over the Vatican, we're going to take over the West, is not going to happen just with the sword, but it's going to be birth rates. Just a few years ago, there were 5 million Muslims in Europe. There are 50 million now. In the first 600 years of Christianity, the Christian faith dominated the Middle East and North Africa. From Syria to Egypt and Lebanon, all these were Christian lands. And when the Muslims invaded these Christian lands, they did not only use the sword, but they also, because the churches mostly was very sick and weak and riddled with heresies, they were able to deceive the so-called Christians. Heresies such as Arianism, which taught that Christ was a subordinate being, not equal to God the Father. Nestorianism, which split the deity of Christ from his humanity. The Sabellianism, which denied the Trinity altogether. But there were two Christian heresies in particular that gave rise to Islam and influenced the founder of Islam. The Ebionites and the Docites. The Docites basically said that Jesus only appeared to be human and his crucifixion was an illusion. And while the Ebionites, and he was discipled by an Ebionite monk, the Ebionites viewed Jesus as a human prophet, a Messiah, yes, human prophet, but they denied that he is the Son of God. And to this day, that is what they're spreading around the world. The population of Arabia at the time of the rise of Islam basically was a bit of a hodgepodge of pagan idolatry, various strands of Judaism, an assortment of pseudo-Christian groups. No wonder there's so much confusion and utter contradictions in their books. Now, I can stand here and give you historic evidence after historic evidence of how compromising churches, unfaithful churches, those who compromised the truth of the gospel were invaded by the floods of Islamization. I don't need to go into history, but what we are seeing today with our own eyes in Europe today, this modern invasion, what is being attempted to be done here in your backyard, right here in this city. That is why I'm calling out now is the time to rise up and be the Church of Jesus Christ. History repeats itself. As I said, I can give you tens of examples, but let me just give you one. The first, as I said, the first few hundred years of Christianity, the Christian faith was established in the Middle East, North Africa. Within 200 years of Christianity, the population of all the Middle East countries and North Africa was between 85 to 90% Christians. Did you get that? In fact, St. Augustine of Hippo and Cyprian of Carthage, they all came from the church in North Africa. Alexandria, Egypt, became the center of Christian thinking and Christian theology. The first seminary in the world was in Alexandria, first 350 years before Rome was ever on the scene. Modern-day Morocco, Tunisia, Libya, and Algiers, North Africa, there are estimates between 40 to 50,000 churches at that time, by the middle of the 600s. And the Christians had tens of thousands of churches embraced false teaching in North Africa. It's a teaching called the Montanists, or the Montanist movement was rapid in that part of the world. And simply put, the Montanists believe that the canon of the scripture is not closed, that God can still speak authoritatively today and be equal to the writers of the scripture. Well, so when the Arab Islamists came invading in 647 and 648, declaring that God has spoke to a man in Arabia by the name of Muhammad, Christian leaders said, well, let's hear about it. We're open-minded, right? We're not narrow-minded. I'll accept all the ways lead to God. Tell us about it. Between 30 to 35 years, all of these tens of thousands of churches turned into mosques. Is that cannot happen here? I think if I told this story with this historical incident 70 years ago, people would say, it would never happen in the West. That could never happen in America. It could never happen in Europe. That could never happen in Canada. It could never happen in Australia. But beloved, it's happening. We're seeing it with our own eyes now. Everywhere you look, there is a takeover. They're buying churches and burning some of them in Europe with vengeance and turning them into mosques. This is their idea of their superiority, and they have the final word from Allah. Now I can go on. As I said, I talk about Islamic conquest of the Byzantine church and the Christian church in the 1400s and in Europe and all the way to Vienna. But again, I did not really come here to give you a history lesson. I came here to show you that history repeats itself. And that is why you can lead the nation. This church can lead the nation in rejecting falsehood, in rejecting false teaching, and you take a stand, and that you proclaim the gospel unashamedly and invade even Satan's territory with the gospel of Christ alone as the Savior of the world. Now, I come here to pour my heart out to you and tell you that I came with a prayer in my heart. Please, God, you will raise up heroes who will help rewrite the future. May God do it. May God do it. Now, I want to tell you, as I conclude, I want to tell you a story that really tugged on my heart. The first time I read that story, and I know it's an incident in history that always makes me say, God, do it again. Do it again. And it is an acclaimed historian by the name of Catherine Drinker Bowen. That's where I was introduced to this incident. She wrote a best-selling book called John Adams and the American Revolution. And in that book, she tells of a lesser-known event. It's an amazing story that took place in 1746. That's 30 years before the American Revolution. France was at war with the British Empire, and the French government decided to send 64 ships and 11,000 men soldiers. Their orders were that simple: consign Boston to the flames and ravage New England. News came of the French invasion, and there was spread a panic all over New England. It was the largest naval armada that ever approached American shores. Even young John Adams was only 11 years of age, who stood watching from a Boston top hill. The colonies had few coastal defenses, if any. The colonial militiamen were no match to this highly trained French army. Governor William Shirley of Massachusetts knew that his people have only one defense. And so he issued proclamation calling people to assemble in churches and to pray. And they assembled not for battle, but for fasting and for praying. All across Massachusetts colony, people were thronging into the church, praying and crying out to God. One of those churches in Boston was Old South Meeting House. The Reverend Thomas Prince cried out to God in the middle of the congregation. He said, Lord, deliver us from our enemies. Send thy tempest, Lord, upon the waters of the eastward. Rise the right hand and scattered the ships. Sink these proud frigates beneath the power of thy wind. And as history record, that as the Reverend Prince prayed, the sky darkened, clouds rolled in, wind arose around the church. No one was at the steeple. The bells began to ring. And the Reverend Prince shouted, "We hear thy voice, O God." As the storm raged across Boston Harbor, words of this bold prayer spread throughout New England colonies. And Governor William Shirley sent a sloop to it's called the Rising Sun. And when the sloop returned, they brought back astonishing news. Much of the French fleet, including two mighty frigates, sunk as a result of the storm into the waters. The remaining ships retreated to Halifax, Nova Scotia. There would be no invasion of New England and no burning of Boston. The invaders have been defeated by the storm and by a sickness that swept throughout the French soldiers and sailors. Historian Catherine Drinkerbowen concluded her accounts by these words. Listen carefully. A day of thanksgiving was proclaimed from every pulpit. Good news rang. There was no end to the joyful quotations. If God be with us, who can be against us? Oh, my beloved friends, what happened once in 1746 can happen again today. The same God who had answered the prayers of God's people and stirred up the storm against the invading forces still answers prayer today.
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16: That's easy. General Charles Cornwallis.
15: Oh boy, he sure got that. How do you know all that stuff, Irwin?
16: Oh, I love the Revolutionary War. There were so many great heroes like Washington and Adams and Nathan Hale. It's my favorite period in history.
15: Speaking of Franklin, that reminds me. I have a book about him for you, Irwin. It's a big, thick one, too. I found it in a sale downtown.
16: Really? Where is it?
15: It's on one of the shelves in the Bible room. I didn't want any of the kids to handle it before you got to it.
16: Great!
15: Look at him go. 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
18: March 4th, 1865. The Civil War was nearing its end. The nation was exhausted, divided, and grieving. On that day, President Abraham Lincoln delivered his second inaugural address, just 700 words spoken in about 7 minutes. 41 days later, Lincoln would be assassinated. Yet the words he spoke that day still echo through history. In that brief address, Lincoln referenced God 14 times, spoke of prayer, and quoted scripture repeatedly. He reminded Americans that both sides of the conflict shared a common faith, saying both read the same Bible and pray to the same God, and each invokes his aid against the other. Lincoln understood that political division alone could not explain the nation's crisis. More than 160 years later, America still wrestles with division, truth, and our dependence on God. The question is whether we'll remember the wisdom Lincoln left behind.
19: 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My wife, she won't stop crying, and we don't know what to do next.
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22: With SRN News, I'm Jason Walker. One of President Trump's key projects left for dead by the Biden administration lives again along the southern border. Here's correspondent Rich Thomason with the story.
23: It's a rapidly expanding smart wall on the Mexico border, combining tall steel fencing with advanced technology like sensors and cameras, helping secure the border against illegal drugs and illegal aliens. Customs and Border Protection says the technology helps to free up agents for other duties. Contracts for hundreds of miles of wall have been signed to date. The wall has been a top priority for President Trump, with $46 billion allocated for its completion. Rich Thomason reporting.
22: With the big day right around the corner as we approach birthday 250, authorities looking ahead to the crowds likely in the nation's capital.
24: As America prepares to celebrate its 250th birthday, the White House is emphasizing safety in the nation's capital. Secretary of War Pete Hegseth spoke at Meridian Hill.
25: But this is your capital, and you believe in this 250th year that it should be safe and it should be secure for every single citizen that lives here and every single citizen that comes to visit in this 250th year.
24: Visitors from across the country and around the world are expected in Washington, D.C. for the celebration. Willie Nelson, The White House.
22: Canada is moving to advance a Pacific Coast pipeline from Alberta as Prime Minister Mark Carney seeks to diversify oil exports beyond the United States. That while easing separatist tensions and preserving an environmental protection plan on British Columbia's northern coast. Officials in Thailand say an 11-year-old boy got into a pickup and drove into a group of monks. He killed 13 of them, or 9 of them, rather.

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2: I want to wake America up on this 250th anniversary. Rise up and be the great nation that the founders envisaged us to be. And that is why I preach this message at one of the most prestigious churches in America, Prestonwood Baptist Church in Dallas. And Pastor Jack Graham, I am so grateful for the opportunity. And I pray to God that he will use it not just to bless you, but to challenge you, that you would pray for the country in a way you have never done before. History repeats itself. History repeats itself. Perhaps there is no place where this statement is more true than in all of our biblical history. History repeats itself is not a cliche. Please listen to me. It's not a cliche. It's a profound historical occurrence. We see this again and again in the scripture. We see it in the repetitive history, in the Word of God. From the Garden of Eden and the man's fall to the 21st century, it's the same thing. Just keep repeating itself. We see how disobedience and compromise of the gospel of Jesus Christ brings about disasters. We see this cyclical history very vividly in the book of Judges. How many times where the people of God abandoned the faith, compromised their faith in Yahweh, and God, as a consequence, pulls his hand of protection. And then they get delivered to the Canaanites and the Amorites and the Moabites and the mosquito bites. Then they repent, and God, merciful God, hears them from heaven, and he sends them a deliverer again and again. They keep going. But the problem with each cycle, people of God sunk deeper into sin and idolatry and rebellion. And this pattern continued into the 6th century B.C. As you know from the scripture, the Old Testament writers, they're telling us how God basically, here's a Yusuf translation, basically came to the point of saying enough is enough. And he permitted them to go into exile in Babylon. Now, the Islamists and the Islamic terrorists are really the equivalent of the Babylonians of that time. Today, the Babylonian terrorists of our day, not taking us into exile in foreign land as they did with Daniel, Shadrach, Meshach, and Abednego and many of the Israelites. No, they are taking us hostage. They're literally taking into exile in our own lands as they invade those lands with vengeance. The Babylonian king, Nebuchadnezzar, demanded tributes from the people of Judah. And today, our Babylonians call that jizya. There is a name for it. And it's a penalty tax that you pay if you want to stay as a Christian or a Jew in the lands that they invaded, Christian lands. And it happened throughout history. When Judea refused to pay this tribute, the Babylonians laid siege on the city, and they're laying siege on your city and many other cities, just as in the time of the judges, when God took away his hand of protection from the people of God. God did so in the 6th century as the exile began. Terrorism in the Western world today is our own exile. Terrorists are our Babylonians today. And just as God handed over his rebellious, unfaithful Israel, which is the apple of his eye, he has handed the rebellious, unfaithful Europe to the hands of the terrorists. You should see what's happening in England. 13 of the 14 big cities in England now have Muslim mayors. And not just Muslim, Islamists. There are so many naive souls who confuse kindness with foolishness. Even the Pope of Rome have dedicated a chapel for the Islamic prayer that they can come into the Vatican and do their prayers to Allah. And you see, denomination after denominations say that we need to reason with the terrorists, that what we need to do is improve their economic conditions. What we need to do is to have better diplomacy. What we need to do is have better communication. Then we could end their invasion and determination and drive to impose their caliphate, which means a worldwide Islamic successor to the Prophet. And the Prophet was not just a

0: religious leader. He was the political leader. He was the military leader. And therefore, there are no separation of religion and Islam. And once they take over, as they've done so many parts of the world, it's over. Freedom of religion will be over. And just as wanting to be absolutely truthful with you, I need to make the distinction between the Islamists and the Muslims. The Islamists are different from the rest of the Muslims. Islamists compose about 20% of Muslims, and that is over 400 million people. But they are the very people, these Islamists, that are outlawed in many Arabic Middle East countries. They're outlawed in Egypt, they're outlawed in Syria, they're outlawed in United Arab Emirates, they're even outlawed in Saudi Arabia. So what do? They come here to the naive West and say, oh, we love Jesus. No, they don't love the same Jesus that we know. Islamist jihadis are invading the West with a vengeance. Let that sink in your mind. They're outlawed in many Arabic countries. I want to make it very clear that the Muslims and the Islamists are not the same. You must understand the difference. But I also want to make it clear that I love the Muslim people. I love the Muslim people. We started a television station, Kingdom Set, 260 million homes in the Muslim world, and preaching the gospel 24/7. And I am absolutely humbled beyond measure to tell you that there are hundreds of thousands of Muslims that are coming to Christ at a huge sacrifice. These dear people, when they discover the truth in Christ, they literally do not count their life to be valuable, because they said, if we die, we'll go to Jesus. But the problem is that the folks that we're dealing with here in the West, they have made a pact with the Marxists and the socialists and the trust fund kids in America and the anarchists. And they made a pact that both, because they hate Western civilization and they want to destroy Western civilization, they made a pact with each other. And you see them all over the news. Translation: we make a pact with the devil if we have to, if it helps us destroy Western civilization as we know it. And make no mistake about it, Western civilization, and I've done this academically, Western civilization is the result and the fruit of the Reformation. It was the Reformation when God raised these reformers 500 years ago. They went back to the scripture. They went back to the word of God, which was forbidden. Back then in the dark ages, they used to chain the Bibles to the lectern, and the lay people were not allowed to read it. But with the translation of the Bible, some people paid with their lives so that we can have that Bible, that we take it lightly. And the liberty, the freedom, and the prosperity, and the individual freedom, and the respect of an individual, all that is the fruit of the Reformation. Here's another fact that I need to tell you before I get to the heart of the message. The unfaithful Israelites who caused the Babylonian exile did not abandon Hebrew religion altogether, any more than the church buildings of today in the West and Europe and even in the United States, who have all the trappings of Christianity, and yet they raise the rainbow flag and the transgender flag above the cross. These compromising Israelites still made the ritual sacrifices in the temple, but they added to the religion. They added Baal, and they added Ashtaroth, and they added all these gods to Yahweh. Today, there are so many churches across America and across the world, they are absolutely departed from the faith. They call it universalism. 60% supposedly of all Christians in America are universalists, which says that in the end, God is so merciful, He's going to let everybody into His heaven because He's a merciful God, and you don't have to believe in Jesus. That's preached from many mega churches. They call it emerging church, which is the rewriting of the gospel. They call it insider movement, which says that the Hindu can be a Hindu and the Buddhist can be a Buddhist and the Muslim can stay a Muslim as long as they take Jesus along the way. They call it hyper grace. That says because we're saved by grace alone and therefore we don't have to live righteously before God, that we can sin to our heart's content and grace will cover it. They call it unhitching ourselves from the Old Testament. they call it Chrislam, which is a blend of some Christian stuff with Islamic stuff, and they say that's the only way that we can ease the tension between the two groups. Oh, my beloved friends, please listen to me. The faith we defend is set of bedrock truth that Jesus and only Jesus is God incarnate, that Jesus and only Jesus is the only sacrifice for our sin, that Jesus and only Jesus is the begotten Son of the Father, full of grace and truth, that Jesus is the heart of Christianity. And if you take the heart out, you're going to end up with a dead corpse. Give God glory. Amen. Sadly, in the 7th century, the Christianity that the Prophet of Islam was exposed to was riddled with heresies, unlike the ones that we're experiencing in churches today. Heresies such as Nestorianism and Ebionism, and these were corpses without the beating heart of the truth. Today, in large part, the so-called Christian church in the West is riddled with heresies and weakened by false teachings from many a pulpit across the land. But what breaks my heart, truly, is that these Christian heresies dominate many churches and denominations today. And thus, they have created a spiritual vacuum. Created a spiritual vacuum. And who fills that spiritual vacuum? The Islamists. And trust me, they did this in the 7th century, and they're doing it in the 21st century. The only way forward is for God to send us a spiritual awakening to this land. Awakening that causes apathetic Christians to repent and turn back to the truth of the gospel. An awakening that will bring the lost to repent and believe in the Lord Jesus Christ. An awakening that causes believers to stop compromising and placing one foot in the world and one foot in the church. You see, political Islam always grows in history. I can prove it to you. Political Islam always grows stronger when Christianity is weak and compromised and in retreat. Believe it or not, I read their writings all the time. I read their writings. And they know that. They know when the church is weakened that they can take advantage of that. It's their golden opportunity to invade. They will openly tell you that in the first two jihads, the one in the 7th century, and they got all the way to France, and then they got stopped. And the second jihad in the 15th century, they came all the way and occupied Vienna. And they say, well, those first two jihads, we did it with the sword. But this third jihad, in which we're going to take over Europe, and we're going to take over the Vatican, we're going to take over the West, is not going to happen just with the sword, but it's going to be birth rate. Just a few years ago, there were 5 million Muslims in Europe. There are 50 million now. In the first 600 years of Christianity, the Christian faith dominated the Middle East and North Africa. From Syria to Egypt and Lebanon, all these were Christian lands. And when the Muslims invaded these Christian lands, they did not only use the sword, but they also, because the churches mostly was very sick and weak and riddled with heresies, they were able to deceive the so-called Christians. Heresies such as Arianism, which taught that Christ was a subordinate being, not equal to God the Father. Nestorianism, which split the deity of Christ from his humanity. The Sabellianism, which denied the Trinity altogether. But there were two Christian heresies in particular that gave rise to Islam and influenced the founder of Islam. The Ebionites and the Docetites. The Docetites basically said that Jesus only appeared to be human and his crucifixion was an illusion. And while the Ebionites, and he was discipled by an Ebionite monk, the Ebionites viewed Jesus as a human prophet, a Messiah, yes, human prophet, but they denied that he is the Son of God. And to this day, that is what they're spreading around the world. The population of Arabia at the time of the rise of Islam basically was a bit of a hodgepodge of pagan idolatry, various strands of Judaism, and assortment of pseudo-Christian groups. No wonder there's so much confusion and utter contradictions in their books. Now, I can stand here and give you historic evidence after historic evidence of how compromising churches, unfaithful churches, those who compromised the truth of the gospel were invaded by the floods of Islamization. I don't need to go into history. But what we are seeing today with our own eyes in Europe today, this modern invasion, what is being attempted to be done here in your backyard, right here in this city, that is why I'm calling out now is the time to rise up and be the church of Jesus Christ. History repeats itself. As I said, I can give you tens of examples, but let me just give you one. The first, as I said, the first few hundred years of Christianity, the Christian faith was established in the Middle East, North Africa. Within 200 years of Christianity, the population of all the Middle East countries and North Africa was between 85 to 90% Christians. Did you get that? In fact, St. Augustine of Hippo and Cyprian of Carthage, they all came from the church in North Africa. Alexandria, Egypt, became the center of Christian thinking and Christian theology. The first seminary in the world was in Alexandria, first 350 years before Rome was ever on the scene. Modern-day Morocco, Tunisia, Libya, and Algiers, North Africa, there are estimates between 40 to 50,000 churches at that time, by the middle of the 600s. And the Christians had tens of thousands of churches embraced false teaching in North Africa. It's a teaching called the Montanists, or the Montanist movement was rapid in that part of the world. And simply put, the Montanists believe that the canon of the scripture is not closed, that God can still speak authoritatively today and be equal to the writers of the scripture. Well, so when the Arab Islamists came invading in 647, 648, declaring that God has spoke to a man in Arabia by the name of Muhammad, Christian leaders said, well, let's hear about it. We're open-minded, right? We're not narrow-minded. Oh, except all the ways lead to God. Tell us about it. Between 30 to 35 years, all of these tens of thousands of churches turned into mosques. Is that cannot happen here? I think if I told this story with this historical incident 70 years ago, people would say, it would never happen in the West. That could never happen in America. It could never happen in Europe. That could never happen in Canada. It could never happen in Australia. But beloved, it's happening. We're seeing it with our own eyes now. Everywhere you look, there is a takeover. They're buying churches and burning some of them in Europe with vengeance and turning them into mosques. This is their idea of their superiority, and they have the final word from Allah. Now I can go on. As I said, I talk about Islamic conquest of the Byzantine church and the Christian church in the 1400s and in Europe and all the way to Vienna. But again, I did not really come here to give you a history lesson. I came here to show you that history repeats itself. And that is why you can lead the nation. This church can lead the nation in rejecting falsehood and rejecting false teaching, and you take a stand, and that you proclaim the gospel unashamedly and invade even Satan's territory with the gospel of Christ alone as the Savior of the world. Now, I come here to pour my heart out to you and tell you that I came with a prayer in my heart. Please, God, you will raise up heroes who will help rewrite the future. May God do it. May God do it. Now, I want to tell you, as I conclude, I want to tell you a story that really tugged on my heart. The first time I read that story, and I know it's an incident in history that always makes me say, God, do it again. Do it again. And it is an acclaimed historian by the name of Catherine Drinker Bowen. That's where I was introduced to this incident. She wrote a best-selling book called John Adams and the American Revolution. And in that book, she tells of a lesser-known event. It's an amazing story that took place in 1746. That's 30 years before the American Revolution. France was at war with the British Empire, And the French government decided to send 64 ships and 11,000 men soldiers. Their orders were that simple. Consign Boston to the flames and ravage New England. News came of the French invasion and there was spread a panic all over New England. It was the largest naval armada that ever approached American shores. Even young John Adams was only 11 years of age, who stood watching from a Boston top hill. The colonies had few coastal defenses, if any. The colonial militiamen were no match to this highly trained French army. Governor William Shirley of Massachusetts knew that his people have only one defense. And so he issued proclamation calling people to assemble in churches and to pray. And they assembled not for battle, but for fasting and for praying. All across Massachusetts colony, people were thronging into the church, praying and crying out to God. One of those churches in Boston was Old South Meeting House. The Reverend Thomas Prince cried out to God in the middle of the congregation. He said, "Lord, deliver us from our enemies. Send thy tempest, Lord, upon the waters of the eastward. Rise the right hand and scatter the ships. Sink these proud frigates beneath the power of thy wind." And as history record, that as the Reverend Prince prayed, the sky darkened, clouds rolled in, wind arose around the church. No one was at the steeple. The bells began to ring. And the Reverend Prince shouted, "We hear thy voice, O God." As the storm raged across Boston Harbor, words of this bold prayer spread throughout New England colonies. And Governor William Shirley sent a sloop to it's called the Rising Sun. And when the sloop returned, they brought back astonishing news. Much of the French fleet, including two mighty frigates, sunk as a result of the storm into the waters. The remaining ships retreated to Halifax, Nova Scotia. There would be no invasion of New England and no burning of Boston. The invaders have been defeated by the storm and by a sickness that swept throughout the French soldiers and sailors. Historian Catherine Drinkerbowen concluded her accounts by these words. Listen carefully. A day of thanksgiving was proclaimed from every pulpit. Good news rang. There was no end to the joyful quotations. If God be with us, who can be against us? Oh, my beloved friends, what happened once in 1746 can happen again today. The same God who had answered the prayers of God's people and stood up the storm against the invading forces still answers prayer today.
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2: 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But before all that arrives, today, this is something that is really so great. Expectation. The day before a celebration, I think, has its own kind of a joy, right? What's coming? What will happen? Family, friends, all celebrating the greatness of America towards a more perfect union. Happy 4th of July. 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
9: As America celebrates 250 years of independence, we're reminded that freedom is never guaranteed. It must be protected and passed on to the next generation. From America's founding in 1776 to Israel's rebirth in 1948, both nations emerged from struggles for freedom and have faced challenges that tested their courage, resilience, and faith. Through every trial, America and Israel have remained united by values deeper than geography or politics. They share a belief that liberty is a gift from God, a commitment to democracy, religious freedom, and human dignity, and a determination to defend those values for future generations. For decades, America's leaders have affirmed the U.S.-Israel relationship, recognizing Israel's right to security, its enduring future, its place among America's closest allies, and Jerusalem's unique role in Jewish history. Israel remains the Middle East's only democracy, yet its people continue to face threats from Iran and its proxies. Families still run to bomb shelters, children still hear warning sirens, and Holocaust survivors still face fear during rocket attacks. And still, the bond between America and Israel endures. For Christians, that friendship is rooted in Scripture and extends beyond shared strategic interests. In Genesis 12, God promises to bless those who bless his people. And Psalm 122 calls us to pray for the peace of Jerusalem. As America marks 250 years of independence, we thank God for the freedoms we enjoy and pray for his continued guidance over both America and Israel. May he grant wisdom to our leaders and peace to Jerusalem. And through the International Fellowship of Christians and Jews, Christians are putting their faith into action, providing food, shelter, security, and life-saving aid to vulnerable Jewish people living under threat. 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

0: After a long and intense journey through the book of Genesis, the Bible bus is headed to the New Testament. Welcome to Through the Bible. I'm Steve Schwetz. And in our study, we're going to hear Dr. J. Vernon McGee introduce us to the Gospel of Matthew, a book that he felt makes a profound impact on a person's life. Here are a few of his thoughts on that.
1: This is a good place for you to begin going through the Bible with us. It'll be an experience that'll be life-transforming. It will revolutionize your own lifestyle and also your home and maybe your church. That's what's happening in the study of the Word of God. We invite you, first of all, of course, to listen to the program. And the second thing, which actually ought to be number one, is to read the scripture that we are going to study. Read it beforehand, and it'll make it very meaningful to you. Also, we urge you to get notes and outlines, which we provide.
0: 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Reading letters from listeners is a tradition Dr. McGee began on Through the Bible back a long time ago at the beginning of the ministry, and it's one that we love to continue today. And it's such a joy to see how God uses His Word as we commit to studying it together. And to give you just a taste of what I'm talking about, here are a few notes from our fellow Bible bus passengers. The first, this is an email from a listener in the U.S. who didn't leave their name but shared this. I boarded the Bible bus back in 1996 when I first got saved. I climbed back aboard for this latest trip during the Gospel of John, and I'm excited about this new cycle as well. My 8-year-old son rides along with me, although I'm not always sure how much he understands, but the other day he reminded me about a letter from a listener in Afghanistan who asked to be accepted in the Through the Bible bus family and wants to become a Christian. Apparently my son is paying attention. He and I have been praying for this listener ever since. Thank you for your ministry and all that you do to get God's Word to as many people as possible. Well, we certainly love hearing when Through the Bible becomes a family journey, don't we? Now, here's a note. This is from Sandra. I have been blessed by catching a daily ride on the Bible bus. I have strengthened my faith through Dr. McGee's lessons. He keeps his listeners wanting more insights into God's Word every day. My prayer is that the Word of God is sown in the hearts of all who listen and share how much they are uplifted by His ministry. Peace and love to you all in the Lord. Well, let's join Sandra in that prayer. Heavenly Father, thank you for the way that your word is changing lives across generations, across nations, and across languages. Thank you for families who study together and for faith that's grown stronger each day. As we open the scriptures now, Lord, plant your word deep into our hearts and draw us closer to you. In Jesus' name, amen. Now we're off to the book of Matthew on Through the Bible with Dr. J. Vernon McGee.
1: Now, as we come today to the Gospel of Matthew, I'd like to bridge the gap first between the Old Testament and the New Testament, because in order to appreciate and have a right understanding of the New Testament, it's almost essential to know something about this period of approximately 400 years. You see, after Malachi had spoken, heaven went silent. Station G-O-D went off the air, and there was no broadcasting for 400 years until one day the angel of the Lord broke in upon the time of prayer when there was a priest by the name of Zacharias standing at the altar in Jerusalem. He gave the announcement of the birth of John the Baptist, who's to be the forerunner of the Lord Jesus. And we'll see how important John the Baptist is in this gospel that's before us, which is Matthew, of course. We find that a great deal, though, took place in this interval of 400 years. Though it's silent as far as the scripture is concerned, yet it was during this period that, in one sense, it's the most thrilling and exciting period in the history of these people who have undergone a great deal. But during this period, it was indeed terrific and tragic in many ways. Now, world history had made tremendous strides in the interval between the Old and New Testament. And the internal condition of Judah and the tribes experienced a radical transformation, a new culture. Different institutions and unfamiliar organizations arose in this period, which appear in the New Testament. The Old Testament closed with the Medo-Persian Empire being the dominant power. Egypt was still a power to be reckoned with in world politics. And during the interval between the Testaments, both faded from the scene as outstanding nations. World power shifted from the East to the West, from the Orient to the Occident, from Asia to Europe, and from Medo-Persia to Greece. When the New Testament opens, a new power, Rome, is the world ruler. And a consideration, I think, of some of these important dates ought to give us a bird's-eye view of this great transition period. Now, I do not want to bore you, but these are things that we need to know and need to have before us. For instance, if you go back to 480 B.C., Xerxes the Persian was victorious against the Greeks at Thermopylae, but he was defeated at the Battle of Salamis. At least a storm defeated him. And this was the last bid of the East for world dominion. And in 333 B.C., out of the West, there came that goat that Daniel records in the 8th chapter, Alexander the Great, the goat with the great horn. And he led the united Greek forces to victory over the Persians at Issus. Then in 332, Alexander the Great visited Jerusalem. He was shown the prophecy of Daniel, which spoke of him. And he spared Jerusalem, which was probably one of the few cities that he ever spared. And then in 323 B.C., Alexander died way over in Persia. Apparently, he intended to move the seat of his empire there. And the world empire, both east and west, was divided among his four generals. Now, Judea was the next to Egypt by Ptolemy Soter in 320 B.C. Seleucus, who founded the kingdom of the Seleucidae, which is Syria, he attempted to take Judea over. And that became the battleground between Syria and Egypt. And this little country became a buffer state. It was very much like the old-fashioned rub board that many of you remember your mother used in a number two tub. And up and down and up and down she'd rub the clothes. Well, that's the way that these two nations went up and down the little land of Judea. Antiochus the Great, he took Jerusalem in 203 B.C., and Judea passed under the influence of Syria. And then it was in 170 B.C. that Antiochus, or Antiochus, however you pronounce this, Epimenes, he took Jerusalem and defiled the temple. And he'd been mentioned by Daniel as the little horn in Daniel 8:9. He's been called the Nero of Jewish history. And then in 166 B.C., Mattathias, the priest of Judea, he raised a revolt against Syria. And this is the beginning of the Maccabean period. I do not think that the nation Israel have ever suffered more than during this era, and never were they more heroic than during this interval. And Judas Maccabeus, and that means the hammer, he was the leader who organized the revolt. And then in 63 B.C., Pompey, the Roman, took Jerusalem, and This people passed under the rulership of this new world power, where they were at the time of the birth of the Lord Jesus and all the way through the New Testament period. 40 B.C., the Roman Senate appointed Herod to be king of Judea, and never has there been a family and a man that's been more wicked than this. You can talk about the Mafia all you want to, or the Cosa Nova, or whatever it is, but this family would exceed them all. 37 B.C., Herod took Jerusalem, and he slew Antigonus, the last of the Maccabean king priests. And then in 31 B.C., Caesar Augustus became emperor of Rome, and 19 B.C. was the rebuilding of the Herodian temple. Never was completed. It was going on quite a while when our Lord was born. And then in 4 B.C., the Lord Jesus was born in Bethlehem. Now, that more or less dates that period for us, but during that time, there arose among these people certain parties that you find mentioned in the New Testament, never even heard of them in the Old Testament. Let me mention several of them. The Pharisees, they were the dominant party. They arose to defend the Jewish way of life against all foreign influences. They were strict legalists. They believed in the Old Testament. And they were nationalists in politics. They wanted to restore the kingdom to the line of David. So that what you have is a religio-political party. They were what we'd call fundamental in the faith, theologically. They were way to the right as far as politics is concerned. And then you have the Sadducees. They were made up of the wealthy and the socially minded who wanted to get rid of tradition. The crumbs still fall from the rich man's table, by the way. And they are willing to give the crumbs, but they don't give their wealth, that is for sure. The Sadducees, they were liberal in their theology. They rejected the supernatural. They were opposed to the Pharisees. And the Sadducees were closely akin to the Greek Epicureans. That is, the Epicureans believed to eat, drink, and be merry, for tomorrow you die. They were the opposite of Stoics, and we have, I think, maybe a wrong idea of them. They were attempting to attain, really, the good life, and the way to overcome this body of ours was to give it unbridled rein. And a great many people think that's the answer today. They tried it then, didn't work. The third group I'd mention are the scribes. They were a group of professional expounders of the law, which stemmed from the days of Ezra. They became hair splitters. They were more concerned with the letter of the law than with the spirit of the law. When old Herod called in the scribes, asked them where Jesus was born, they knew the letter of the law. They knew it was in Bethlehem, but you would have thought they had hitchhiked a ride on the back of the camels and gone down to Bethlehem to see him, but they weren't interested. It was the letter of the law. May I say, I don't think anyone who listens to this program would say that I am opposed to studying the Word of God. But friend, there is a danger of just wanting the information and the knowledge and not translating it into shoe leather and letting it become part of our life. Now, Bible knowledge, and it's limited, as we saw in our guidelines to the study of Scripture. You can only learn certain basic facts. The Spirit of God has to be the teacher. But you can learn these facts and know all about the Antichrist and the beasts. And you can know about a great many things about predestination and free will and election. You can know those things theologically without actually these things getting possession of your heart. Now, the scribes come in that category. And personally, I feel like sometime today that the most hard-hearted people I meet are cold-blooded fundamentalists that apparently would be willing to rip you apart just in order to maintain some little point. The important thing is to know the Word of God. That's a laudable attainment. The thing is not to have it for our own benefit, but to pass on to others and translated into shoe leather. Now the fourth group are the Herodians, and they were strictly a party in the days of the Lord Jesus as political opportunists. In other words, they sought to maintain the Herods on the throne. They wanted their party in power, and that's the reason they went after Herod, since he was in power. Now, there was, during this period, a time of great literary activity. The Old Testament was translated into Greek in Alexandria and Egypt during this period, 285 to 247 B.C. And it was made by six members from each of the 12 tribes, and that's where it got the name of Septuagint. And this was used. Paul used it, and our Lord apparently quoted from it. The Apocrypha of the Old Testament was written in this era. There are 14 books. They bear no marks of inspiration. I've listed them in my briefing the Bible. And there are two books they feel like should belong to the Old Testament. When I say they, I mean there are many good men feel like they should. That's the book of Enoch and the Psalter of Solomon. But again, these are two books that there'd be some real question about. Now, there is a period, therefore, that's marked by the silence of God, and God was preparing the world for the coming of Christ. And the four Gospels are directed to the four major groups in the world of that day. The Gospel of Matthew, it was written to the nation Israel. It was written in Hebrew first, and it was written primarily then for the religious man. The Gospel of Mark, we're going to see, was directed to the Roman. He was the man of action. He believed that government, law and order, was the way you could control the world. And a great many feel that that's the way it should be done today. Well, there must be law and order. But the Romans soon learned you couldn't rule the world like that. And the world needed to hear about one who also believed in law and order, but he also believed in the forgiveness of sins and the grace and the mercy of God. And that was none other than the Gospel of Mark, written about our Lord, presenting him to the Romans. The Gospel of Luke was written to the Greek, to the thinking man. And we'll see that when we get to it. In the Gospel of John, written actually for believers directly, but indirectly for the Orient, where there was the mysterious millions of the Orient, all crying out in that day for a deliverance, and are still crying out, for the world today needs a deliverer. The religious man needs Christ and not religion. The man of power, as the Roman was, he needs a Savior who has power to save him. And the thinking man needs one who can meet all of his mental and spiritual needs. And certainly that great Orient with the wretched man, he needs to know about a Savior, not only save him, but build him up and bring him to a place where he can live for God. That gives you a bird's eye view of the Gospels, and I felt like it is worthwhile to take all this time for that. Now, I would like to get our foot in the door of the Gospel of Matthew. As we said, the Gospel of Matthew, written by, actually, a publican, and he was one that the Lord Jesus had put his hand upon in a very definite way. He was his follower, his apostle. This man wrote, apparently in Hebrew, Papias says that, Eusebius confirms it, and other of the apostolic fathers, they all agree that it was written originally by Matthew in Hebrew for the nation Israel, a religious people. And I don't have time to give the background of that, but God had prepared them, this whole nation, for the coming of Christ into the world. And he came of that. Salvation is of the Jews, the Lord Jesus said. And it was a great German historian said that God prepared the Savior to come out of Israel, salvation to come from them, and he prepared the heathen for salvation because they certainly needed it. The world needs it. Now you will find that this is a book that is remarkable. And the reason I consider it such a key book, it swings back in the Old Testament, gathers up more Old Testament prophecies, which you would expect it to do, than any other book. And it moves farther into the New Testament than any other gospel moves. For instance, no other gospel writer, that is Mark, Luke, or John, mention the church by name. But Matthew does. He's the one who gives the word of our Lord, "On this rock I will build my church." And we find that even Renan, the French skeptic, he said of this gospel that it's the most important book in Christendom, the most important that's ever been written. That's a remarkable statement coming from him. Now, this converted publican was the choice of the Spirit of God to give this gospel primarily to these people. Now, this gospel presents the program of God. The kingdom of heaven is an expression which is actually peculiar to this gospel. It occurs 32 times, and the word kingdom occurs 50 times. And friends, a proper understanding of the phrase kingdom of heaven is essential to any interpretation of this gospel and of the Bible. And may I make this statement right now, and I do make it categorically and dogmatically, the kingdom and the church are not the same. They're not synonymous. And the church is in the kingdom. But after all, there's all the difference in the world. Los Angeles is in California. But Los Angeles is not California. And if you disagree with that, ask people from San Francisco. And California is not the United States, but it's in the United States. Now, I know the Chamber of Commerce thinks it's the United States, but it's not. It's only 1/50th, by the way. So that the church is in the kingdom, but the kingdom of heaven, simply stated, and we'll see it when we get to it, is the reign of the heavens over the earth. And now I know the theologians have really clouded the atmosphere, and they certainly have made this a very complicated thing. But poor preachers like I am have to come up with a simple explanation, and that's it. It's the reign of the heavens over the earth. Now that's the great theme of this gospel here, for the one who is going to establish that kingdom on the earth is the Lord Jesus. That kingdom is all important. And the three major discourses that you have in the Gospel of Matthew all concern the kingdom. You have the Sermon on the Mount, so-called. That's the law of the kingdom. And I think only a partial list of what'll be enforced in that day. Then the mystery parables in Matthew 13 concern the kingdom. In fact, that's what our Lord said. The kingdom of heaven is like a sower and like a mustard seed and so on and so forth. And then you have the great Olivet discourse, and it looks forward to the establishment of the kingdom here upon this earth. This is very important to see. Now, we're not going to talk today about the kingdom of heaven. We don't have time to tell the truth. But you're going to find that in this gospel, I have a different division than this, but you have the person of the king, the preparation of the king, the propaganda of the king, the program of the king, the passion of the king, and the power of the king. It's all in this gospel. I'll follow, however, a little different division, and we'll talk to you about that next time as we get underway in this very marvelous gospel of Matthew. Until then, may God richly bless you, my beloved.
0: In our next study, we're going to look at the genealogy of Jesus. Dr. McGee often reminds us that genealogies may seem boring at first glance, but they're really vitally important. In fact, he says the entire New Testament rests on the accuracy of this genealogy. So as we travel through his word together, we're going to discover why every name matters, and we'll spotlight four names that stand out like neon lights. 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
1: 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Thanks so much for coming along today, this beautiful Friday morning. It truly is, but it's going to be another hot one, blistering as well. It is July, and the expectation of tomorrow and the 4th of July, those incredible men, the geniuses and the people behind them, all that, that came up with the idea, the power of America. Such a good thing. Thanks for coming along. AM 730 WPIT Pittsburgh.
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11: With SRN News, I'm Rich Thomason in Washington. For more than 150 million of us, it's another day of oppressive heat and humidity as a record-shattering heat wave holds much of the east in its grip. Forecasters say that many relief is still several days away. It's so hot that in Washington, D.C., the show may not go on. Tonight's traditional Capitol 4th concert may be canceled. Louisiana's attorney general has been indicted over accusations that she threatened the jobs of New Orleans leaders who resisted Republican-led judicial reforms in that deep blue city. AG Liz Merle insists that she's innocent. She says she will not back down. Russia's President Vladimir Putin is doubling down. Putin calls severe fuel shortages in Russia not critical. Putin insisting that the war on Ukraine will continue until victory is achieved. The fuel shortages caused by Ukrainian attacks on Russia's oil and gas facilities. A rare surviving copy of the Declaration of Independence has turned up in London. The BBC's David Harper says it's the only known example of its kind outside of the United States.
12: It is one of 11 copies printed in Exeter, New Hampshire in July 1776 and was seized from an American ship that was captured later that year. The document will now go on display. It was found by a volunteer at the British National Archives, Michael Skurr, who was cataloguing the papers of Royal Navy captains.
13: I called over to my boss and said, I think you need to come and have a look at this. Opened it up and realized it was the Declaration of Independence of the United States of America. Well, I feel very proud that I stumbled across it and that it will now be something which other people can enjoy, like I did.
11: Wall Street closed today in observance of Independence Day. Back to business as usual Monday morning. This is SRN News.
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3: Glory is a word all through the Bible. It's found in both the Old and New Testament. In the New Testament, the Greek word that is translated glory is the word doxa. In the Old Testament, the Hebrew word is the word kabod. Now, the New Testament is written in the language of Koine Greek, common Greek, and in the Old Testament, it's primarily written in the Hebrew language, the language of the Jewish people. So doxa and kabod are the words, and they essentially mean the same. Glory is the thought of having weight, being heavy. You hear people say all the time, man, that was heavy.

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2: And they saw that demonstration of the glory of God, and they were just overwhelmed with it. That's the idea of glory. We'll see how this unfolds for us in just a couple of moments. Now, in 2 Corinthians chapter 3, Paul the Apostle is showing us a pathway to a life crowned with glory. And it comes by learning to understand and submit to a lifestyle that is based on what the Bible calls the new covenant. The new covenant. Let me give you this definition of covenant from biblical usage. It's an arrangement for living out one's life based on the idea of an agreement and promise. For example, think of a marriage. I have a marriage this afternoon that I will perform. And in a marriage, you have two people who come together. They have a certain sense of agreement, and they will recite vows of agreement, and then they will say, I do promise to do what I agree to. I do. So you see, there's agreement, and there is a promise made from both parties. Now, in the scriptures, there is both a new covenant and there is an old covenant, or there is an old arrangement for living out one's life with God, and there is a new arrangement in order to live your life out with God. Now, the old arrangement or the old covenant, remember this, it began with Moses. Moses went up on Mount Sinai, and he was there with the Lord, and he came down with tablets of stone. He came down with a covenant agreement. He came down with the law of God. And that was the beginning of the old covenant. The new covenant, however, begins with the person of Jesus Christ. For example, in the night of his betrayal, what happened? Well, 1 Corinthians 11:24 says he broke bread in pieces. He said, this is my body given for you. Do this in remembrance of me. In the same way, he took the cup of wine after supper, saying, this cup is the new covenant between God and his people. An agreement confirmed with my blood, or you could say an agreement that is sealed by the blood of Christ. Under the old covenant, this is God's arrangement to live with him based on moral law and one's religious performance in living out that law. That's the idea of the old covenant. Under the new covenant, this is God's arrangement to live with him, to walk with him, to serve him on the basis of grace alone. Remember, we are saved by grace alone and not works. It's Christ who has accomplished the work in our behalf. We are saved by grace, and we also live by grace. We don't live by law, we live by grace. Grace, grace. Colossians 2:6 says, as you have received Christ Jesus as Lord, so walk in him. How did you receive him? By grace alone, through faith alone. Now, walk in him. I think you can easily see the difference here between the two covenants. It's 180 degrees, right? I mean, they are diametrically opposed to one another. In the old covenant, it's really all about me and my performance.

0: performance. In the new covenant, it isn't about me, it's about him and what he accomplished in our behalf through the finished work of Jesus Christ upon the cross. It's about what he does for me. That's the new covenant. I want to show you another way to understand this. Ever notice that faces of people can be very revealing? There are some faces you look at, and when you see them, they lift you right up. There are other faces, when you see them, they take you down. Some faces you look at, and they might make you angry. There are faces you look at, and they might make you sad. Consider this. Our heart is where we live with ourselves. I'm talking about the biblical idea of heart. Our mind is that which interprets and gives us understanding of life and reality. Our face is that part of our life by which we engage people. We know each other by our face. I know you by your face. You know me by my face. Now, the text we're going to look at talks about the face of Moses in contrast to the face of Jesus Christ. Let me show you what I mean. This is chapter 3, verse 7. Paul says, the old way, meaning the old covenant, with laws etched in stone, led to death. Death in the way that I described. Though it began with such glory that the people of Israel could not bear to look at Moses' face. For his face shone with the glory of God, even though the brightness was already fading away. And so there is the face of Moses. 2 Corinthians 4:6 is the face of Jesus. For God who said, let there be light in the darkness. That's Genesis 1. God said, let there be light, and there was light. That God has made this light shine in our hearts so we could know the glory of God that is seen in the face of Jesus Christ. This is what happens at conversion. We are living in darkness, and all of a sudden, the light is turned on, and we begin to see Jesus so differently. We begin at that point to see his glory. We look into the face of Jesus Christ. And so here is the face of Moses and the face of Jesus. And here's the issue. The face of Moses is symbolic of God's law. It's symbolic of the old arrangement for living out life, the old covenant that is based on inflexible law, the law that God gave to Moses on Mount Sinai. And remember something, what does the law do? And I'm talking now about God's moral law that is codified in the Ten Commandments. What does it do? Well, in a positive sense, it reveals God's moral nature, and that's helpful to understand. But in a negative sense, God's law kills us, literally puts us to death in terms of condemnation. It kills us with condemnation. And so the face of Moses then becomes a look of accusation and condemnation. The moral law of God codified in the Ten Commandments. God wrote that on stone. And now he's pointing the finger. And he does so because no one can keep that law by themselves. And it brings you under accusation and condemnation. Now, on the other hand, the face of Jesus is very different. The face of Jesus is symbolic of the new covenant or the new arrangement for living life that is based on the grace of God, the love of God, the mercy of God. And it's all because of Jesus becoming our substitute in his death, burial, and resurrection. And so here's the point that I'm making. If you look into the face of Moses, what you are going to feel is accusation. What you are going to feel is condemnation, because you can't keep that law perfectly, no matter how hard you try. You might have a good hour or a good 2 hours, but you can't keep it. No one ever has, except for the Lord Jesus. So eventually, the law kills us with accusation and condemnation. On the other hand, if you look into the face of Jesus, what you are going to see and feel is welcome. You will feel his acceptance, his mercy, his love, his grace, his delight in you as a believer. Now, let me ask you this. What is the face that dominates you most of the time? Whose face do you look into? Are you always looking into the face of Moses as you try to live your life before God, or are you looking into the face of Jesus under the new covenant as you live out your life? You see, the face of Jesus is symbolic of this new covenant. And if we live out our lives within the framework of the new covenant, looking as it were into the face of Jesus, if we do that, we can achieve absolutely everything God wants from us. We can achieve everything, and nothing really can ultimately stand in our way that we can't overcome in the reality of the new covenant. Let's start now with verse 1. Of chapter 3. You can see I'm going to use the New Living Translation. This is Paul's response to the Corinthians, some of whom were questioning his authority as a legitimate apostle. They were saying, Paul doesn't have a valid ministry. He's an imposter. And this is interesting because if you look in Acts 18, Paul went to Corinth. He had a slow start, but then revival broke out. He led these people to the Lord, and now false teachers have come on board, and they have turned the Corinthians against Paul, saying Paul's an imposter. So he is responding to that charge. Look at verse 1. Are we beginning to praise ourselves again? Are we like others who need to bring you letters of recommendation, or who ask you to write such letters on their behalf? Is that what we have to do, he's saying? Surely not. The only letter of recommendation we need is you, yourselves. Your lives are a letter written in our hearts. Everyone can read it and recognize our good work among you. In other words, the fruit is validating the message. Verse 3, clearly, you are a letter from Christ showing the result of our ministry among you. This letter is written not with pen and ink, but with the Spirit of the living God. It is carved not on tablets of stone, but on human hearts. Now look at this next verse. He says, we are confident of all of this, because of our great trust in God through Christ. Those last two words of that verse are all important. If you try to approach God without trying to do it through Christ, you're wasting your time. We pray to the Father by means of the Holy Spirit, who energizes and illumines us, and always it's on the merit of Christ alone, through Christ, to God. Paul says this is the basis of our confidence. And then he says, look at verse 5, it is not that we think we are qualified to do anything on our own. The word qualified in Greek could also be translated adequate or competent. Our qualification, our competency, our adequacy comes from God. Would you please notice Ben Franklin was dead wrong. He said, God helps those who help themselves. Now, that can be an attractive religious notion for some people, but it's not true. God helps people who will not trust themselves, people who will look away only to the person of Jesus Christ and draw life from him and him alone. It's not that we get to do our part and God does his part. It's that we do what God calls us to do, but in every moment we are looking away from ourselves. Our trust is in God through Christ. And then look at verse 6. He writes, he has enabled, meaning God the Father has enabled us to be ministers of his new covenant. There's our word, our term. You could say this is an arrangement for living out life, not of written laws, but of the Spirit. We're talking about the Holy Spirit. We live by means of the Spirit. The old written covenant ends in death, but under the new covenant, the Spirit gives life. The word life is that word I've talked about before, Zoe. So we're talking here about the very life of God himself in this context. Look at verse 7. He says, the old way with laws etched in stone. He's talking about the old covenant. The old way led to death, though it began with such glory that the people of Israel could not bear to look at Moses' face, for his face shone with the glory of God, even though the brightness was already fading away. Now, what this is talking about is that time when Moses went up onto Mount Sinai. He was there for 40 days. He was in the presence of God. And after being in the presence of God for that period of time, he was lit up when he came down. He was lit up with the glory of God. And he was so lit up that the people couldn't stand to look at his face. So he wore a veil to cover his face. What's interesting is the glory didn't last. It faded hour by hour by hour, and eventually it was gone. Look at verse 8. He says, in light of that, shouldn't we Christians, expect far greater glory under the new way? Now that the Holy Spirit is giving life? That's a rhetorical question. No doubt, he's saying, this is what we should expect. Verse 9, if the old way, which brings condemnation, was glorious, how much more glorious is the new way which makes us right with God? And so if you want a life crowned with a glory that does not diminish, that will last and endure throughout eternity, then it comes, he's saying, as a result of living in the reality of the new covenant. Verse 10 says this, in fact, that first glory was not glorious at all compared with the overwhelming glory of the new way. So if the old way, which has been, what's the word? Replaced. If that way was glorious, how much more glorious is the new, which remains forever? Verse 12 is a key text. He says, since this new way gives us such confidence, we can be very bold. Now, I want you to notice two things here. First, in verse 12, living based on this new covenant gives us great confidence. And we all need confidence, let's face it. We need confidence. But this is not confidence in ourselves. It's confidence in him. I'll give you an example. Paul said in Philippians 4:13, I can do all things through Christ who strengthens me. What kind of confidence is that? That's the confidence God wants you and I to have. I can do it through Christ who strengthens me. And so what Paul is saying is this is a confidence that enables us to be very, very bold. I mean, look at the Apostle Paul. You talk about boldness, you couldn't intimidate him. And by the way, the word bold here, according to Thayer's Greek lexicon, here's what it means. It means having freedom in speaking. It means living openly, frankly, hiding nothing. A totally transparent life. This is who I am. Number three, it means to be without ambiguity. And then it means to have free and fearless confidence, cheerful courage. Now, this is the kind of life that you see people living in the New Testament age, in the book of the Acts. You see this throughout church history when people would get the right message and they would be on fire for God. And we've met a lot of people through our lives who reflected this lifestyle. But my problem is this. There are far too few people today in the church who are living in this reality. There's too much hiding and too much intimidation by the world and its system that we're allowing to affect us and impact our lives. And so this is the attitude of trust that we all need right here. Nothing coming from me, everything coming from God. The one thing that does come from me is that I need to look into the face of Jesus and trust. And so here's a pattern. We get up in the morning, we look into the face of Jesus, and we thank him for the day that he's given us. We begin our day trying to fixate our heart and our attitude and thoughts on the face of Jesus. And when we encounter a problem, what do we do first? We look into the face of Jesus. When we bump into that person who always rubs us the wrong way and we have that tendency to respond, what we do first is look into the face of Jesus. And we take from him what we need to be able to deal with whatever the obstacle or the problem or the person before us may be. And when we do that, all of the strength that we will ever need is made available to us by the enabling power of the Holy Spirit. This is why Paul will say in verse 17, wherever the Spirit of the Lord is, there is freedom. This is freedom to triumph, freedom to overcome, because you're taking life from Christ. It isn't about you, it's about him. It comes from a converted inner core of self-worth in Christ, and it's made alive in us by a vigorous joy in the Lord. This is where God is taking every single one of us if we're going to walk with him in our life. Look into the face of Jesus and live. Let's pray.
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2: 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Coming up in just a couple of minutes is Truth for Life. Happy July 3rd to you. The expectation is in the air of what will happen tomorrow. And to think about those men and the people behind them and the genius right? America, the genius of that. This time, 250 years ago, people were thinking about this, arguing about it, writing about it, and the union was formed. America. Thank you so much, Lord.
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0: Does the thought of telling someone else about Jesus intimidate you? You think, I don't have a theology degree. I don't have a strategic plan. Well, today on Truth for Life, we'll see how one simple request opens a door for an amazing gospel opportunity. Alistair Begg is teaching from John chapter 4.
1: First of all, in fact, I have 3 points. Number one, the encounter. Number two, the impact. And number three, a lesson or two. First of all, the encounter. The encounter between Jesus and this lady. Close your eyes, waggle your head twice, and then listen up. It started out for me the way most days do, just a routine trip to the well. I always go there by myself, not because I want to, but because I have to. I go in the middle of the day when it's hot and sticky and lonely. So you'd understand when I say that I was caught off guard, even by the presence of someone else there, and even more so when the individual proved to be a man, and then when he spoke to me. But he aroused my curiosity because he created the sensation that I was the one in need of the water, although he was the one who was asking for a drink of water. He just pointed to the well and he said, everyone who drinks this water will be thirsty again, but whoever drinks the water I give him will never thirst again. Well, I said, sign me up for that. I like that program. Because I don't want to have to keep coming back to this well to draw water. And it was then, and right out of the blue, that he says to me, go call your husband and come back. Well, my first reaction was, which husband does he want me to call? But all I could get out was, I have no husband. Well, you know, he didn't try and probe. He didn't try and wring any of the details out of me, any of the messy bits and pieces of my past. In fact, it quickly became clear that he knew it all, that he could see right into me. And I immediately said to him, I can see that you must be a prophet. And indeed, I started with a question about where you would go if you were worshiping God. Should you go where the Samaritans usually go? Or you should go where the Jews go? Is it Gerizim or is it Jerusalem? And he quickly set all that aside. He said that really that wasn't the issue. In fact, the story was that God was seeking us. Well, I said to him, let's just fold this up now. Why don't we wait until the Christ, the Messiah, comes? He'll explain everything. And it was then, without so much batting an eyelid, that he looked at me and he said, that's me, the one speaking to you. I'm the Messiah. Speaking to me? A no-named Samaritan woman? At this point, my life, a broken series of failed beginnings and shattered hopes, speaking to me, the Messiah meeting me, knowing me. Well, just then all his friends came back, blustering in around the well and asking who had the turkey on rye and all of that kind of stuff. And I realized it was over, so I left my water pot. I left it right back there at the well, and I came back here as fast as I could, and I've come back right here to you, to my friends, and to my community. I've come right back to my town here, and I want to say to you, could this be the Messiah? Why don't you come out? Let you come out and meet him. You come and meet this man. He told me everything I ever did. That's the encounter. Now we go to the impact, back into the words of John, as he recounts it for us. When you consider this woman's history of relationships, for her to reappear in the town, shouting, come see a man, is ironic, isn't it? After all, that was the thing she was notorious for in the town. You know? What's she saying today? Well, I just heard her coming through the market. She's going through the market saying, I want you to come and meet a man. Oh, goodness. She said five husbands. She's got a live-in lover and she wants us to meet a man. What is this? The seventh man, shouts somebody. She's on number seven now. Well, there was a sense in which she was on number seven. But this man was like no other man. This man was someone entirely different. And the impact of the encounter with the man is clearly seen as you look at your text. Verse 28, she issues the invitation. Come see a man who told me everything I ever did. Do you think this might be the Messiah? Verse 30, they came out of the town and made their way towards him. That, you know, when you just read that routinely, you say, oh yeah, okay, so she said, what about this? And everybody started leaving the town. That's remarkable, isn't it? I mean, why would you even listen to her in the first place? What street cred does she have to have people put down their task for the day and to start walking out of the town? Makes you think of hymns like, I know not how the Spirit moves, convincing men of sin, revealing Jesus through the Word, creating faith in Him. You know, when we've dreamt up all of our most strategic plans for evangelism, and when we've conceived of all that needs to be done necessarily, God just comes in and picks up a no-named lady at a well and says, look at this for evangelism. And they all came out of the town, verse 30. And in verse 39, we're told that many of the Samaritans from the town believed in Jesus, because of the woman's testimony. And then in verse 41, look at the impact. And because of his words, many more became believers. That is, as a result of Jesus now spending time in the town with the people as per their invitation. And then the grand finale in relationship to impact in verse 42, they said to the woman, we no longer believe just because of what you said. Now we've heard for ourselves and we know that this man really is, notice the phrase, the Savior of the world. This is evangelism. It is not evangelism. It is not the gospel to tell people that there are benefits that attach if they will believe the gospel. It is not the gospel to tell people that there are great tragedies that await them if they reject the gospel. The gospel is to tell people who Jesus is, why he came, what he did, why it matters, and that he is the self-proclaimed Savior of the world. I see people fishing here all the time. As I go home every day, there's a little group there. They might as well be eating donuts for all they're catching. I'm assuming, in fact, I roll the window down every day and say, would you like me to get you some donuts while you're sitting there taking the sun? Because the poles don't move. There's nothing happening. I don't know. I don't really know why they go there. I said, do you catch any? No. How about yesterday? No. Well, what's happening? Well, we influenced a few, you know. Well, so what? Who gives a rip about you influencing a few? Have you led anybody to Jesus? Have you taken the opportunity to encounter somebody with the claims of Christ? Oh, no, but I influenced a few. I told them about the importance of family life as a Christian. Well, the Hindus know a lot about family life as a Hindu. And I told them a lot about the importance of premarital morality. Well, very good. And so do the Islamic friends in my community, and many of them are doing a lot better with that than the average Christian youth group in the local church. So you see, when we've done all of those things, we still haven't done what the woman did. She says, I want you to come and meet a man. Jesus, the personal evangelist, produces personal evangelists. Those who in the everyday run-of-the-mill events of life, whether as a biochemist or as a bank teller or as a mom or as a carpenter or whatever we might be, are simply living out the gospel in a way that might cause people to ask a reason for the hope that we have. Hence the impact. And I can only imagine that the 2 days that Jesus spent in this town as a result of the opportunity opened up for him by this woman were days in which he explained to the people all that the prophets had said, in much the same way as he did, as we discover in Luke chapter 24. I wonder, did he turn to Isaiah and let these dear people know that the prophets voiced the word of God when he said, Isaiah 45:22, "Turn to me and be saved, all you ends of the earth, for I am God and there is no other." And when he said, and what do you think he meant by that? And they said, well, we're not entirely sure. Well, then he led them through to the fulfillment. The time is now fulfilled, he said. And he began to proclaim the kingdom of God. In other words, all that God has purposed to do finds its expression now in this Galilean carpenter, Jesus, as he makes his way towards the cross. It is, loved ones, the message that we are called to take across the street and around the world. Namely, that Jesus is the only Savior because Jesus is the only one qualified to save. And one day, at the name of Jesus, every knee will bow and every tongue confess that Jesus Christ is Lord to the glory of God the Father. Well, the encounter is there, the impact, at least we get a start on it. What shall we say then in terms of lessons learned? Well, it is in light of this that Jesus takes his disciples and uses it characteristically as a teaching moment. "My food," he says, verse 34, "is to do the will of him who sent me and to finish his work." You can imagine them saying to each other, I wonder what he means, finish his work. I wonder when his work will be finished. I'm going to finish the Father's work. But for now, he says, I don't want you going around saying, you know, in 4 months, I think we could have a pretty good harvest. In other words, the gestation period for planting and reaping falls within that kind of time cycle. He says, we understand that in the physical realm, but I want to tell you, if you open your eyes and look at the fields, you'll find they're ripe for harvest. And I've always been intrigued by the idea that, and of course this is conjecture, but the idea that since this is taking place in the context of the woman having gone into the town and calling the people out of the town, that the people coming out of the town, the men dressed in white with their normal headgear on, with the golden band off and around, holding it in place, as he says this to his disciples, he may actually be pointing to the great mass exodus that is coming out of the town. And in the distance, the bobbing heads of the people may actually look like grain bobbing in the breeze. And he says, if you look right now, you will see. It's ripe for harvest. Look at these people. Look at all those lonely people. Where do they all come from? Look at all those lonely people. Where do they all belong? You remember God said of his people, "My people have forsaken me, the spring of living water, and they have dug out their own cisterns, broken cisterns, which can hold no water. They have forsaken me, the spring of living water." That's bad enough. But now they've determined to create their own power source. Now they've determined that there is water from another source that may quench their thirsts. And if his own people were doing it, those who knew nothing of him were doing it. And surely it is the story of our generation to look out on the lives of those longing for love, longing for freedom, and digging out pathetic little watering holes that will dry up faster than they can dig them, and covering their eyes and putting their fingers in their ears to disregard the message of one who provides living water whereby you will never thirst again. Gobbling up silly books on the New York Times bestsellers list. Fascinated by the cries of the atheists like Dawkins and Hitchens. Swallowing up New Age mantras that are frankly ridiculous at their core. Hastening to believe not nothing, but to believe everything, while rejecting any notion that in this Jesus that this lady met, there is that spring of living water that will quench the thirst of their souls. Our friends and neighbors are there to be met, there to be loved, there to be spoken to, there to be intrigued. Our congregations need to be marked in their pulpits and in their pews by a sense, if you like, as my friend Tim Keller puts it, a sense of gentle irony, not a sense of bombastic privilege. If you go to certain churches, you will find that from the pulpit, the person speaks as if there is no possibility of there being unbelievers present. So they speak of unbelievers as if they are somehow a breed that are out there. And of course, legitimately in many cases, because an unbeliever hasn't darkened the door of the place for 100 years, it would seem. And so if you do bring an unbeliever, you immediately feel uncomfortable because they're spoken about in the third person as an it or a something or a whatever. And the way in which the story comes across sounds presumptuous, may sound bombastic. It doesn't have anything of the gentle, sensitive, initiative-taking Jesus flavor to it. That begins with, "Excuse me, but do you think you could give me a drink of water out of this well, please?" Do you know what a great line it is, both in business and in interpersonal relationships, to begin, "Could you help me with something?" Now, I'm not going to tell salesmen how to sell. But I've discovered that in the vast majority of places, it is a non-threatening way to begin anything. "May I ask you for your help? Could I have a drink of water?" "Well, of course you may. Now we've made a contact. Now we have an opportunity to go forward." This is different from walking around with a Thompson Chain reference Bible and giving people a good over the back of the head with 7 of your favorite verses. Or suggesting to them that there are all these books that they, if they were a sensible person, they would want immediately to read. Of course they wouldn't want them to read. Do you not realize that the unconverted are unaware of the fact of their blindness until God, by his grace, shows them that they're blind? They're not sitting there going, "I'm a blind man, I'm a blind woman, could you please help me?" No, they're saying, "I see everything perfectly. I see everything perfectly. I'm not a loony like you. I'm not a loony Christian like you that's got this weird take on the world. I can see it perfectly. I can see clearly now. The rain has gone." And so we have to say, "Lord, help my son to see that he can see. And then when he sees that he can see, then we'll go from there. And the lesson is clear too, isn't it? And with this we must finish. In nature, it's unusual to reap where you haven't sown. Driving up here along 90, all kinds of crops along the way. The farmer sows and it's his field and he goes out to reap. He doesn't expect to come along the road and find a combine harvester working his way through his fields. Hey, I sowed that. What are you doing reaping that? That makes perfect sense. But Jesus says in the spiritual realm, it's actually usual that one reaps where another has sown. And I'm not sure just exactly what he has in mind when he says others have done the hard work and you've entered into the fruits of their labors. Is that the work of the prophets before them? I'm not sure. But what he makes the point, it's clear. Let the sower not complain and let the reaper remain humble. It's all links in a chain. One can plant, another can water, but only God can make things grow. I wonder what happened to this lady. I'm sure you do too, if you have an inquisitive mind. Now, we don't need to know, because if we needed to know, it would be in the Bible, and there's nothing we need to know that's left out, and there's nothing in that we don't need. But I still wonder what happened to her. I wonder, did she show up in Jerusalem on the day the sun turned dark? I wonder, did she stand with other women, brave women, around the cross? I wonder, did she look up and hear the man on the middle cross cry out, "It is finished"? And then I wonder, did she say, "Oh, I get it now. I get it now. He knew everything I'd ever done. And yet his blood has canceled everyone. Oh Lord, such grace to qualify me as your own." Jesus, the humble servant, the compassionate shepherd, the personal evangelist.
0: 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So, a sincere thank you to this incredible team of supporters. Now, recently, we've heard from some of our faithful truth partners who have sadly had to step away from supporting the ministry. Some have entered retirement or lost a job, or they've just found it difficult to keep up. And I know they would be grateful if you could keep them in your prayers. If you are able to step up and join the truth partner team, we'd love to hear from you. 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Now here's Alistair to close.
1: And now, gracious God, we pray that all that is of yourself you will seal in our hearts and minds, that you will draw those who don't believe to see their need of you. And we pray that your compassion and kindness may lead them to repentance. We ask your forgiveness when we are more preoccupied with our sandwiches and our fellowship than we are with those who have yet never heard of Jesus. We don't say that to ourselves so that we can luxuriate in a guilt trip, but in order that it might be a stimulus to us. Hear the silent cries of our hearts, and let our prayers come unto you. For Jesus' sake we ask it. Amen.
0: 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And on behalf of Alistair and all of us at Truth For Life, I want to wish our listeners in the U.S. a blessed time of celebration and remembrance on this Independence Day weekend. And join us Monday when we'll consider Jesus, the suffering servant. 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
2: 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Thanks for coming along today. It's going to be another scorcher. It's all good, though. We're on a Friday holiday weekend. God bless America. My dad used to say, pay attention to what you're paying attention to. So that's good. 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
10: With SRN News, I'm Rich Thomason in Washington. From north to south, as hot as a July 4th firecracker across the eastern part of the country. It's not only the heat, though, it's all that humidity that makes for sauna-like conditions heading into the holiday weekend. Scott Klebauer at the National Weather Service says there's no relief, even at night.
11: Probably noticed this morning that a lot of areas up and down the I-95 corridor, were actually struggling to even get below 80. In some cases.
10: Well, over 150 million of us are feeling the heat, triple-digit temperatures in Washington, D.C., already forcing schedule changes for some Independence Day events, possibly the cancellation of other events. Air conditioners running full tilt along with energy-hungry data centers, raising some concerns about the electric grid. With any relief from the heat, still a few days off. Heat in the east, wildfires continue raging across the west. The DOJ taking aim at new gun laws in a couple of states.
12: The Justice Department is suing California and Virginia over new firearm laws, arguing they violate American Second Amendment rights.
4: The lawsuits target California's restrictions on new Glock-style pistols and Virginia's ban on certain semi-automatic firearms. The legal challenges come just days after the Supreme Court reaffirmed that the Second Amendment is not a second-class right. Willie Nelson, The White House.
10: The rush is on across Venezuela's north coast to identify earthquake victims before it's too late. With at least 2,300 people killed in last week's twin earthquakes, the country has been overwhelmed. Authorities are struggling to recover and then to identify the bodies of earthquake victims. No trading today on Wall Street. The stock market closed in observance of the Independence Day holiday. It will be back to business as usual come Monday morning. This is SRN News.
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12: 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Not on religions, but on the gospel of Jesus Christ.
8: 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This week, America celebrates her 250th birthday, and millions of us will gather with family and friends to enjoy the freedoms that we hold dear. But have you ever stopped to ask yourself where those freedoms really come from? You see, liberty was never the invention of governments, or man for that matter. It's a gift from God himself.

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2: There sees more immigrants applying for their citizenship to be in America than all other nations of the world combined every year. Because though this country is not perfect, it is still the best place to be free. And we need... we need to remember that. But it was wisely said by Henry a moment ago that these liberties sometimes have to be defended even at the expense of war. There are such things as righteous wars. And the peril that brought this nation into birth, I encourage all of you to study it and to read it. I commend you. Read the books by David McCullough titled 1776, please. Make it your summer reading. It will change your life regarding the nation that you have, that God gave you. Read the book Samuel Adams, A Life by Ira Stoll. It will change your life to see what kind of a founding father, the very spirit of the revolution, Jefferson called Sam Adams, as he was the only one, they said, that began the conversation of understanding liberty. The Bible tells us in John chapter 8, verse 36, Jesus speaks to us and announces, "Therefore, if the Son makes you free, you shall be free indeed." That verse is not only, of course, joyfully, preeminently about our salvation from sin and death, the grave, and hell, but if such a liberty takes hold of you, it will demand that it be the very thing that holds your life captive to that truth. Such liberty will cause you to be liberated and free in every area of your life. You will tell others, you will tell the world, and you'll conduct yourself in freedom. And our founding fathers were shaped by the pulpits of colonial America from the 1620s all the way to 1775. It was the pulpits that gave the truth about liberty and freedom. The ultimate is having our sins forgiven in the Lord Jesus Christ. After that happens to you, such freedom has got to be shared. It's incumbent upon us to share it. It would be equal to us in the midst of a famine finding great amounts of food. Imagine, can you imagine finding a stack of Krispy Kreme, In-N-Out, fish tacos, all together, and you're the only one that's enjoying it while you know that your countrymen are starving. Maybe after the second or third bite, it's no longer satisfying because you are partaking of something that every human soul needs. And we need to remember that. So somebody might say, yeah, all of this for a country's birthday. No. Not all of this for a country's birthday. I'm sorry to tell you, maybe you already know this, but very few nations, if any, really celebrate their birthdays like we do. In all the world. So I want you to see what Thomas Jefferson had to say. "God who gave us life gave us liberty. And can the liberties of a nation be thought secure when we have removed their only firm basis, conviction in the minds of the people that these liberties are the gift of God? That they are not to be violated, but with his wrath? Indeed, I tremble for my country when I reflect that God is just, that his justice cannot sleep forever." Thomas Jefferson said that. The man who universities proclaimed to be a deist or an atheist. Would to God more deist or atheist spoke like that. He speaks more clear than most Christians who should be thankful for their country. And I do believe in what he said. We should tremble at the mismanagement of freedom. Again, Thomas Jefferson said this. He says, "The reason that Christianity is the best friend of government is because Christianity is the only religion

0: that changes the heart. Thomas Jefferson. I stress again. What about the words of John Adams, the cousin of Sam Adams? John Adams said, "And may that being who is supreme over all, the patron of order, the fountain of justice, and the protector in all ages of the world of virtuous liberty, continue his blessing upon this nation and its government, and give it all possible success and duration consistent with the ends of his providence." John Adams said that in his inaugural address when he was elected as president. We also know this from our remarkable Christian American history. The son of John Adams, John Quincy Adams, he said, "The hope of a Christian is inseparable from his faith. Whoever believes in the divine inspiration of the Holy Scriptures must hope that the religion of Jesus shall prevail throughout the earth. Never since the foundation of the world have the prospects of mankind been more encouraging to that hope than they appear to be at the present time. And may the associated distribution of the Bible proceed and prosper till the Lord shall have made bare his holy arm in the eyes of all the nations, and all the ends of the earth shall see the salvation of God." John Quincy Adams. That's crystal clear, folks. Remember this in your holiday celebrations. Let people know it. Benjamin Rush, America's first Surgeon General. "The gospel of Jesus Christ prescribes the wisest rules for just conduct in every situation of life. Happy they who are enabled to obey them in all situations. If moral precepts alone," listen to this, "could have reformed mankind, the mission of the Son of God into all the world would have been unnecessary." In other words, your good works matter nothing to God. "The perfect morality of the gospel rests upon the doctrine which, though often controverted, has never been refuted. I mean the vicarious life and death of the Son of God." Wouldn't you like to have one of the ratifiers of the U.S. Constitution, the Surgeon General of the United States, be as bold today? Now, I don't know the sincerity of this comment recently, but you saw it in the news. I certainly have never heard it from the lips of any president in my lifetime. And we'll let God be the judge as to the depth of it. But you saw President Trump come out that night with Secretary of State Mark Rubio and Pete Hegseth, Secretary of Defense, and Vice President J.D. Vance, and you heard Trump's brief statement, his brief comments, shortest speech that Trump has ever given, say, "God and God," he said, "God, we love you, God." And there was a clumsiness to it, and there was almost, I told Lisa, an innocence to it. It was almost like a little kid not knowing how to talk to somebody in authority. "God," like he's trying to get God's attention. "We love you, God. You've never heard a president, no matter what. As great as Reagan was and as big as a believer that Reagan was, Reagan never said such a thing. What I'm saying is this. It's very possible, I pray and hope, as you do, that God is not done with America. He could be, maybe he should be, the way that we've treated him. But when you see even a president go to the podium on a historical moment and say like a child, "God, we love you, God," was in some way, shape, or form a little bit of an infusion of encouragement to me. He didn't have to say it, but he said it.
1: 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And now, let's get back to today's message. Once again, here's Pastor Jack.
0: Patrick Henry said this, "It cannot be emphasized too strongly or too often that this great nation was founded not by religionists, but by Christians. Not on religions, but on the gospel of Jesus Christ. For this very reason, peoples of other faiths have been afforded asylum, prosperity, and freedom of worship here. And I want you to look at that for a moment. People, everybody, especially young people, this is an absolute, I know of no other country in the history of man, any nation, that has ever had the spirit of its revolution bring forth a government that is somehow applies to all people within that country, no matter what their faith is. Many countries of the world demanded either worship of the despot or the tyrant, like what's going on in many countries today. Think, for example, Xi Jinping of China is worshipped as an emperor. What about Kim Jong-un? Worshipped. Our founding fathers, in that statement that Patrick Henry gives, basically says this: because we're Christians and we have founded this country, God is true. We're not threatened by any atheist or any other religion. Let them be false. They are. But for somebody to worship a different God or not God at all, that's their liberty or freedom. That's written within them, given to them by the God they don't even believe in. Think of that. And our founding fathers said, that's okay. They'll stand before God someday on their own. But they should have the freedom to not believe in God at all. No nation in the history of man has ever afforded such a thing. These Christian values that make this country great allow for the atheist to have the exact same representation as the Christian. Why? Because this government was established for equal protection, rights, and freedoms under this Constitution. No wonder why people want to immigrate here to America. They get it. I was speaking to a woman this last Monday, or Tuesday, I believe it was. She came to the United States in the mid-60s, immigrated from Mexico. And she told me, and she's done well in America, very well. And she said, in my country of my birth, at best, I would have survived. She's a landowner in Los Angeles, has tremendous income. She has a tremendous blessing. And she knows that that was a gift given to her by America. We need to stop apologizing for America. That is a very sick insult. And I'm not talking politics. I'm talking about, that's a sick insult to the God that gave us America. We're throwing it back in his face. Maybe you grew up in a home like this. When we complained at home, my dad said, do you want to live in the Soviet Union? I will mail you to the Soviet Union. And my dad may or may not have been joking. You didn't know. You never would have wanted to play poker with my dad. But one thing was certain, that you were to be thankful for what this nation affords you. And it's still true to this very day. Why is Elon Musk? Why does he live here? Why does he have numerous homes? He's an interesting guy. Richest man in the world, but some of his homes are like 25 feet by 25 feet in size. What's with that? Funny guy. Why is he in America? Why isn't he in the Soviet Union? Why didn't he make his home in France? Or why not South Africa, where he's from? He's a South African. Why doesn't he move back to South Africa? Because the freedoms here afford people the opportunity to do whatever they want to do. The danger is our young people have forgotten that they are asleep in the land of opportunity. Anything is available to them if they will apply themselves. And it's a tragedy to see our young people, as it were, in a coma with such opportunities before them. And they become so dumb to the truth that now they are voting and saying socialism will work under us because it's never been done right before. Literally, that's their mantra. That's what they're chanting. They're deluded and they're sick and they've been lied to by, I think, the enemy of their souls. And what about my good friend? I love this guy. I feel like I know him. Samuel Adams. He says, I recommend my soul to that almighty being who gave it. And my body I commit to the dust, relying upon the merits of Jesus Christ for the pardon of all my sins. Yeah. Boy, that's pretty clear, isn't it? Yeah. Samuel Adams, father of the American Revolution, signer of the Declaration of Independence. From his last will and testament, John Adams, his cousin, said, poor Sam Adams, he was born a rebel. He tried to preach a sermon, graduated from Harvard University, tried to preach his first sermon. His father said the sermon was so terrible, he said, "Sam, you've got to do something else than ever occupy a pulpit." Little did he know that God had him to be really the birth founder of this nation in many ways. Sam Adams again went on to say this, "We have appealed to heaven." That's where, remember the flags earlier this year? Remember the banners and the stickers? "We have appealed to heaven for the justice of our cause, and in heaven we have placed our trust. Numerous have been the manifestations of God's providence in sustaining us. We have been reduced to distress, and the arm of omnipotence has raised us up. Let us still rely in humble confidence on him who is mighty to save. Good tidings will soon arrive. We shall never be abandoned by heaven while we act worthy of its aid and protection." Sam Adams, remarkable. Because I'm on a roll with Sam Adams, Sam Adams said this. His biggest concern was that Americans, this is Ira Stoll writing about Sam Adams, his biggest concern was that Americans would fall prey to immorality and lose that which made their cause righteous. Next quote, it goes on. I have long been convinced that our enemies have made it an object to eradicate from the minds of the people in general a sense of true religion and virtue, in hopes thereby, listen to this, think about socialism, think about the woke world that wants to erase history, in hopes thereby to more easily carry their point of enslaving them. Indeed, my friend, this is a subject so important in my mind that I know not how to leave it. Revelation assures us that righteousness exalts a nation. Communities are dealt within the world by the wise and just ruler of the universe. He rewards or punishes them according to their general character. The diminution of public liberty will not long survive the total extinction of morals. In other words, he's saying, live out your faith. Be bold about that. Back to Patrick Henry. When Patrick Henry said, "This is all the inheritance I can give to my dear family. The religion of Christ can give them an inheritance which will make them rich indeed." You know, those were his last words. Patrick Henry died upon saying that. Friends, tonight, Jesus Christ, he is not only the fulfillment of all liberty and freedom. Sam Adams isn't the originator of the American Revolution. John Adams stated, he said, "But what do you mean, revolution? You mean revolution the war? Nay, revolution was in the hearts and the minds of the people." When we speak of revolution, right now, with our liberty and freedoms that we enjoy, I'm talking about the revolution of pulling souls, men and women and boys and girls, from the grip of Satan. You want a revolution? You and I belong to a kingdom that will reside forever. And for now, God has allowed you and I to live in this nation right now that grants us the freedom, at least for now, to proclaim the gospel. We're running out of time. We've got the greatest message in the world. And God help us and have mercy upon us if we sleep on it, because we have something that the world longs for. They might think they're coming here to maybe live in safety, but where is our safety? They may be thinking they're coming here for opportunity, but where is our opportunity? They might be coming here because they want to get rich, but what are our riches, really? The God of heaven has provided us the opportunity in this country to be a free people. And these things about riches, what we acquire here in this life, we should keep a light touch on them. They should cause us to thank God the more if we have two pairs of shoes. We should be so grateful that probably tonight, or if not after service, you'll be able to eat here on campus and have fun, that you get to do that. And regarding the abilities that we have to invest in whatever your heart desires to make a life. You can do that. It's my commitment. It always has been my commitment, even before I was a Christian, that it made sense to me that God placed me in the United States, even though I didn't even know God. I later put that together. I was taught to love my country, to sacrifice for my country, and to even die for my country, to even afford the atheist or the man who might hate us or the woman who might scorn us, because the cause is greater. I have been so spoiled in my life to have enjoyed a cause greater than anything this world can give me. We are so rich. We are so blessed. We are a nation of laws, but if our laws are not upheld, and if our leaders are less than worthy, then our nation will soon decline into peril. We need to pray. We're encouraging you to come on out. Can you pray for an hour? Didn't Jesus say, can't you pray with me for 1 hour? We'll give the entire day and the entire year of this nation's birth to him and celebrate him who is mighty to save. Amen? Amen.
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9: 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As you do, remember that even these things are the fruits of freedom. the benefits of a stable government, civilizational order. For 250 years, a quarter of a millennium now, our nation has benefited from these gifts. Yes, there's plenty to be concerned about as we look at the health of our nation in recent days. We are, and this is not hyperbole, more polarized than the upheavals I lived through in the late 60s and early 1970s. We have a lot of work to do. And yet, and I really believe this, we have a lot to be thankful for. America is still, as my old friend Bill Bennett has said, the last best hope. On behalf of Salem Media, have a great 4th of July. I'm Hugh Hewitt.
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13: The Apostle Peter wrote, "Christ suffered for us, leaving us an example that we should follow in his steps." Following in those steps requires us to make fundamental changes in our priorities. If you're willing to do that, please stay with us. From the Moody Church in Chicago, this is Running to Win with Dr. Erwin Lutzer, whose clear teaching helps us make it across the finish line. Thus far in our series on following Christ, Erwin Lutzer has given us some priorities that would change if we did what Jesus would do. Pastor, Jesus was determined to do God's will no matter what. I think of his 40 days in the wilderness, tempted by the devil.
14: And you know, Dave, as all of us know, he was faithful to the Father by quoting Scripture. He stood on the Word of God when Satan came to him, and of course Jesus never did a miracle for his own benefit. That's why he would not turn stones into bread. He did the will of God, no matter the cost. And even as we think of the United States of America, we're reminded of the fact that what we really need is believers who are willing to follow Christ, willing to witness for him, willing to stand for truth and do so with a sense of integrity and joy. I want to ask you a question. I want to thank the many of you who are helping us get this ministry around the world. At the end of this message, I'm going to be reading a testimony from someone in West Africa. We believe that the United States of America desperately needs the gospel, but so does the whole world. Thank you so much in advance for helping us.
15: But Jesus said, "I will not take a shortcut to the kingdom. No way am I going to be seduced by instant power and the glory and the prestige that would come to me. The answer is no, thou shalt not tempt the Lord thy God." And then he said, "Jesus, become a hero. Become a hero. Fall down from the pinnacle of the temple and the angels will catch you and you'll be front page news on the Jerusalem Post. And everybody is going to be talking about you." Jesus said, "No, I'm not for sale. I can't be seduced. I can't be bought." Oh, my friends today, how we need men and women who have character right from the top of their head to their tiptoes, who say, "I am not for sale." Here in the city of Chicago, we passed a homosexual ordinance. And as you know, many of the aldermen voted for it. The majority voted for it. I have in my files letters from some of them who wrote to me many months ago and said, "Pastor Lutzer, we stand with you in opposition to this ordinance all the way, and we will never vote for it." But they did a few weeks ago. They did a few weeks ago. Why? because somebody told them, you don't vote for that and you are not going to be reelected. We are going to make sure that we will put money into a candidate that agrees with us. And one alderman said, how am I going to withstand that opposition when I'm up for reelection? And that was the basis upon which he changed his mind. Wasn't it Will Rogers who made the interesting statement? He said, the members of the U.S. Congress are the best men that money can buy. Isn't that interesting? Yes. Jesus said, I refuse to be intimidated. I refuse the power of a shortcut to gain wealth and prestige and power. I delight to do thy will, O God, regardless of the consequences. He was committed to purity, committed to purity. As a matter of fact, if I may throw this in as a parenthesis, as you know, I was opposed to that ordinance, and I received a lot of mail from folks who didn't agree with me, and I was called anti-Christian and a lot of less charitable epithets. But I want to tell you something. It is not because we hate homosexuals. It is not because we were angry with homosexuals. Jesus said that the prostitutes went into the kingdom of heaven ahead of the publicans and the Pharisees, and he could have added repentant homosexuals as well, I suppose. But that ordinance is going to cause incredible havoc in this city. How do I know that? It's because a province in Canada has a similar ordinance, and you have homosexual marriages, you have marriages between a man and a wife that broke up, and then the man decided to have a homosexual marriage, and now he wants custody of the kids, and under equality, he has the same right to have custody as the mother does, and on the problems go. So that's why we stood against it, was because we did not want to in any way give legal and public credence and support to homosexuality, which is what this ordinance does. Let me give you a fourth point that would be important if we follow Jesus Christ, and that is patience. I hope you still have your hand in that passage in 1 Peter, because it talks there about Jesus Christ's commitment to the cross. And it says in verse 22, who committed no sin, nor was any deceit found in his mouth. While being reviled, he did not revile in return. While suffering, he uttered no threats, but kept entrusting himself to him that judges righteously. What Jesus said is that I can live my life in such a way that I can be patient to commit my concerns to the judge of the universe. I do not have to make every injustice correct in this life. I do not have to give insult for insult, railing for railing, hit for hit, slap for slap. Rather, I can receive all this and then I commit myself to God who judges righteously. I can wait for the supreme lawgiver of the universe to go ahead and to bring justice to my situation and to my cause. For that kind of patience, he hung on the cross as men nailed him there as a sacrifice for sin. Fifth, we have the priority of purpose. The priority of purpose. Notice what the text says. Verse 21, for you have been called for this purpose, since Christ also suffered for you, leaving an example that you should follow in his steps. What Jesus said is, I have come to do the will of God, and that will of God will be done, and I will not be sidelined. I will not be deterred. I will do the will of God regardless of the consequences, no matter how much it costs, regardless of the implications. He said, I have come to die, and die I will. And his face was set directly toward Jerusalem as he began to go the last steps on earth before the crucifixion. Jesus said that I am willing to do that, committed to do the will of God. John 8, he says these words, the Father hath not left me alone, for I do always those things that please him. Crowds didn't matter. In fact, he said to the Pharisees, he said, how can you even believe if you seek honor from men and seek not the honor that comes from God alone? Sometimes people say, well, you know, I just don't have that much faith. Well, there are many reasons for a lack of faith. One is a defiled conscience, it says in 1 John. But another reason is Jesus said you can't believe if you are only seeking the honor that comes from men and not the honor that comes from God alone. Now, as I was thinking over these five priorities of prayer, of people, of purity, of patience, and of purpose, it dawned on me that one way that we could really prove to Christ that we loved him, wouldn't you like to do that? He said to Peter, "Lovest thou me?" Let's suppose Jesus is asking you that question today. Would you really like to prove that you love him? I'll tell you how. Make some really tough choices in his favor. Make some tough choices in his favor. And these five priorities would really enable us to make those tough choices. Think, for example, of the priority of time. If we began to take seriously prayer and people and all the other things that we have mentioned, it would mean the rearranging of our schedules. It would mean that our time would be God's and no longer ours. We could not say, I have a free day and I can do whatever I like. We would say, what would Jesus do? What would Jesus do? The priority would force us to make some tough decision regarding our schedules, regarding our comfort zone. Our comfort zone. You know, we feel comfortable with those who are of our kind. I feel comfortable with Christians. Sometimes I don't feel that comfortable with non-Christians. Yesterday evening, I went to a basketball game because my daughter was playing, and they won, by the way. But I was at the basketball game, and I was sitting there thinking of this message, in addition to watching them play, of course. But I said, now, would Jesus be here? And the answer is, yes, of course he'd be here. He'd be here making friends of sinners and asking them questions that would lead them into truth. Yes, Jesus would be there. But what it means is that if we are serious about following Christ, we must break out of that comfort zone and learn to befriend sinners whom God has come to seek and to save. It means that we would make some tough decisions regarding our emotions. We would have to give up some of our bitternesses, some of our petty difficulties that we may have, some of our prejudices. It would have tremendous implications in terms of our money. What kind of a car would Christ drive? How much money would Jesus Christ give? If he were married and had a family, how much would he put into a retirement account? What would Jesus do if he were me? That's a question. I mean, I think that Jesus would influence our pleasures, wouldn't he? I mean, just think of saying, now, what would Jesus do with what is sometimes called discretionary time? How would Jesus spend that hour? You know, as I was thinking about this past week, what he was asking me is, are you willing to live this year? Making every decision, facing every situation, just simply saying, what would Jesus do? And then trying to find the answer to that question, which sometimes may not be hard to find and sometimes difficult to find. But in those cases where it is clear and you know intuitively, of course Jesus would do this, would you be willing to say, by God's grace, that's the way I'd like to live this year? What would Jesus do? And I was agonizing and I was saying, Lord, this could be a very revolutionary concept. It could impact the way I preach. It could impact the ministry at the church, my family. It could impact my schedule. Lord, Lord, hold it. But then I thought of something that was of great comfort to me. Do you know that no matter what Jesus may require of me, no matter what he may require, it'll always be less than what his love for me required. It'll always be less. There is no way that my love for Jesus Christ will ever cost me as much as his love for me. Because I can't think of any sacrifice that I have to make in the next 365 days that would be equivalent to being nailed to a cross. I can't think of anything that Jesus would ask me to do that would cost that much. And that's what he did for me in obedience to the will of the Father. Listen, there's some of you here who are in businesses that if you began to ask the question, what would Jesus do, you might find out that your business would go under. Because what you are doing may not be totally, totally honest. It may also mean that some of the things that you are doing are really honest, perhaps, but outside of the will and the purpose and the desires of God. Though they are honest. You say, well, I'd lose my business. I say this to you lovingly, but with a smile on my face. So what? Jesus went to the cross because he loved us so much. We'll never have to do that. I mean, we may have to die as martyrs sometime. I don't have any plans to do that in the immediate future, but maybe someday. But Jesus Christ did so much for us. Is it unreasonable for us to say, Lord Jesus, whatever, wherever, whatever the results, whatever the consequences, I will follow you and ask, what would Jesus do? And when I have my answer, when I know what he will do by your grace and your power and the strength of the Spirit and the Word which needs to be poured into my heart to give me that grace, I will do it. I will do it. Perhaps you heard that story of a man who took his son to work one day and he was responsible for a big, huge drawbridge. And over that drawbridge, a train would run a couple of times a day. But now the drawbridge was up because a huge steam liner was coming through the river. And after the steam liner had gone through, the man began to let that drawbridge go down until suddenly he heard screams ring out. And he looked down and he saw that his son was in among the gear system of this huge contraption. But he had only a second to make a decision. He could reverse the gears and save his son, but there was a train coming and the train would plunge into the river. So in his agony, he decided to do the only reasonable thing that it seemed to do, and that was to just let that drawbridge continue to go down and to let his son be torn up and killed. And he did that. And as the train went over that drawbridge, the people that were in it waved out the window at the man, not knowing the tremendous price that he had just paid for their safety. Isn't that the way in which the world is? They go on their merry way. They go doing their thing, totally unaware that there was a Jesus Christ who went to the cross, and while being reviled, he did not revile in return. When he suffered, he yet threatened not, but he committed himself to God. He gave himself over to God the Father, and he hung there, and he died there. And now the text says to you and to me, having freely received the gift of salvation without strings attached, the Bible says now you follow in his steps. Is it unreasonable that Jesus would ask us to do that? Is it unreasonable? Many years ago, Henry Light wrote a song. It says, Jesus, I my cross have taken, all to leave and follow thee, destitute, despised, forsaken, thou from hence my all shalt be. Perish every fond ambition, all I have sought and hoped and known. Yet how rich is my condition, God and heaven are still my own. The text reads, for you have been called for this purpose, since Christ also suffered for you, leaving you an example for you to follow in his steps. And we might add, whatever the cost, whatever the cost. Let us pray. Our Father, in this moment, you see our hearts. You know our frailties, our insecurities, our fears. You know, Lord, how often we have sung songs, "All to Jesus I surrender." And then we have gone home and done what we have wanted to do. We pray that in these moments you will not make our commitment as the dew which is there in the morning on the grass, but by noon is gone. But that your Holy Spirit may so sear us with this text that we may do nothing unless we know that you would approve and it's something that you might do. Father, you've seen our hearts. You know the tremendous transformation that we need. Be gracious unto us and grant it, Father. And may we this year be able to say that we do nothing until we ask, what would Jesus do? What would Jesus do for employees? How would he treat them? What would Jesus do when it comes to our income tax? What would Jesus do when it comes to our wives? Brand this upon our mind. Paint every wall with this question in our homes. May it hang above our television sets, and may we never be free until we answer it and are obedient to it. We pray in Jesus' name. Amen.
16: This is Pastor Lutzer. Have you been blessed as a result of the ministry of Running to Win? Even a message like the one that you have just heard speaks to many people, to all of us. And what we desire here to do is to get the gospel of Jesus Christ around the world. You have perhaps heard me say that Running to Win is in 50 different countries in 7 different languages, and by God's grace, we are working to go into an 8th language. And we do that because of people just like you. I'm going to give you a challenge in a moment. But first of all, I'm holding in my hand a report from someone who listens in East Africa. This person says, I've been encouraged to be humble and to trust God more in my struggles. May God bless you, and may he continue giving you wisdom as you continue to preach his word. That testimony is your testimony. Because of the many people who pray for us and support this ministry, very quickly, I want to give you some contact info. Would you consider becoming what we call an endurance partner? 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
12: Time now for another chance for you to ask Pastor Lutzer a question about the Bible or the Christian life. Today, Elizabeth has written, revealing more of the collateral damage divorce does. She is one of our many African-American listeners, and she writes, my husband is having an affair. He filed for divorce. How should I approach this biblically? The woman is white. How should I keep from feeling animosity toward white people?
16: Elizabeth, there are two questions that are really going on here in your question to me, and we need to keep them distinct. The greatest sin that your husband is committing is having this affair. And that would not be lessened whether the woman was white or black. It really doesn't make any difference. And so what you need to do is to see that as the sin. The racial issue is secondary. Now, in terms of your own heart,
14: What you need to be able to do is to simply recognize that it is always wrong to profile. It is wrong for those who are white to be able to profile those who are African American and to come to certain conclusions about their character. It is also wrong to profile the other direction and to therefore brand the entire white race because of the failings of one person. So I'm going to pray that God will enable you to set aside the racial issue, which is very secondary in your story, and deal with the other issue, namely your husband's great sin. And I hope that your church is there to help you. I hope that he is being disciplined by your church. There isn't much that you can do if your husband decides to divorce you, but the church should be there, recognizing that he has overstepped boundaries. He must be disciplined. He must be held in account. And he cannot be given the impression that this is a small bump along the road of life. All sin is serious. Adultery, affairs are very serious. And I hope you and the church take that position.
17: 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Believers follow Jesus at his command. His road was never easy, and if we walk in his steps, some of those steps will be tough ones. 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
3: 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This is WPIT AM 730. Coming up in just a couple of minutes is Focus on the Family. It's the 3rd of July. And I think all of us want to give thanks. A lot of us do, right? Because America, and you know, gratitude for America doesn't require us to ignore what's difficult. Of course, we know that. It just simply asks us to notice what's excellent about America. And so today, it's the freedom to gather with people that you love. Or maybe it's just now, this moment, the quiet of an early Friday morning. Maybe it's just the gift of a whole other day. Thanks, God. Thanks for America. And for you, I hope you find something worth giving thanks for today. This is WPIT Pittsburgh.
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21: SRN News, I'm Rich Thomason in Washington. Forecasters say it could be a few more days before relief from the intense heat starts filtering in across the east, where temperatures have soared into the triple digits and humidity is sky high. It is a massive heat dome extending from down along the Gulf Coast all the way up into New England. There's a Democratic backlash to a move that President Trump says will help assure that America's elections are above board and free of cheating.
22: We will know a million mail-in ballots. There'll be a million envelopes, and you'll be able to know exactly, correctly, that citizens voted.
23: Commerce Secretary Howard Lutnick in March, as President Trump signed an executive order seeking to create a federal list of eligible voters, including those eligible to receive a ballot by mail. And the Postal Service filed a proposed rule in May limiting mailed ballots to those on that citizenship list. But a federal judge has since blocked the president's order, ruling it unconstitutional, and it barred agencies from implementing it. Now, Democratic governors from nine states have sent the Postal Service a letter asking it to withdraw the proposed rule. I'm Ben Thomas.
21: An investigation of vandalism at a newly renovated Washington landmark produces an indictment.
24: Federal prosecutors are bringing felony charges against a former U.S. Olympic athlete accused of damaging the Lincoln Memorial reflecting pool. D.C. U.S. Attorney Jeanine Pirro announced the indictment.
25: Today, a grand jury has returned a felony indictment against a defendant, David Hearn, for felony destruction of property, for which he faces 10 years in prison.
24: The indictment comes as authorities continue cracking down on vandalism at the nation's capital landmarks. Willie Nelson, the White House.
21: In Hampden, Ohio, people are wondering aloud how 16 children, siblings, held for years in horrific conditions in a small house, could have escaped notice for such a long time. This is SRN News.
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29: In his second letter to the Corinthians, the Apostle Paul wrote, "Where the Spirit of the Lord is, there is freedom." Well, freedom and liberty were pressing needs felt by the leaders of the 13 American colonies 250 years ago. They had a deep faith in God and decided to take a stand against the mightiest empire in the world when they signed the Declaration of Independence. We'll hear more today on Focus on the Family with Jim Daly. I'm John Fuller, and Jim, many people are obviously planning time together as family and friends as we celebrate the 250th. I wonder, though, how many Americans really understand the significant events that led up to this very special holiday.
27: Well, I'm hopeful that many of us do, but we're so blessed to be living at this time in history where we can celebrate and enjoy the freedoms that we have. And I really do hope every one of us will take time this weekend to have fun with your family and express your love for each other. Those are important things to do, but it's also important to reflect on the great price that was paid for our freedom, because back in 1776, the founding fathers of this nation were literally putting their lives on the line. To the British, the Declaration of Independence was an act of treason, and the original signers kept their name secret because otherwise they would have been killed. Those were the stakes at the time, and today we want to help you get a sense of the courage and

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2: Column, Witt and his friend Tom are discussing trivia with a young history buff named Erwin Springer.
3: Okay, here's one for you. Who commanded the British forces during the Revolution?
4: That's easy. General Charles Cornwallis.
5: Oh, boy, he sure got that. How do you know all that stuff, Erwin?
4: Oh, I love the Revolutionary War. There were so many great heroes, like Washington and Adams and Nathan Hale. It's my favorite period in history.
3: Oh, speaking of Franklin, that reminds me. I have a book about him for you, Erwin. It's a big, thick one, too. I found it in a sale downtown.
4: Really? Where is it?
3: It's on one of the shelves in the Bible room. I didn't want any of the kids to handle it before you got to it.
4: Great!
5: Look at him go. You'd think he was looking for buried treasure or something.
3: Well, what makes you think he isn't?
4: Great, there's nobody here. I'll be able to read it right now. Let's see. There it is on the top shelf. Now, where's the stepladder? Well, here's a chair. Mr. Whitaker doesn't like us to climb on chairs. I'll just do it real quick and nobody will ever know. There we go. Still pretty high. I think I can stretch up and get it, though. Got it! Whoa!

0: Oh, my head. Ouch. Oh, my head. The book must have hit it when I fell down. Hey, where is my book? Come to think of it, where's Wits End? This looks like the old dirt road up to Trickle Lake, except it isn't.
1: Boy! You, boy!
0: Who, me?
1: Yes. Follow me if you value your hide.
0: Excuse me, but I was taught never to go with strangers. Oh, right behind you!
2: Hey now, hold up, rebels! Hold on!
0: Did he say rebels?
1: Yes. We have to get out of this clearing. Over there! Get behind those bushes!
3: Where are they? I don't know. They run like rabbits. Now they've got to be about here somewhere.
4: Well, let's take a breather for a moment, shall we, Alfie?
3: Right.
0: They look like redcoats.
1: Yes, they are redcoats, and deadly ones, too. We have to think of some way out of this. We could fight, but unfortunately I have no more shot left. Still, there must be some way.
0: Hey, look up there, above the soldiers.
1: What?
0: You see it? That big white-looking thing.
1: Yes, so?
0: It's a wasp's nest.
1: So it is. How's your aim?
0: Not too good.
1: All right. Looks like it's up to me, then. Hand me that rock over there.
0: Okay.
1: Now, we'll only have one shot, so it has to count. Are you ready?
0: Yep, ready.
1: Hey, lobsterbacks, how about some company?
5: Look out!
0: Yeah, look at him go.
1: Oh, we fixed it for fair, eh?
0: Oh, the wasps are turning.
1: We best beat a hasty retreat or we'll end up as food for the wasps ourselves.
0: You said it. Let's get out of here. Ouch! They're still coming!
1: There's a lake ahead. Can you swim?
0: No.
1: Well, there's no time like the present to learn.
0: Whoa!
1: Now, don't struggle. Don't struggle. I've got you. I have you. Now, that's it. Just move your arms and legs. Yeah, that's good. Oh, this way. That's it. Now, up under the shore. Well, we've had quite an adventure. And I don't even know your name or where you're from.
0: I'm Erwin Springer from Odyssey.
1: Well, Erwin Springer from Odyssey, I thank you for saving my life.
0: Likewise, I'm sure. And you are?
1: My name is Hale. Nathan Hale.
0: Nathan Hale? The Nathan Hale?
1: Huh? You've heard of me?
0: Who hasn't heard of you?
1: Well, I don't know. Everyone, I would imagine.
0: Wait a minute. If you're Nathan Hale, then this must be...

0: 1776. July, to be precise. We're just outside of the township of New York.
1: New York? Oh, wow! Oh, wow!
0: Mr. Springer, are you all right?
1: Yeah, I just can't... You're really Nathan Hale?
0: Yes. I think I better get you back to camp. You seem a bit delirious. Can you walk?
1: What? Oh, yeah, sure.
0: Are you sure? It's a good stretch of the legs.
1: No, I'm okay, really. Let's go.
0: Good fellow. All right, this way then.
1: Wait a minute. What camp?
0: The camp of the Continental Army, of course.
1: Oh, wow. Oh, wow.
2: Halt, who goes there?
0: Nathan Hale and Master Erwin Springer from the township of Odyssey.
2: Nathan? Thank God you're all right. You're long overdue.
0: If it hadn't been for this young man, I might not have made it at all.
2: Well, you're to report to headquarters right away.
0: Yes, I do have information that won't wait. Master Springer, follow me.
1: Oh, wow. Oh, wow. I can't believe this. I'm in the middle of the Colonial Army.
0: Well, we don't have much, but we call it home.
1: This is everything I've ever dreamed about come to life.
0: I'm glad it meets with your approval. Ah, here we are, the headquarters tent. Wait here, there's someone I want you to meet.
1: This is incredible! Incredible! The kids at Wits End are never gonna believe this. I'm not even sure I believe it. Maybe I should pinch myself to see if I'm awake. No, if I am dreaming, I don't want to wake up. This is great!
3: Master Springer, come in.
1: What next?
4: So this is the young man who saved my captain's life.
0: Yes, sir. This is Master Erwin Springer of Odyssey.
4: I'm pleased to make your acquaintance, Master Springer. I'm George Washington.
1: Oh, wow! Oh, wow!
4: Oh, wow? Is that some sort of Indian greeting?
0: I don't know, sir. He does seem to say it often, though.
4: Well, in the interest of maintaining good relations with the people of Odyssey, I say, oh, wow, to you, Master Springer.
1: Thank you, sir.
4: In saving Captain Hale, you have done me a great service. I am in your debt.
1: You in my debt? Oh, no, sir. I just pointed out where the wasps were. It was Captain Hale who did all the work.
4: And modest, too. Master Erwin, we were just about to retire for prayers. Will you join us?
1: Prayers?
4: Unless, of course, you don't pray.
1: Oh, no, I do pray. Every day. I'm a Christian.
4: A patriot and a Christian, too. There's no better combination. Let's do it, then. My tent's this way. Oh, most glorious God, I acknowledge and confess my faults in the weak and imperfect performance of the duties of this day. Direct my thoughts, words, and work. Daily frame me more and more into the likeness of thy Son, Jesus Christ. In his name, amen. Master Erwin, you seem perplexed.
1: I just can't believe that I'm praying with General Washington. I never knew you were so... I mean, I've always read that you were religious, but I didn't realize how much Jesus really meant to you.
4: And what of you, Erwin Springer? Do you hold those truths in your heart?
1: Well, I guess I never thought about it before. I mean, I've read about it and everything, but until now I never realized how God really does rule countries, and he is in control of what happens to them. So, I guess the answer to your question is, yes, sir, I do hold these truths in my heart.
4: Then Captain Hale was correct. You are the right man for the job.
1: Job? What job?
4: Listen carefully. Even as we speak, the Second Continental Congress is preparing a statement of independence from England. But I fear that some in that assembly do not feel, as you and I do, that God must be first in our country. And so I have written a message to them, urging them to remember the ruler of nations as they ready the document. I wish you, Erwin Springer, to deliver this message.
1: Me?
4: I know the journey will be tiring, and there is little time. But will you do this for me?
1: Oh, yes, sir!
4: Excellent. Your horse is waiting outside.
1: Horse?
0: Yes. You do ride, don't you?
1: Well, there's no time like the present to learn. Are you coming with me, Captain Hale?
0: No, I'm afraid I must travel a different path. Back to New York.
1: But you'll be caught. I mean, if you're caught, won't you be...
0: Hanged? Yes, in all probability. But if that is the Lord's will, then who am I to stand in the way? I only regret that I have but one life to lose for my country. Now, up you go.
4: Godspeed, Erwin Springer. You carry our best hope. Onward to liberty.
5: To liberty!
1: To liberty!
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1: Whoa, whoa, whoa, whoa, whoa, whoa, whoa. Oh, why did I ever think riding a horse was fun? But this is it, the Pennsylvania State House. Sorry, Mr. Whitaker?
7: Who?
1: Oh, nothing. You just look like someone from my hometown.
7: Really? Poor fellow.
1: Yeah. Is this where the Second Continental Congress is meeting?
7: Well, indeed it is. That's them in there. Come, have a seat, Master.
1: Erwin Springer.
7: Oh.
1: Thanks, but I've been sitting too long already. Besides, I have a message for the Congress from General Washington.
7: Oh, well, we can't keep that waiting, can we? Here, help me up then, and we'll deliver your message.
1: But they're talking.
7: Oh, that's merely Adams and Dickinson. They're always talking. Come on now.
8: Destroying our house in winter and exposing a growing family before we have got another shelter.
9: It is Britain who has already destroyed the shelter. Yeah.
7: President Hancock.
10: Mr. Franklin, we're in debate.
1: Benjamin Franklin?
7: I realize that, sir, and I apologize for the outburst, but this young gentleman has just arrived with a message from General Washington.
10: Oh, well, then, by all means, do read it.
7: All right, go ahead, Master Springer.
1: Oh, wow! Gentlemen of the Congress, I write you at a most delicate time. Our cause faces its most trying days. General Howe has gathered 30,000 troops, ready to strike our position. As usual, we are short on ammunition, rations, and men, but we stand ready to fight, awaiting the outcome of your decision for or against independence.
9: There. What do you think of your precious king now, Mr. Dickinson? A king who has massed 30,000 troops to attack one of his own colonies.
11: A colony that rebelled against him, sir. Discipline where discipline is due.
9: Discipline? Have you forgotten the causes for which we fight? Taxation without representation. The oppression of our citizens.
11: Unlike you, Mr. Adams, I cannot so easily remove myself from the most powerful empire on the earth. We have no hope of winning. Better live Englishmen than dead patriots.
7: There are many, Mr. Dickinson, who would say that to live under English rule is to be dead.
9: Hear, hear.
11: Really, Mr. Franklin? And does this cause merit sending our small army to certain defeat against such overwhelming numbers?
1: But it's not certain defeat. We'll win, honest.
10: Master Springer, you are a guest of this assembly. Please remember that.
1: Yes, sir.
7: The cause of freedom merits any price, Mr. Dickinson.
12: Yeah.
7: And as for myself, this great force only spurs my belief that we must strengthen our unity, not weaken it. We must indeed all hang together. Or most assuredly, we will all hang separately.
11: I think General Washington will not find his opponents so amusing.
9: Of what concern is the size of the enemy? I feel no anxiety at the large army against us. Have we forgotten the remarkable interventions of heaven in our favor? God will not forsake a people engaged in so righteous a cause if we remember his loving kindness.
11: And are we so sure that God is with us?
1: General Washington thinks so.
10: Master Springer.
1: I'm sorry, President Hancock. I know I shouldn't talk, but I haven't finished the message. I firmly believe that God is on our side, as long as we are on his. And so, my only request is that you seek the counsel of Almighty God and humbly implore his providence in this most solemn task. G. Washington.
11: Well, generals' faith does him credit, to be sure. But most military men believe that God is with them. It hardly makes it so. More likely, God doesn't care at all about this conflict.
7: He cares, Mr. Dickinson. I have lived, sir, a long time. And the longer I live, the more convincing proofs I see of this truth, that God governs in the affairs of men. And if a sparrow cannot fall to the ground without his notice, is it probable that an empire can rise without his aid?
11: Speak of empires, Dr. Franklin. But I see no empire here. Only 13 colonies trying to bind together into a commonwealth. And what will happen to that commonwealth in 20 or 30 years, gentlemen? Might not this great union itself become unwieldy and split into separate commonwealths?
1: No, it won't. It'll stay together and grow. What you're doing here today is the beginning of a great nation. The greatest in the whole world. You can't give it up now. You can't.
11: The idle dreams of youth. But what does reality say, gentlemen? Does it not tell us that this union you hold so dear will dissolve, and the many who have been sacrificed on the altar of freedom will have died in vain? I implore you, gentlemen, don't let that happen. Vote against independence!
10: Mr. Adams, have you anything to say?
9: What can I say that hasn't already been hackneyed back and forth 100 times in this room? The issue is plain. Before God, I believe the hour has come. Live or die, survive or perish, I am for the Declaration. It is my living sentiment, and by the blessing of God, it shall be my dying sentiment. Independence now, independence forever.
10: It must still be put to the vote.
11: Mr. President, may I say something?
10: Mr. Dickinson?
11: I'm sure that my behavior today will finish off my popularity in this land. But I would rather be unpopular forever than vote away the blood and happiness of my countrymen. It's clear I can't stop you, but I also can't, in good conscience, vote with you. Therefore, I respectfully take my leave.
9: A noble fellow.
7: Indeed.
10: To the vote, gentlemen. Resolved that these United States are and of right ought to be free and independent states, that they are absolved from all allegiance to the British Crown, and that all political connection between them and the state of Great Britain is and ought to be totally dissolved. New Hampshire?
5: Aye.
9: In the course of events, it becomes necessary for one people to dissolve the political band.
10: Rhode Island?
7: All these truths to be self-evident.
10: New Jersey?
7: That all men are created equal.
1: Pennsylvania? Judge of the world. Do declare that these United Colonies are and of right ought to be free and independent states.
10: South Carolina?
1: And for the support of this declaration, with firm reliance on the protection of divine providence, we mutually pledge to each other our lives, our fortunes, and our sacred honor.
10: New York.
12: New York respectfully abstains.
10: That's 12-0 with one abstention. The motion passes.
7: Ride, Irwin Springer. Proclaim the news that these

0: United States are free. The United States are free.
1: Irwin. Oh. Irwin? Oh, come on now. Wake up. Attaboy.
0: Oh, ow, my head. Oh, Mr. Franklin?
1: Franklin? No, it's Mr. Whittaker.
2: Easy now, easy. You took quite a fall.
0: I was in Philadelphia with Benjamin Franklin and John Adams.
2: Oh, it sounds like he's going to be okay.
1: Yeah.
2: Well, I'll go check on the ambulance.
0: What happened?
1: Oh, your chair slipped out from under you. Looks like the book hit you and you hit the floor. You were only out for a couple of seconds, but we'll take you to the hospital just in case. Now, what were you talking about when you woke up?
0: Oh, I had this incredible dream. I was in the Revolution with Nathan Hale, and I prayed with George Washington, and he sent me back to the Continental Congress with a message, and I saw them sign the Declaration of Independence.
1: Oh, wait a minute. Easy now. Sounds like you've had quite an adventure.
0: Oh, I know it was only a dream, but it seemed so real.
1: Well, dreams are that way sometimes.
0: Yeah, but you know what was really weird, Mr. Whittaker?
1: What?
0: Benjamin Franklin looked and sounded just like you.
1: Really? Poor fellow.
0: Oh, wow!
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4: You know, we often forget or overlook the deep religious faith of our founding fathers, but it's so evident in the letters and articles that they wrote each other. Of course, they weren't perfect people. They had their flaws and blind spots, as we all do. But the Lord brought together an incredible group of intelligent, bright, insightful people to form this great country. And we're still benefiting from the Bible-based wisdom and guidance they put in place 250 years ago. Mm-hmm. I think our Odyssey team did a great job with today's history lesson. Yeah, it was so creative and fun and thought-provoking all at the same time. Our goal with this drama series is to introduce children and families to godly truth and the good news of Jesus Christ. That's at the core of what we do. And that's why we've created a special Adventures in Odyssey Bible for children, packed with more than 1,000 engaging elements and beloved characters from Odyssey, who can help bring God's Word alive for young readers. 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
4: 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He said, "Thank you so much for producing Adventures in Odyssey, which led me to accept Christ when I was 8 or 9 years old. I'm 16 now, and I'm walking with God still. 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Wow, 16, that's really good.
3: That's a pretty strong testimony there.
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1: Good morning. 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Coming up in just a couple of minutes is Grace to You. Of course, it's another hot one today. Looking for a high of 97 or so. And 3rd of July. I hope that wherever you are, you have a heart of gratitude today. Thank you, Lord, for the beauty of a Friday on a holiday weekend. Thank you, Lord.
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10: For all its sin that crushes us, for all that is wrong about our circumstances, inside and outside of us, God says, my love is greater, and it doesn't change. 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
11: 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And while you're there, look for Pastor Brian's book, The Multi-Generational Church Crisis. This compelling book asks the question of the church, what could be accomplished in the name of Christ if we could better understand each other? Let's hear now from Dr. Brian Chapel as he shares the lesson, Remembering Dust.

0: dashed past the guards with a hammer in his hand. Laszlo Toth, a geologist with a broken marriage, a broken career, and a broken mind. Pushing his way through the crowds, he jumped over barricades and climbed onto Michelangelo's Pietà, the masterpiece in marble of Mary holding the crucified Jesus. And Toth, believing that he was Jesus in his demented state, cried out, "I am Jesus." And he began to attack with his hammer the statue that he believed was his rival. He smashed the face of Mary. He broke off her arm. He smashed the hand of Jesus before he was restrained. The masterpiece was broken. And the nation of Italy believed could never be made right, never be repaired. And as they faced the consequence of their masterpiece ruined, some began to cry out for the ruin of the demented man. He broke the statue, break him. An eye for an eye. But saner and softer hearts prevailed. And he was taken to a place where he could receive healing. And if you would go to Italy now and look at Michelangelo's Pietà, you would recognize it has been remarkably restored. You would never have seen or noted that it had been hurt as badly as it had been. It's the message, not just of a statue, but of the psalm, that what has been smashed by sin and circumstance can be restored. It's why the psalmist begins with such wonderful, extravagant praise. Bless the Lord, O my soul, and all that is within me. Bless his holy name. It's happened here. It really has. We've seen it. We have seen lives that have been smashed by divorce and addictions and disgrace made right again, fixed, restored, made whole. And it's what the psalmist is saying God can do for a people who are broken and writes it down for us. So that when we face the brokenness, we recognize a God who can restore as well. What's the path to such restoration against all the improbabilities of our world and its evil and our own sinfulness? The path to that restoration actually begins with the very words that the psalmist says. Bless the Lord, O my soul, and all that is within me, bless his holy name. The path to experiencing the restoration begins with declaring something about God. Bless the Lord, O my soul. You know, we think about the Lord blessing us. And the Lord blesses us when he endows us with the opportunity or ability to receive blessing. What does it mean to bless the Lord? It means to declare that he is able. That he is able to restore and give blessing. What we receive, he is able to give. And right with that statement of the Lord's power, bless the Lord. He is able to do as he has said. Is a statement of his name. Bless the Lord, O my soul, all that is within me. Bless his holy name. What does it mean that his name is holy? In the Bible, the concept of holiness is separation from sin or stain. As the prophet Isaiah looks and sees God in his heaven, he says, "Holy, holy, holy is the Lord God Almighty, and the whole earth is full of his glory." But he sees God separate in heaven, his robe separated from earth, but coming down to the world, as though God is untouched by earth's stain. The sin that sullies and dirties us doesn't touch him. And because he is holy, the power of his blessing can be trusted. He is not bitter. He is not vengeful. He is not one who is petty. He is holy. And because we declare him both powerful and holy, we have the ability to remember what needs to be remembered in our own times of devastation. Do you remember the end of verse 2? As the psalmist now declares the greatness and the goodness of God, he says, "Bless the Lord, O my soul, and forget not all his benefits." This path to blessing is declaring who God is, naming who he really is, and then remembering it. Forget not all his benefits. As simple to say, very hard to do, right? When the crush of sin or circumstances come upon us, particularly if we have been sinned against, we can't stop thinking about the crisis, the crush, the hurt. It preoccupies our thoughts. It preoccupies our dreams. We have every waking moment with, even when we try to push our thoughts another way, going back to the hurt, to the harm, to the guilt. And here's the psalmist just saying so simply, but the path to knowing the blessing of God is forget not his benefits. Kathy and I have a pastor friend who studies with dark clouds coming into his mind sometimes. He struggles with depression from time to time. And he even writes into his sermon notes these words, forget not his benefits. Note to self, forget not his benefits. I think of some of the great Christian leaders of the past and near present. Martin Luther, echoed in the writings of Jack Miller, who said we have to learn to preach the gospel to our own hearts every day. That so much else presses in, my opinion of me, my opinion of circumstances, my opinion of God, that I have to actually say, no, he's powerful and he's good. That's his character and that's his name. And I need not to forget that. I need to preach the gospel to my own heart. Jack Miller's quick summary. Note to self. Cheer up. You're worse than you think you are. And the gospel is better than you can imagine. For all its sin that crushes us, for all that is wrong about our circumstances, inside and outside of us, God says, my love is greater, and it doesn't change. Bless the Lord, O my soul, and all that is within me. Bless his holy name, and forget not his benefits. When everything else presses in, remember the benefits. What are they? He says, verse 3, this is the God who forgives all your iniquity, who heals all your diseases, who redeems your life from the pit, who crowns you with steadfast love and mercy, who satisfies you with good so that your youth is renewed like the eagles. Now, honesty on the page here. These are words we find very comforting and very troubling at exactly the same moment. I like that part about forgiving all my iniquities. But what is this about healing all your diseases? I mean, is this just hyperbole? Religious speak? It doesn't seem to be true of people I know. There are faithful people who have disease. And of course, you get to that part about your youth being renewed like the eagles. Some of you getting old. I mean, do we just say this doesn't apply? I mean, even for those who are healed of their diseases, they're getting older. That's true of all of us. So how do we take these words of Scripture? I will tell you various ways that the commentators have tried. They have sometimes said that what God is doing is simply saying, if your diseases are healed, remember he's the one who did it. Now, I find that a bit unsatisfactory. Because as you get to that verse where it talks about our youth being renewed, he doesn't seem to be talking about just some people, but everybody experiencing that who trust in the Lord. Let me try this. I actually think it's a wonderful aspect of Scripture. If we put all of these promises in the present tense, then we all become liars, right? Yes, he forgives all your iniquities. Great, present tense. Heals all your diseases. renews your youth, if that's all in the present tense, then I just don't observe it being true for any people, any congregation. So I can put it all in the future tense. Well, when we're in heaven, he will heal all our diseases. He will renew our youth. But the trouble is, I need him to forgive my iniquities in the present tense. That can't all be in the future. One beautiful way of looking at this passage is to recognize it's not immediate and it's not future, but progressive.
1: 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It may seem hard for younger Christians to believe, but people over 50 were raised during an era when 90% of Americans identified as Christian. These older believers were once part of a majority group that understood the mission of the church was to take control of our culture, to halt its evils. At the same time, Christians under 50 have lived their entire lives perceiving themselves as a minority that needs to make credible their faith to a secular, pluralistic culture. These distinct experiences and perceptions have a profound impact on the priorities different generations have for church ministry. It's no wonder that younger and older believers don't always see eye to eye. In his new book, The Multigenerational Church Crisis, Dr. Brian Chappell asks the question, what could be accomplished in the name of Christ if we could better understand each other? 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You can request your copy of The Multigenerational Church Crisis when you donate online at unlimitedgrace.com or by calling 844-41-GRACE. That's 844-414-7223. And now, more from Brian Chappell on today's Unlimited Grace.
0: Bless the Lord, O my soul, and all that is within me. Bless his holy name, and forget not his benefits. When everything else presses in, remember the benefits. What are they? He says, verse 3, this is the God who forgives all your iniquity, who heals all your diseases, who redeems your life from the pit, who crowns you with steadfast love and mercy, who satisfies you with good so that your youth is renewed like the eagles. Now, honesty on the page here. These are words we find very comforting and very troubling at exactly the same moment. I like that part about forgiving all my iniquities. But what is this about healing all your diseases? I mean, is this just hyperbole? Religious speak? Doesn't seem to be true of people I know. There are faithful people who have disease. And of course, you get to that part about your youth being renewed like the eagles. Some of you getting old. I mean, do we just say this doesn't apply? I mean, even for those who are healed of their diseases, they're getting older. That's true of all of us. So how do we take these words of Scripture? I will tell you various ways that the commentators have tried. They have sometimes said that what God is doing is simply saying, if your diseases are healed, remember he's the one who did it. Now, I find that a bit unsatisfactory. Because as you get to that verse where it talks about our youth being renewed, he doesn't seem to be talking about just some people, but everybody experiencing that who trusts in the Lord. Let me try this. I actually think it's a wonderful aspect of Scripture. If we put all of these promises in the present tense, then we all become liars, right? Yes, he forgives all your iniquities. Great, present tense. Heals all your diseases. renews your youth? If that's all in the present tense, then I just don't observe it being true for any people, any congregation. So I can put it all in the future tense. Well, when we're in heaven, he will heal all our diseases. He will renew our youth. But the trouble is, I need him to forgive my iniquities in the present tense. That can't all be in the future. One beautiful way of looking at this passage is to recognize it's not immediate and it's not future, but progressive. He forgives all of your iniquities. And that understanding that God begins to work in our lives so as to break the consequences of our fallen condition that touches us all means he is then healing all of our diseases. All the brokenness of this fallen world is being done away with, not immediately, but progressively. So that God then would say that he actually redeems our life from the pit. The pit is the Hebrew expression for death. That he actually redeems us from death. Crowns you with steadfast love and mercy, and satisfies you with good so that your youth is renewed like the eagle. Isn't this the path of the Christian life? We are forgiven. The effects of the fall, all the disease and corruption of this world is being broken until ultimately what happens is we are saved from death. And in resurrection, we are crowned with glory and honor. And renewed in youth like the eagles, we are given the blessing of everlasting eternal life. Some have said this is like a time capsule of the gospel planted in the Old Testament. So that we later on can come back and saying the gospel was being preached to God's people. That there would be an immediate and eternal effect of God's blessing. And proof of that, as it were, a further strength of it is in verse 4. Because God will redeem your life from the pit. The word redeem in the Old Testament almost always means release from bondage at the price of blood. Remember? As Israel was taken out of slavery, they put blood of an innocent animal on the doorpost and lintel in the Passover. Release from bondage came through blood. And now God is saying to his people, you will be redeemed from death. But if the word consistent is there, you will be released from bondage by blood. And it's the preaching of the gospel of Jesus Christ even in Old Testament terms. So that we now, looking backward, this side of the cross can say, I get it, I understand. He forgives my iniquities, and now he's still working in my life. So the effects of the fallenness that I experience are being broken until one day I will be redeemed from death by faith in Jesus Christ, whose blood has purchased me, and I will be crowned with glory and honor, and my life and those that I love who love Jesus will be renewed. And it is the blessing of the gospel that comes now in Old Testament page. Why can we count on it? Why can we bank on it? Because if he redeemed us with blood, we are precious to him, regardless of what crushes us, circumstance, or our own sin. Rick Warren tells an account of preaching in a large prison one time where there were 4,000 or 5,000 prisoners in a prison yard who'd pretty much been forced to come to the religious service. Most had no intention of listening to him, no desire to. And so as the inattention grew, he said at some point he took out a $50 bill. And he said, how many of you would like this $50 bill? He had their attention. 5,000 hands go up. So he took the $50 bill and he crumpled it and tore it. And he said, now how many of you want the $50 bill? 5,000 hands still went up. So he threw it on the ground and smashed it and spat on it and said, now how many want a $50 bill? And 5,000 hands still went up. He said, such is the love of God for you. Though you be smashed and dirtied by what you have done or what's been done to you, you are eternally valuable to God. He purchased you with his own son's blood. And because you would affirm faith in that, You are precious to him regardless of the dirt and the corruption and the crushing that you are experiencing. It's what you and I need to know as well. That we go through things in life sometimes that we think are our disgrace. They can't be said right. They can't be made right. And here is this wonderful time capsule of the gospel where God is saying, no, this is not the end of the story. The hurt and the damage is not the end of the story. I am the God who redeems you from the pit, wherever that pit is in your life, and I will crown you with glory and honor, and I will call you my own. You will be renewed with the eternal youth of the blessing and the goodness of God. It's what holds us. It's what comforts us. It's what brings us to God again and again if we remember his benefits, even in the face of the smashing that we experience. How do we remember? Bless the Lord, O my soul, and all that is within me. Bless his holy name. Why? If you remember the song of the 80s, because he has done great things. Even the great things are listed here. Verses 6 and 7. The Lord works righteousness and justice for all who are oppressed. He made known his ways to Moses, his acts to the people of Israel. It's the reference to the Exodus, right? Here were a people enslaved, and God said, I show mercy to the oppressed. I prove it. Through Moses, I provided a deliverer for you. But the great evidence to the people who are in exile has been superseded by the greater evidence to you and me. God did not just send Moses, he sent Jesus. And the evidence of our redemption in Christ is what gives us confidence to move forward, to believe in him despite the difficulties that we may face. God has demonstrated his faithfulness, but even more than that, he declares his fatherliness. That's the great thing that he has done.
2: Hi, friend, this is Pastor Brian. I'm glad you decided to tune in and listen, and I would consider it a privilege to pray over you today. Let's pray together. Heavenly Father, what a privilege we have to come to you in prayer. Your word says that we can come to you about anything, not just the big things and not just the things that we think we have figured out. Instead, you love us so much that you say, do not be anxious for anything, but in everything, by prayer and petition with thanksgiving, for your certain care, we can offer our requests to you. And then because we know that the God who controls all the outcomes of things on earth and for eternity cares this much for us, the peace of God, which surpasses all understanding, will guard our hearts and minds for whatever we face with Jesus. We do not expect our prayers to end all our trials before Jesus comes, but we know that you will use our prayers, Father, to make all things work together for good until Jesus returns. Thank you for this promise and assurance. Give us the peace and the strength we need. Through these promises and assurances we pray. In Jesus' name, amen.
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4: 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That's WPIT Pittsburgh. Coming up in just a couple of minutes is Alan Jackson Ministries. You know, this particular Friday, one of the great things about it is that it has a different rhythm to it, right? I mean, you can feel it. Some people, of course, already on vacation. The traffic is super light. Others trying to wrap things up, maybe before they take a few days off. Maybe that's you. Coolers to pack, kids to take care of. Somebody somewhere, I think, is probably wondering if they have charcoal briquettes in the shed. It's one of those days when things slow down just enough for us to notice it. And that's such a good thing. So however your Friday looks, thanks for allowing us to spend a few minutes here with you on WPIT.
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12: As America celebrates 250 years of independence, we're reminded that freedom is never guaranteed. It must be protected and passed on to the next generation. From America's founding in 1776 to Israel's rebirth in 1948, both nations emerged from struggles for freedom and have faced challenges that tested their courage, resilience, and faith. Through every trial, America and Israel have remained united by values deeper than geography or politics. They share a belief that liberty is a gift from God, a commitment to democracy, religious freedom, and human dignity, and a determination to defend those values for future generations. For decades, America's leaders have affirmed the U.S.-Israel relationship, recognizing Israel's right to security, its enduring future, its place among America's closest allies, and Jerusalem's unique role in Jewish history. Israel remains the Middle East's only democracy. Yet its people continue to face threats from Iran and its proxies. Families still run to bomb shelters, children still hear warning sirens, and Holocaust survivors still face fear during rocket attacks. And still, the bond between America and Israel endures. For Christians, that friendship is rooted in Scripture and extends beyond shared strategic interests. In Genesis 12, God promises to bless those who bless his people. And Psalm 122 calls us to pray for the peace of Jerusalem. As America marks 250 years of independence, we thank God for the freedoms we enjoy and pray for his continued guidance over both America and Israel. May he grant wisdom to our leaders and peace to Jerusalem. And through the International Fellowship of Christians and Jews, Christians are putting their faith into action, providing food, shelter, security, and life-saving aid to vulnerable Jewish people living under threat. 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
13: Breaking news this hour from Town Hall. I'm Rich Thomason. For tens of millions of Americans, this is another day of oppressive heat and humidity as a record-shattering heat wave holds much of the East in its grip. Forecasters say that any relief still several days away. Louisiana's attorney general has been indicted. Accusations that she had threatened the jobs of New Orleans leaders who resisted Republican-led judicial reforms in that deep blue city. Attorney General Liz Merle insists that she's innocent of any wrongdoing. She says that she will not back down. Russian President Vladimir Putin is doubling down. He's calling severe fuel shortages in Russia not critical. Putin is insisting that the war on Ukraine will continue on to victory. The fuel shortages caused by recent Ukrainian attacks, persistent attacks on Russia's oil and natural gas infrastructure. A rare surviving copy of the Declaration of Independence has turned up in London. The BBC's David Harper says it's the only known example of its kind outside of the United States.
6: It is one of 11 copies printed in Exeter, New Hampshire in July 1776 and was seized from an American ship that was captured later that year. The document will now go on display. It was found by a volunteer at the British National Archives, Michael Skurr, who was cataloguing the papers of Royal Navy captains.
8: I called over to my boss and said, I think you need to come and have a look at this. Opened it up and realized it was the Declaration of Independence of the United States of America. Well, I feel very proud that I stumbled across it and that it will now be something which other people can enjoy, like I did.
13: Wall Street closed today in observance of the Independence Day holiday. It will be back to business as usual Monday morning with the Dow opening just 100 points shy of 53,000. More on these stories, townhall.com.
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15: I intend to talk to the Lord. I intend to invite him into my days. I intend to engage with him on a very regular basis. Don't always know what to say, don't always know how to ask, but I'm learning. I'm not leaving prayer to formal religious services. I'm not leaving it to a devotional time. I want to engage in dialogue with the Lord as if he were truly my friend. Let's determine that we will ask and knock and seek and invite and be certain that whatever is emerging in our lives, that we have given God an open door to be engaged in those things.
14: 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We'll be back to the message in just a moment. 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That's 855-577-2255. 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
15: I grew up in church world. I grew up in church when I wasn't a Christian. When I became a Christian, I didn't find a lot of meaning in church, so I stayed away for a long time. But the one consistent through all of that was prayer was a part of the discussion, but I considered it to be pretty inert.

perhaps a little different imagination of the role of prayer in your life. And if you are like I was for too long, that prayer is kind of a passive response. You know, I hear people say, well, after you've done everything you know to do, maybe we should pray. Imagine if somebody came to you and said, you know, I've asked everybody I could think of for help, and nobody could help, and then I remembered you, so I thought, well, maybe. Not particularly affirming. I asked all the smart people I knew for an answer, but nobody could help me, so I thought I might as well call you. I think that's a little bit the way that the attitude that we've held about prayer, that we do everything we could do and try everything we know to try, and then when we're out of options, well, you know, I guess we could pray. I'd like to reverse that completely, that the greatest expression of opportunity in your life begins with prayer. And I know particularly, I think we have problems, religious people, you know, well, I don't pray, or I don't know how to pray, or I don't, that's a lousy excuse. It's like saying, I don't read. For years, I've been saying to you, don't say I don't read, just say I like to be ignorant. And rather than say I don't pray, just say I'm not interested in the power of God. Because without prayer, I think you will live mostly void of the power of God. So I want to walk through this with you and see what we can learn, what we can gain. It's really an attempt to try to enable our Christianity to be a bit more assertive. Not aggressive, assertive. An expression of the authority that God intends us to be in the earth. I don't find Jesus to be passive. I don't find Jesus' closest friends to be passive characters. I don't find the initiative of God through the pages of our Bible to be a passive thing at all. And I don't believe that we'll fulfill God's purposes for us in the 21st century with a passive attitude. So I want to start in Isaiah 36. There's an event in Israelite history. The Assyrian army, who is the dominant military force in that season in the region, in the ancient Near East, they have ransacked the northern kingdom of Israel. They've attacked Judah. They've destroyed the major fortified cities. The only real city left is Jerusalem. And they've turned their army's attention to Jerusalem. And they've made some rather menacing statements. I just put a small portion in your notes. The commander, and he's the commander of the Assyrian army, stood and called out in Hebrew. He wanted the people who lived in the city of Jerusalem to understand in their language. So it's a very arrogant challenge he's about to make. Hear the words of the great king, the king of Assyria. This is what the king says. Do not let Hezekiah deceive you. Hezekiah is king in Jerusalem. He cannot deliver you. Don't let Hezekiah persuade you to trust in the Lord. When he says the Lord will surely deliver us, the city will not be given into the hand of the king of Assyria. Do not listen to Hezekiah. This is what the king of Assyria says. Make peace with me and come out to me. Then every one of you will eat from his own vine and fig tree and drink water from his own cistern until I come and take you to a land like your own, a land of grain and new wine, a land of bread and vineyards. Do not let Hezekiah mislead you when he says, the Lord will deliver us. Has the God of any nation ever delivered us from the hand of the king of Assyria? What a bold, arrogant mocking of God. Amen? He's speaking to the people of Jerusalem in their own language, and he says multiple times, don't let your leaders convince you that God is faithful. Don't listen to them when they say God will deliver you. Don't be deceived by them. And this isn't just like a debate. The military might of Assyria is on full display. Every inhabitant of the city of Jerusalem understands that as if it's about military competition, they have no hope. There is no means of deliverance. There's no plan B. There's no possibility of escape. All their resources have been exhausted. And now the commander of the opposing army stands and mocks God. It seems like a very contemporary expression of the world we live in, where powerful voices stand and mock God, where we have months celebrated on a national basis by any number of people and organizations and professional sports leagues mocking God.
saying to you, don't imagine there's a

0: God in heaven. Don't imagine you should submit to his authority or to his boundaries or to his definitions of morality and immorality. There is no God in heaven that will back up his claims. We stand in defiance of him. You see, the world we face is not a dramatically new world. The spiritual conflict in our world is as old as human civilization. It goes back to the Garden of Eden. It's been expressed in every generation. And yet in every one of those generations, there have been men and women who said, I will stand with God. And I'm asking you to consider doing that. I understand something of the resistance that will come. I understand something of the battle that you'll have in your mind, of the voices that will be raised against you, of the temptation to think, well, I can just be quiet. The Assyrian commander said, if you'll just capitulate, if you'll deny God, if you'll ignore the authority over your life, we'll give you a good future. Was he telling the truth? No. That wasn't the plan at all. When the enemy comes to invite you towards ungodliness and wickedness and capitulation, he does it with a very tempting proposal. There'll be less resistance this way. There'll be more affirmation this way. You'll find more happiness this way, or more pleasure this way, or more fulfillment this way. Isn't that always the way temptation comes? I've never had temptation knock on the door of my life and say, I'm here to destroy you. I'm here to be the bitterest pill you've ever swallowed. I'm here to devastate you emotionally, financially, and physically. May I come in? Temptation never comes that way. Well, when Hezekiah heard the challenge, he didn't defend himself before the people. He didn't offer a rebuttal to the Assyrian commander. He went to the temple and prayed. He went to the temple and prayed. I'm grateful for a governor that would embrace the biblical worldview of a family. And God sent the prophet Isaiah, who was a contemporary of Hezekiah's, with a message for Hezekiah. And that's, I put it in your notes. It's the very next chapter. It's Isaiah 37. Isaiah, the son of Amoz, sent a message to Hezekiah. This is what the Lord, the God of Israel, says. Now, he's heard what the Assyrian king has said. This is what the God of Israel says. Because you have prayed to me concerning Sennacherib, who is the Assyrian king. This is the word of the Lord spoken against him. The virgin daughter of Zion despises you and mocks you. The daughter of Jerusalem tosses her head as you flee. You need to read that a dozen times or so. It needs to settle in deep within you. Isaiah sent a messenger. He didn't even go himself. Sent a message to Hezekiah and tell him, this is what God says. Because you prayed, watch what I'm going to do. The implication is very unsettling. What if Hezekiah hadn't prayed? What if Hezekiah had just panicked? What if Hezekiah had just negotiated? What if Hezekiah had just complained? Because you prayed. May I ask you a question? Do you think it's possible you forfeited anything in your life that God perhaps would have done had you known to pray? I'm pretty certain that's true in my own life, but I'm determined to make that a very diminished part of my future. I intend to talk to the Lord. I intend to invite him into my days. I intend to engage with him on a very regular basis. Don't always know what to say. Don't always know how to ask, but I'm learning. I'm not leaving prayer to formal religious services. I'm not leaving it to a devotional time. I want to engage in dialogue with the Lord as if he were truly my friend.
1: We'll be right back. But first, a word from Pastor Allen about his new book.
0: Folks, understanding who you are in Christ, the price that was paid to give you status in the kingdom of God, It will write a future for you that is not dependent upon your family of origin, your life circumstance, the expressions of evil that you've had to overcome. In Christ Jesus, we are triumphant both in time and for all eternity. We put this little booklet together. It'll help you. 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It's a game changer.
1: 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Now, let's get back to Pastor Alan with his message called Expressions of God's Power.
0: And so I'm inviting you this summer, in the midst of this growing season, wherever you are in your spiritual journey, you may be a grizzled veteran or a beginner or someplace in between, to imagine that there's a role for prayer that would write a different future than you've had, if you would be interested. We can't master this in a single session, but we're gonna turn over some rocks and at least consider some things. Philippians chapter 4 and verse 6, the Apostle Paul's writing from a Roman prison to a community of believers for whom he's been instrumental. And he says to them, don't be anxious about anything. He's the one in prison. And he's writing them not to worry. Don't be anxious about anything, but in everything, by prayer and petition, with thanksgiving, present your requests to God. And the peace of God, which transcends all understanding, will guard your hearts and your minds in Christ Jesus. Don't be anxious about anything. So we can begin with this acknowledgement that if we're anxious about something, we've stepped away from God's best for us. In the Sermon on the Mount, in Matthew's gospel, Jesus says a handful of times in a single chapter, do not worry. I'm old school. I think if Jesus said, do not worry, he means, don't worry. And I think if he's cautioning us against it multiple times in such close proximity, it's because he understands the reality of the challenge. So I think the first thing we have to acknowledge is that we have an adversary that would like to create in you and me anxiety, to make us uncomfortable, unsettled. Because if he can do that, if the enemy can cause you to be anxious and worried and fretful and disrupted, you lose the peace of God. You forfeit a great deal of the awareness of what God might have to say or to direct you towards. Because you kick in that flight or fight response in you, and the rest of your senses lose a little bit of their sharpness. What Paul is inviting his friends to do is in everything, by prayer and petition, with thanksgiving, to present your request to God. In everything, he said, in everything. In everything. I've shared with you lately how the Lord has really convicted me in recent weeks about my attitude towards prayer. And he did it through a series of things. It didn't happen for me all in one moment, but it all came together with a clarity that has changed how I pray. I found that my prayers and my exposure to prayer, I've been in hundreds and hundreds, thousands of prayer meetings, and we tend to pray for intensely personal things, which is not inappropriate. You know, we pray for ourselves and our health and our voice, and please don't stop. And our neighbors and our neighbor's dog and our, you know, our cousin Boo. And again, it's not inappropriate. God knows, he says, the number of hairs on our head. But I also realize that we're ambassadors for the kingdom of God. That we're salt and light in the world. And that if we only use the authority that's given us as citizens in the kingdom of God, the authority of the name of Jesus and the power of his shed blood to deal with the personal issues of my life, I'm abandoning my assignment as an ambassador. I believe we have to pray on behalf of families in our nation, that a biblical view of family will be celebrated, not because politicians say so, because the people say so. Don't tell me you care about children unless you're praying for biblical families to emerge across our nation. The data is overwhelming. There's nothing even close to comparable for the well-being of children. It's not even close. And it's begun to change the way I pray. I've shared it with you. We've been praying that the gospel will be preached in the streets of Tehran, that there'll be a freedom for Jesus to be proclaimed in Tehran after decades of brutal, horrific, violent tyranny. I'm praying the same thing for Havana, 90 miles off the coast of Miami. The people frozen in time. And in my life, I haven't committed, until recently, I hadn't committed much time to praying in any serious way that that darkness would be broken. I'm praying for Venezuela, that what has begun there will be expanded. Somebody brought me a video of people they knew being released from prison with tears running down their cheeks. And they said the Christians are being turned loose from the prisons where they've been held. I'm praying for Venezuela. I've been praying for Nigeria where they were hunting Christians, that the people that were hunting Christians would become the hunted. I know it's uncomfortable. I'm just not praying in a blanket way. I'm praying and I'm still praying for my voice to be better. And I'm praying for Character Quest, and I still pray for the things that are, but God has given us a role, folks. Get you a notebook. I don't know what your devotional time looks like. Maybe you do the Bible reading. Maybe you read our daily devotional. Allow yourself a few minutes as a part of that devotional. Just write down, this week I'm going to pray for. And let the Spirit of God put one thing on your heart and begin to say, God, let there come change there. Let the fraud in our nation be turned back. May we become unwilling to tolerate fraud at the levels that we have accepted it. It's unimaginable what we have tolerated. We're the church. We're the church. This isn't political. It's not about parties or elections. We're the people of God. We're reading Leviticus together right now. Are you paying attention? God's not casual. It's not like just worship however you would like. Just get together when you're in the mood, whatever you want to wear, just wear that. Pick up as much manna as you would like. Do whatever you want. That's not the God I'm reading about. I'm reading that thinking, oh, Lord, I've been so sloppy. When you think of prayer, I want you to think of it in a simpler way. I'll talk more about it. We've done this a lot together over the years, but let's pray sentence prayers. It's not the only way to pray, but I think sometimes we stay away from prayer because we think there's a tone of voice or a vocabulary or a certain amount of theological proficiency you have to have. Baloney. Prayer is an invitation to God. Some of the most powerful prayers in Scripture are sentence prayers. They're things you can pray on a daily basis, very available to you. Almighty God, I ask for your help. In Jesus' name, amen. I think most of our prayers would improve if we would hush. Do you know we pray like God doesn't know? You ever prayed with anybody that explains to God? Oh, come on now. I've been in more prayer meetings than most of you. God, I want to pray for my neighbor. You know, the one that lives next door to me. Or they have that red roof on their house. And they drive a Tesla. Lord, they have three kids, and you know their dog, Rover, God. And I'm sitting watching them pray, and I'm thinking, if you have to explain all that to God, there's probably no help coming. I think it's you're appropriate to invite God into the specifics and the circumstances, but I don't always think we have to. Usually we're praying to the people we're with. Then again, I don't think that's wicked. kind of the way kids learn to talk, but we can't grow past that. Prayer is an invitation to Almighty God. You know, I found that if I'm given an opportunity to speak to someone whose help I need, or who has expertise that I don't have, and I've managed to gain an appointment or an audience or whatever that may be, I've learned that those are very valuable moments, and I try not to spend them in frivolous ways. And I try to talk to the Lord that way. If you're here and you need healing, your voice may be a little froggy, or you may have something really serious, whatever it is, I'm just going to ask you to stand really quickly. Well, I don't mean that generic, we all need healing, I heard that. But I mean, if there's a specific place, you're inviting the power of God. See, I believe God heals the sick. He didn't always do it on the timeline I want him to. You know, I was perfect last, I'm a perfect probably a stretch. I was reasonably healthy when I left church last Saturday night, but before 10 o'clock, I wasn't. It felt like an attack. But it doesn't diminish what I believe about God. And you want to be able to invite God into your life. We trust him. He's a God of grace and mercy. The best single idea I've ever learned about healing that helped me more than any is that God designed your body to heal. If you cut your finger, you don't lose your mind and amputate it and think, well, I ruined that. You put a little Band-Aid over it and go, it'll be better in a couple days. You don't do that with the screen on your iPhone. God designed you to heal. So when we ask for healing, we're simply asking God to let our bodies respond in the way he designed them. When we're not well, some part of the original design is not functioning. And we're asking God to restore that design function. That seems much simpler to me. Father, I thank you for your word and its truth and its power. I thank you for your great love for us, that you sent your son, that through his sacrifice, our sins could be forgiven, and that by his stripes we might be healed. Lord, I pray for each person and their expression of faith, that you would bring your life and your strength and your vitality to them. Lord, do what only you do. We trust you. We trust your plan and your purposes. We trust your spirit and your power to bring life and health and vitality to our mortal bodies. In Jesus' name, amen. Hallelujah. Let's go pray.
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3: 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So Friday, the beginning for a lot of people of a long holiday weekend. And the hope is, I think my hope for myself, I guess I should say, is that I get the opportunity to just sit. To just sit in silence. 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
7: The Ten Commandments represent the Judeo-Christian ethic of Western civilization, certainly our country. These commandments are not human suggestions for better living, but divine instructions for godly living. The Ten Commandments, here we have the code of conduct, not only for Old Testament believers, but New Testament followers of Jesus. This represents the constitution of the Christian life as well as the eternal truths of God for all people of all times. Number one, you shall have no other gods before me. You shall not make for yourselves an idol. You shall not misuse the name of the Lord your God. Remember the Sabbath day by keeping it holy. Honor your father and your mother. You shall not murder. You shall not commit adultery. You shall not steal. You shall not give false testimony. You shall not covet. Jesus summarized these 10 words. We've said they are divided into two sections, the vertical, the first four commandments having to do with our relationship with God, one God, no idols, don't take his name in vain, worship him on his day. And then the last six on the hinge of honoring your father and mother, which is the bedrock of our society and culture, the family, and then these laws, 6, 7, 8, 9, 10. They are succinct, they are clear, and Jesus summarized them into a great commandment, two commandments, the great commandment. When he said in Matthew's gospel, love the Lord your God, he said there are two commandments, and the first is which? Love the Lord your God with all your heart, your mind, your soul, your strength. And the second commandment, wrapping up those last five, is to love your neighbor as yourself. So here you have it. When the Apostle Paul wanted to clarify what it means to be a Christian and to live in obedience to God, to live a godly, grace-filled life, he also looked to the Ten Commandments. For in Romans chapter 13, verse 8, he said, owe no one anything except to love one another. For the one who loves another has fulfilled the law. Jesus said, I've come not to destroy the law, but to fulfill the law. And now Paul is saying, when we love one another, because we love God, we love each other, we are fulfilling the law. For the commandments, verse 9, you shall not commit adultery, you shall not murder, you shall not steal, you shall not covet, and any other commandment are summed up in this word, you shall love your neighbor as yourself. At the very top of the Ten Commandments, he said, I am the Lord your God who brought you out of the land of Egypt. They were set free and out of this bondage and slavery. Now they have a law. Now they have become a people. And we also, as Christians, we have come out of the slavery of sin, the bondage of sin. And now we are now set free. We have a freedom. And freedom is not just doing what you want. That's not real freedom. Freedom is doing what God wants. Freedom is doing what we ought, what we should. That's freedom. Amen. It's the life of liberty. Have you ever thought about how much better your life would be if you kept all the commandments? Have you ever thought about how much better the world would be if everyone kept the commandments of God? How much better would your marriage be? How much better would your family be? How much better if we kept the commandments of God. So I'm saying these commandments are not grievous, burdensome, James tells us. But we have this wonderful life in Christ, and they represent the core, the centerpiece of Christian living and discipleship. The followers of Jesus will keep his commands. Because we have a right relationship with him, we will have a right relationship also with one another. And we keep these commandments not to earn salvation. That's impossible. But rather because of salvation, because our lives have been transformed by the power of God, we are now able to live this life of liberty. 1 John 5:3 says, "For this is the love of God, that we keep his commandments, and his commandments are not burdensome." So as we keep the commandments of God, we learn how to live protected. They're not restrictive, they're protective, they're constructive. But now, because we are fully forgiven, we are fully alive, we are forgiven, we are free, we can now live in this great salvation. Because salvation is not a reward for the righteous. Hear me. Salvation in Jesus Christ is not a reward for the righteous. It is a gift to the guilty, because we've all broken the commandments. Now, God is not saying, if you keep my commandments, I will love you. He loves you already. He loves you perfectly with an everlasting love in spite of our sin. So he's not saying, if you keep these commandments, I'll love you. No, he's saying, because you love me and because I love you, keep these commandments. So what are these commandments? The final five, all about loving people. Number one, verse 13, you shall not murder. So this commandment is protecting life. Protecting life. Why? Because life is sacred. Life is a gift from God. And we should never take the life of another. Now, some people misunderstand this commandment, because in the old King James it said, you shall not kill. But to kill here is not the word. It's the word to murder. To take a life of someone who is innocent. So, we are not pacifists. The Bible doesn't teach pacifism. The Bible says we have the right to protect our country, its freedoms. You have the right to protect your home and your family at any cost against an intruder or an invader. And we're not vegetarians. There are many animals that are killed in Scripture and is given for food. Another point is, some use this commandment to say that you should not practice in culture, society, government capital punishment or the death penalty. But the death penalty is taught in the Bible. If you oppose the death penalty, you oppose it for reasons not found in the Bible. Because the Bible, before even the law of Moses in Genesis chapter 6, teaches that if you take a life, your life should be taken. It's capital punishment. Romans chapter 13, it speaks of the governing authorities who have the responsibility of exercising the sword, that is judgment, upon those who do wrong. So again, you can argue against capital punishment, but not using the Bible. Murder is the worst act, and therefore it tops the list here of prohibitions and imperatives. And we often talk about justice. What about justice for the victims of these crimes? But be that as it may, our world, our country, is becoming increasingly violent and hate-filled and cruel. And so, as followers of Jesus, we're to do everything that we can to preserve and protect life, including life in the womb. So this commandment, you shall not murder, includes homicide, obviously. It includes suicide, taking your own life. It includes abortion. It includes euthanasia. But Jesus even took this commandment to a deeper level. For in Matthew chapter 5, he said, if you have rancorous anger, hatred in your heart towards another person, God writes it down. It's the seed of murder. You could have murderous intent in your heart. And Jesus said, that's breaking this commandment. So you shall not murder. You shall protect life. And let me just say that all these commandments, with every negative, there's a positive. When God says, you shall not do something, on the positive side, there is a you shall do this. Rather than helping yourself to death by breaking the commandments, you help yourself to life by keeping the commandments.
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7: So the next one, number 7, verse 14, is you shall not commit adultery. So what is that? That is honoring marriage. Honoring marriage, protecting life, honoring marriage. Adultery is a serious offense. In fact, in the Old Testament, under the Mosaic covenant, adultery was punishable in certain circumstances by death in that government. God created sex for fulfillment between a husband and a wife, for procreation, for pleasure, and to know one another in the most intimate of ways. And it's a beautiful gift. And God has provided for intimacy in life and this pleasure between a man and a woman who are married, a father and a mother, a husband and a wife. Anything that threatens the family is forbidden. Adultery does irreparable damage to a marriage. Such a sad thing because it distorts trust and betrays promises. And it never ends well. Because this sin in particular, Paul says, is a sin against your own body. There's something about this sin that is self-destructive and addictive. This would include pornography. And it's a sin against yourself, and it's a sin against your spouse, maybe your spouse currently, or even your future spouse. If you are committing sexual sin outside of marriage, which would include fornication and various kinds of sin of all kinds, this is a prohibition. It is clear. You shall not commit adultery. It's a sin against your spouse. It's a sin against yourself. It's a sin against the church. But ultimately, and most importantly, it's a sin against God. And sexual immorality has no place in the life of the Christian. Number 8, respecting personal property. Do not steal. That's verse 15. This encompasses all the commandments we've already covered. Don't steal by taking someone's life. Don't steal by taking someone's wife. Don't steal by taking what belongs to someone else. And don't lie and rob justice by distorting the truth by lying. So do not steal. You can also break this commandment of stealing by stealing a person's reputation. How? By slandering their name. By gossiping. Telling lies about another person. Then number 9, speaking the truth. Verse 16, do not bear false witness. Do not lie. Which I would say, speaking the truth and keeping your promises. The psalmist said in Psalm 58 and verse 3 that we go forth from the womb speaking lies. We're born liars. Truth in America is up for grabs. People want to say now, there's no absolute right, there's no absolute wrong. That's a lie. And did you know that the first lie, it was a lie that plunged the whole world into sin and judgment? It was in the Garden of Eden. Eve said, if I eat of the fruit, God has said, if I eat of the fruit of the tree of knowledge, good and evil, that we will die. God said we will die. And here came the first lie. You will not die. Surely you will not die. So we are born with this congenital condition. Proverbs 6, it says there are 7 things that God hates. And at the top of the list, right at the top, I think listed second, is a lying tongue. There are false words, half-truths, rationalizations, exaggerations, hypocrisy, withholding truth. And here's one, staying silent when you should speak up. Cowardly lies, when you ought to say something and you don't say it, according to God's word. Finally, number 10, controlling desires. Do not covet. Now God speaks not to actions but to the attitude, because to covet means to desire. It's a neutral word, covet. I mean, you could covet prayers. You could covet a beautiful, godly wife. That's not wrong. That's a human desire that God puts in your heart. But this is excessive desire. It is the desire to acquire, to want something that does not belong to you. Just think about your phone. And you look at your phone, and how often we just spend in our time swiping and scrolling, and we're looking at somebody else's life. I said, man, I wish I had those clothes. I wish I had that vacation. Look at those people on that vacation. Why don't I have a vacation like that? Why don't I have kids that look like that? Now remember, everybody's airbrushed on Instagram. Why don't I have a house like that house? And so it's the desire to acquire. We want more and more and more. John D. Rockefeller, a wealthy millionaire at the turn of the 20th century, was once asked, how much money is enough money? He said, just a little more. And we can be addicted to things. And here's the problem that we have as Christians, as followers of Jesus. We have so much stuff and so many things, and yet seemingly for so many people, it's not enough. And greed sets in. Someone said, to whom little is not enough, nothing is enough. So how much is enough? It's a cleansing, it's a cathartic thing to just kind of go through the stuff that you accumulate and just get rid of it or give it to someone who could use it. And that we would live on less so that we could enjoy things more and give more and do more and love more. But this commandment forbids us just wanting more and more and more. Be content. Hebrews 13:5, and I'm closing, says this, let your conduct be without covetousness, but be content with such things as you have. For he himself has said, I will never leave you or forsake you. You know what that's saying? That's saying, live with what you have because you don't need more. God is enough. Is Jesus enough? Or do you have to have all this stuff piled up on top of it? Now, this is not saying don't have holy ambitions and God honors hard work and success and every good and perfect gift comes from above and we're thankful for the way he may choose to prosper us. All true riches come from him. But don't live with this sense of I got to have more and more and more, especially if that more and more and more belongs to somebody else and you are envious or jealous and want what somebody else has rather than what God chooses to give you. The opposite of covetousness, you know what it is? Contentment. Contentment. Paul said, in prison, I've learned in every situation and circumstances of my life, I've learned to be content. And the reason we can say we're content is because God is with us. And God is enough. Now, we've all broken the commandments of God, every one of us. Can we be forgiven? You see, the commandments point us to Christ and the cross. This is the problem. This is the sin. This is the rebellion. And breaking the commandments, that's not the real problem. The real problem is the heart. And what we need is a new life and a new heart. Salvation is salvation. It's not by doing good or keeping the commandments or earning your way. It's impossible. Don't see the Ten Commandments as a ladder of 10 steps to get you into heaven. Never happens. In fact, God descended down those steps in the person of Jesus Christ and he was born and lived a perfect life, and yes, he kept every one of the commandments. He never sinned against God. And then he took our sins on the cross, all that we see here, every lie, every adultery, every false witness, all the idolatry, all the greed. He took that on the cross. He who knew no sin became sin for us that we might become the righteousness of God. So the commandments point us to grace. And how to live a life liberated. And once we are liberated by the power of Jesus Christ, bought and paid for by the blood of Christ and his resurrection, we now then live a life of liberty and freedom. One that honors God with a godly lifestyle.
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7: 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There is one thread running through all of them. Life is sacred, so protect it. Marriage is sacred, so honor it. Property is earned, so respect it. Truth is absolute, so speak it. Contentment is possible, so choose it. None of this is a burden. Every one of these commandments, when you trace it to its root, is God protecting something he loves. You, your family, your neighbor, your integrity, your peace of mind. He's not building a cage. He's building guardrails. And a life lived inside them is not a smaller life. It is a freer one. We've all broken these. Every one of us has stood before the mirror and seen something that doesn't measure up. That's exactly where the gospel meets us. Not at our best, but at our most honest. Salvation is not a reward for the righteous. It is a gift to the guilty. And the same God who wrote these commandments in stone sent his Son to fulfill every one of them on your behalf. So here is the question to close with. Not are you keeping the commandments, but do you know the one who kept them for you? Because that's where the life of liberty actually begins. Not in trying harder, but in trusting him.
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3: 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I mean, every day there are people out there. Right now, a lot of people are out there. And in my mind's eye, of course, you see them, nameless people, but they're doing things just like you are at this moment. And all of us together, we hear these teachings from the pastors, the preachers, all of us touched by God at the same time. Isn't life beautiful and a mystery at the same time? Thanks for being with us. It's a hot one today, so be prepared. 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
10: Breaking news this hour from Town Hall. I'm Rich Thomason. From north to south, it is as hot as a July 4th firecracker across the eastern part of the country. Not only heat, but all that humidity making for sauna-like conditions heading into the holiday weekend. Scott Klebauer at the National Weather Service says there's no relief, even at night.
12: You probably noticed this morning that a lot of areas up and down the I-95 corridor, were actually struggling to even get below 80 in some cases.
10: Well, over 150 million of us are feeling the heat. Triple-digit temperatures in Washington, D.C., forcing schedule changes for some of the Independence Day events, possibly the cancellation of some events. Air conditioners are running full tilt, along with energy-hungry data centers. That raises concern about the electricity grid, with any relief from the heat still a few days away. Heat in the east, wildfires, they continue to rage across the west. The DOJ is taking aim at new gun laws in a couple of states.
16: The Justice Department is suing California and Virginia over new firearm laws, arguing they violate American Second Amendment rights. The lawsuits target California's restrictions on new Glock-style pistols and Virginia's ban on certain semi-automatic firearms. The legal challenges come just days after the Supreme Court reaffirmed that the Second Amendment is not a second-class right. Willie Nelson, The White House.
10: The rush is on across Venezuela's north coast, a rush to identify victims of the twin earthquakes. With at least 2,300 people killed in last week's two quakes, the country has been overwhelmed. Authorities are struggling to recover and then to identify the bodies of the victims of those earthquakes. There is no trading today on Wall Street. The stock market closed in observance of Independence Day. It will be back to business as usual on Monday morning. The Dow to resume trading just 100 points shy of 53,000. Townhall.com.
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20: Jesus showed us the way to exaltation isn't through pride and self-centeredness, but through humility. What does that mean to us in our modern world? Today on Turning Point, Dr. David Jeremiah offers some practical pointers to help us live life the way Christ modeled it, with a new perspective on love. To introduce the conclusion of his message, Going Up by Going Down, here's David.
21: And thank you so much for joining us. This passage of Scripture that we're studying in Philippians is often considered one of the great doctrinal passages of the Bible, the kenosis passage. It is the self-emptying of Christ. But the interesting thing about it is you see it in the context of Philippians. It was not meant primarily to teach theology. For the key to this passage, after having looked at it and studied it and understood it, is this phrase: let this mind be in you, which was also in Christ Jesus. In other words, as you see what Jesus did, let this be your attitude of life. We'll talk about it here on Turning Point as we open our Bibles together to the second chapter of Philippians. On this Friday edition of Turning Point, I'd like to remind you of the importance of getting to church on the weekend. I hope this is part of your pattern. So easy to become lazy, and I think more so in the summertime than in the rest of the year. So just make it your purpose, your determination. I will be there. No matter what's going on, I will put myself in the building. I will be in the church service. I will be there. I will take the time to plan. I will be resolute. I will be in church. I can't tell you how important that is, and I hope you'll take my word for it. And begin this week going back to church if you haven't been there. Make this your purpose and your practice. So today we talk about what it means to humble ourselves, and we've called this message, Going Up by Going Down. Philippians chapter 2, 5 through 11 is the text, and let's get started. We read in Philippians chapter 2, verses 9 through 11, that he didn't come on a one-way tour. He came on a round trip. It says that, therefore, God has highly exalted

11. And when he had spoken these things while they watched, he was, what's it say, taken up. And a cloud received him out of their sight. And while they looked steadfastly toward heaven as he went up, behold, two men stood by them in white apparel, who also said, "Men of Galilee, why do you stand gazing up into heaven? This same Jesus who was taken up into heaven will so come in like manner as you saw him go into heaven." Now, let me just throw in something free here. This isn't going to cost you a thing. This is absolutely free. Sometimes people say that the ascension was the imagination of the disciples who wanted some closure to the life of Christ while he was on this earth. So they came up with this metaphor of Jesus going back to heaven. I mean, I've read that. There are more crazy books out about the Christian faith than there ever been published in my lifetime. And you cannot believe what some people write. And the worst thing about it is there are people out there who believe it. It takes more faith to believe what they're writing than it does if they just believe the Bible. Listen to me. Jesus didn't just sort of metaphorically disappear. Let me tell you how I know. Luke's record is an eyewitness account of the ascension of our Lord into heaven. In fact, Luke employs five different terms for sight. To assure the historicity of this event, we are told that the disciples watched that he was taken up out of their sight, that they looked steadfastly toward heaven as he went up, that the angels asked them why they were gazing into heaven, and that they were told that the same Jesus would return to the earth as they saw him go. They watched their sight, they looked steadfastly, they gazed, and they saw. Now, how can you get around that? That wasn't some dream. That was an actual event. When Jesus completed the 40 days, he went back to heaven. That was the beginning of his exaltation. Where is Jesus today, class? He's at the right hand of the Father, making intercession for you and me. But the exaltation isn't over. Oh, no. The exaltation is just started. And in a short time, we believe that Jesus Christ will be exalted and that every knee will bow and every tongue will confess that he is Lord to the glory of the Father. Everything above heaven, all of the angels and all of the people who've been raptured already, everything on earth, all of the living saints, everything under the earth, all of the devils and all of those who are in hell, all of them will one day bow their knee before him and say, "He is Lord to the glory of God the Father." And as someone said, you can either bow now or bow later. His exaltation. Now, as you can tell, I'm pretty steamed up about this passage because it is one of the great truths of the Word of God. But I don't want to come down off this mountain too fast. I just want to tell you this. As I said at the beginning, this was not written so that we would have a great doctrinal summary of the life of Christ. That was not the purpose. Some of you say, "Pastor Jeremiah, I love this paradox, but what in the world does it have to do with me? How do I get my arms around this? What do I do?" In order to answer this question, we have to go back to the first few verses of the book of Philippians, chapter 2. In essence, we have to read this passage backwards, if you will allow me to do it. The Hebrews did it. Let me do it, all right? We're going to read this passage a little bit backwards. We're going to start by saying, because the Bible teaches that the way up is the way down, and the way to exaltation is through humility, and that Jesus demonstrated that when he came to this earth and went back to heaven. What that means to us is found in the introduction to this passage. So go back with me to the fifth verse of the second chapter and notice that if we get our arms around this, it will create a whole new reality for us. Listen, "Let this mind be in you, which was also in Christ Jesus." Paul, what are you talking about? What mind? Paul says to the Philippian believers, "Here's what I want you to do. I want you to have the same attitude that Jesus had. Let this mind be in you, which was also in Christ Jesus." And notice that at the end of verse 5, there's no period. "Let this mind be in you, which was also in Christ Jesus, who, being in the form of God," and then all that passage we just looked at. Here's what Paul is saying to the Philippians. If you understand what Jesus did, it creates a whole new reality for you. It changes everything. You can never be the same. In this verse, we're talking about a new perspective. He's telling us that we are to adopt the reality of Christ as the ultimate reality of life. Life is not about me.

0: Whoa! What a jolt! That's a head-on collision for some of you. Say it with me. It'll be good for you. It will clean out a lot of stuff. Life is not about me. Life is not about my stuff. It's not about my desires. It's not about my purposes. It's not about my wants. When Jesus came to this earth, he came for us. He left everything for us. And now Paul is saying to us, you need to understand that's your reality as well. As a follower of Christ, you can no longer live for yourself. You live for him, and because of that, you live for others. The first paradox creates a new reality. And it's so different than the reality of life until Christ comes. Isn't that true? I mean, I know some pretty selfless people who aren't Christians, but it's just a little short blip on their chart, and then they go back to being their selfish selves. What Jesus wants is he wants to come and live within us and create within us the same kind of selflessness that he demonstrated when he left heaven to come down here for us. It creates a new reality. Now, that's sort of a general concept, but now we're going to get a little more specific as we read backwards. In verse 3, we read, therefore, he says, let nothing be done through selfish ambition or conceit, but in lowliness of mind, let each esteem others better than himself. Let each of you look out not for his own interests, but also for the interests of others. And then let this mind be in you, which was also in Christ Jesus. What is Paul saying? He's saying this new reality you have because you're a Christ follower and Christ is being formed in you, it changes some of your responsibilities. He is saying that because this is true, we can never be the same again in our attitude and our approach to life. Here's a writing that I found from an old evangelist by the name of Paul S. Rees. Really powerful. Listen to it. The occasion and meaning of this eloquent outburst is simple and clear. Don't forget, cries Paul, that in all of this wide universe and in all the dim reaches of history, there has never been such a demonstration of self-effacing humility as when the Son of God in sheer grace descended to this planet. Remember that never, never in a million years would he have done it if he were the kind of deity who looks only to his own interests and closes his eyes to the interests of others. You must remember, said Paul Rees, my brethren, that through your union with Christ in living redemptive experience, this principle and this passion by which he was moved must become the principle and passion that moves you. We are going to be challenged as never before to be people of Christ. We're going to be challenged as we've never had been before to make Jesus Christ first in our life, to make others important in our lives. It is going to be very challenging to us in these days that are before us to grab hold of this truth and catch the Spirit of Christ. And you know what? I'm excited about it because never before have we ever had such an opportunity to show the difference of Christ in a self-motivated, self-driven world. If we become like Christ, like this passage, we will stick out like we never have before. What a great opportunity God has given us. And then here's the third thing. Creates a new reality, creates a new responsibility, and then it creates new relationships. And this is kind of interesting to me because in verse 2, we read these words, fulfill my joy by being like-minded, having the same love, being of one accord and of one mind. Now, let me just ask a question, class. Suppose I came to you in a contemporary where I said, here's what I want you to do. Are you ready? I want you to be like-minded. I want you to start having the same love. I want you to be of one accord. Literally, I want you to be of one mind. What would you think I knew about you because I was telling you that? You weren't getting along with each other, right? You were having disunity. And guess what? If you read the book of Philippians, that was one of the problems they had in the church. There was disunity in the church. In the first chapter, Paul says that when he went to prison for preaching the gospel, some of the people in the church started to preach out of contention, out of ambition, causing stress within the body. Over in the second chapter, he says to them, do all things without complaining and murmuring. Come on, folks. If you really want to know what's going on, I'm going to tell you. In chapter 4, we discover, and ladies, don't be mad at me, that there were two women in the church who were fussing with each other. and it was tearing the church apart. Notice chapter 4, verse 2. I implore Euodia and Syntyche to be of the same mind in the Lord. Girls, stop fussing. Somebody said Syntyche is soon touchy. She was touchy. They weren't getting along. They were fighting. And I think Paul constructed this whole thing to give them an illustration about unity and why disputes and quarrels in the church are absolutely off base and they're totally just off the radar chart. Ray Steadman says, we must never forget that this passage is set against the backdrop of two quarreling ladies in the church in Philippi. That quarrel was threatening to destroy the unity of the whole church. Then he wrote, wherever there is contentiousness, it is a revelation of the presence of pride. Pride in a single individual life, in a family, a church, a government, a whole nation, always destroys and divides and sets one person against another and perpetuates conflict and breaks up marriages and partnerships and unions of every sort. Now listen again to verse 2. Fulfill my joy, said Paul, and be like-minded. Have the same love. Be of one accord, of one mind. And use Jesus Christ and what he did to self-sacrifice himself as an illustration of how you do that. So the way up, where is the class? The way down. Now, before we close our Bibles, I just want to ask this question. Because this is the key to the whole deal. I guess I'm supposed to be more humble, right? So how do I do that? Well, as soon as you figure it out and you start telling people about it, you've lost it, right? Let me tell you how I became humble. It's over. There's a story about a pastor in England who felt that he needed to become more humble. And he went to see one of his pastor brothers and he said, what could I do to be more humble? And the pastor said, well, let me just give you an exercise. He said, I want you to make a sandwich board, like the ones you wear over your neck with a sign in front and a sign in back. On the front put, I am a fool for Christ's sake. On the back put, whose fool are you? Walk around England for 3 days and see if God doesn't help you do it. So he did it. He put the signs on. He walked around England. Everybody ridiculed him. He was the joke of the whole city. And man, he was being humiliated. When he got back home and he took off the signs, he said he thought to himself, I bet there's not another preacher in this whole town who'll do what I just did. What happened? He lost it. Isn't that the way we are? Humility is such an evasive thing. We think we're humble. So I want to help you understand what I've been learning. And I think as we close our Bibles today and we try to wrap our hearts around this truth, maybe we can carry this away and it will do us some good this week. Phillips Brooks wrote these words. He said, the true way to be humble is not to stoop until you are smaller than yourself, but to stand at your real height against someone higher who will show you what the real smallness of your greatness is. Humility is not going around poor mouthing yourself saying, you know, I'm nothing. Humility is standing up straight, but understanding you're not measured by the people around you. You're measured against a mighty God. You remember Isaiah in the Old Testament? The Bible says Isaiah saw the Lord high and lifted up. He describes what he witnessed. And you know what he said left? He said, I am a man of unclean lips. Here's what I'm learning. The more I understand about the greatness and majesty of Almighty God, the less likely I'm going to be to get enamored with who I am. The closer I get to God, the more I realize how far away I still am. He has embraced me in his love. I'm going to heaven. But to be godly and to be Christ-like, it's a long life journey, is it not? We will never fully be there until we are changed into the likeness of Christ. But on our way, we're to be developing this. And how do we do that? Not by sitting around telling everybody how bad you are. They already know that. But by focusing your attention on who he is, learning to know him and to grow in him and to love him. And the more you know him and love him and get into who he is, the more perspective you'll have on your own life. And it won't strip you of your confidence. It will just help you to understand that your confidence is in him and not in yourself. Here's another way to say it, and I've said this before. Humility is not thinking less of yourself. It's just thinking of yourself less and thinking of him more. One evening, the great conductor Arturo Toscanini was conducting Beethoven's Ninth Symphony. It was a brilliant performance. And at the end of the performance, the audience went absolutely nuts. They clapped and whistled and stamped their feet and totally caught up in the greatness of the performance. You couldn't get them to quit. As Toscanini stood there, he bowed and he bowed and he bowed, and then he began to notice the orchestra and acknowledge them. And finally, when the ovation had ceased, Toscanini turned around and looked intently at his musicians. He was so overcome with emotion. He was out of control, and he whispered. He said, gentlemen, and the orchestra leaned forward to hear him. And in a fiercely enunciated whisper, Toscanini said, gentlemen, I am nothing. And that was an extraordinary admission, because Toscanini was blessed with an enormous ego. And then he added, gentlemen, you are nothing. They had heard that already at rehearsal the same day. But then he stopped and stood up straight and he said, but Beethoven, he is everything. He is everything. He is everything. And when you see him as a believer without being false, you realize I'm nothing. We're nothing. But he's everything. Amen. He's everything. He is all in all. And in him we can have confidence and still have humility, because our confidence is not in ourselves, but it is in the one who wrote the score, who wrote the charts, who gave us the song, who put the melody in our hearts and started us singing when we accepted him as our Savior. I am nothing. We are nothing. But Jesus is everything. And that, my friends, is the new reality of the Christian life. That's why it took a paradox to understand it. Say with me again, the way up is the way down. Humble yourself before the Lord, and he will lift you up. Did you know that you have to understand and believe at least a little bit of this to become a Christian? Did you know that? You can't become a Christian unless you believe this. You say, what do you mean? The Bible says you become a Christian by confessing your sin. Who wants to do that? When you confess your sin, you say, I have failed. I have failed to live a perfect life. I have failed to stand up for the truths that even I believe. I have sinned. Do you know why most men have a hard time coming to Christ in their adult life? Because they have been taught their whole life that you get what you get when you work hard for it, and there's nothing free. If it's free, there's probably something wrong with it. And then here comes this upside down faith, this religion, this Christ. And he says, no, I don't want any of your good works, because you haven't got anything. In fact, the Bible says our good works are like filthy rags in the sight of God. Well, Lord God, what do you want? I just want you to humble yourself and ask for forgiveness. That's all I want. I've already paid the penalty for your sin. I've already covered all the bills. You don't have to worry about that. But if you're going to become a Christian, you have to acknowledge that you need Christ as your Savior. You have to humble yourself and invite Christ to come in. You know what the Bible says? The Bible says you have to humble yourself and become as a little child. You talk to a guy who's in an executive suite and you say to him, you want to be a Christian? Let me tell you how to be a Christian. You have to become like a little child and humble yourself before God. But here's the good news, men. The way up is the way down. Once you do that, once you come and give your heart to Christ and ask him to forgive your sin, it just keeps getting better and better from that moment on. If you want the better and better and you're not willing to humble yourself, you can't have it. It's not available like that. But if you come and ask Christ into your life and you ask him to forgive your sin, he will take you at your word. He will cover your sin and he will lift you up. And the road from that moment on is a glorious road in harmony and fellowship with a holy God. Is there any reason why you wouldn't want to do that today? Oh, you say, Pastor, my friends are here. Whoops. Got you. Why wouldn't you do it with your friends here? I'm too proud. You got to humble yourself. You got to forget about everything else. It's not about you. It's not about your friends. It's about him. And when you get that, you've taken the first step toward faith in Christ. Amen.
1: Amen. Well, that brings us to the end of this particular message. 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
3: 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Another hot, hot day, which I think is appropriate, right, for the 3rd of July. 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
5: Now, here are the three components of the principle. Determine that as you live your life, J, Jesus will be glorified, O, others will be edified, and Y, you will be sanctified. Determine that as you live your life, J, Jesus will be glorified, O, others will be edified, and Y, you will be sanctified. Now, we looked at the earlier verses in chapter 9, and we saw that much of what the Apostle Paul teaches us, in fact, we started in chapter 8. We saw in 8 and the earlier part of 9 that Paul made the case very clearly that if you want to really please the Lord, you want to make sure that Jesus is central in your thinking as you live your life. And then he went on to say, not only do you want to make sure that Jesus is glorified, but be sensitive to the needs of your brothers and sisters. And that's where we examined the section where Paul talked about the food that had been sacrificed to idols, that there were some believers who thought there's no big deal, it's good food, it's a good price, I'll just eat it. But others had come out of a background of idol worship, and for them, it was nothing short of trauma to have to deal with seeing brothers and sisters eat food that had been offered to idols, and it was destroying the faith of some of them. And therefore, Paul said, be sensitive and don't use your freedom in Christ to destroy the faith of others. So you want to make sure Jesus is being glorified and that others are being edified. Now I want to spend some time looking at the third component of the principle, which is you will be sanctified. You will be sanctified. Now, sanctified isn't a common word. It's not in our everyday vocabulary. So I want to make sure everyone understands what sanctified means. Paul doesn't use the actual word in this context of chapters 8 through 10, but the concept is clearly there. And so I want you to be familiar with it, and you will run into the word sanctified or sanctification as you study through the New Testament. What does the word mean? I often say that most of us know more about it than we think we know. How many of you grew up in a home that had sanctified dishes? Let me see your hand. Some hands. Next question. How many of you grew up in a home that had china put up in a closet? Let me see your hand. Many more hands. I told you you knew more about sanctification than you thought you knew. Your mama's china was sanctified. What does sanctified mean? It means cleansed and set apart for special use. Cleansed and set apart for special use. Not common, not ordinary, not every day, not you see it all the time. Special use. When we came home from school and saw the table set with china, we knew somebody important was in town. We knew that something special was going to happen, at that table, my mama had killed the fattened calf. To use the term from Luke 15. And we were about to feast. We would get excited. We run upstairs. Who's here? Because this was something not ordinary. And so those were dishes that were set apart for exclusive, for special use. You didn't just come home and want to make a sandwich after school and reach in your mama's china cabinet. And Gress, see you hear the moaning and groaning? Just the thought traumatizes some folk. It never even dawned on us to touch your mother's china. She would have thought you lost your natural mind. You didn't touch that. That was hers to decide when that came out. The husband didn't even fool with the wife's china. Special use. Sanctified means cleansed and set apart for special use. Not common, not ordinary. Now, look at how Paul kind of makes the case without using the word. He talks about the fact that if we're going to truly please God, we must not only glorify Christ and edify others, but we need to live sanctified lives. He says that sanctification, although he doesn't use the term here, is very much part of what it takes to live the life that God will be pleased with. And so he's going to give us here an analogy in verses 24 through 27 of 1 Corinthians 9. Look at what he says. Do you not know that in a race all the runners run, but only one gets the prize? Run in such a way as to get the prize. Let me make some points about this business of being sanctified based on the way Paul rolls it out here in chapter 9 and into chapter 10. First point is, decide that as you run the Christian race, you will win it. Decide that as you run the Christian race, you will win it. Paul says, now think about a race. In a race, many people run, but only one is crowned the winner. Now, he's hearkening back to the ancient games. Just like we have Olympic games in our day, modern Olympics, there were ancient Olympics with various events. And as is the case now, was the case then, which is that there is only one gold medalist. There is only one person crowned the winner. And Paul says, many people run, but only one gets the prize. Run in such a way as to win the prize. Decide that as you run your Christian race, you will win it. Now, let me help you understand the Christian race. There are a couple of things you need to know. First of all, we're not running against each other. Really important to know that. The church has got to get out of the competition business. I'm not in competition with you. I'm not running the race against you, hoping to win while you lose. We are not running against one another. We are in individual races. And so as I run my race, you ought to be on the sidelines of my life, cheering me and encouraging me on. As you run your race, your brothers and sisters ought to be on the sideline cheering you and encouraging you on. We're the ones yelling when you come by, go ahead, you're doing good. Keep it up. Pick up your pace. Encouraging one another because we're not running against each other. Christian, get out of the competition business. You're not competing with somebody else. If they're running at a faster pace, pray for them and run your race because you're not in competition with them. Oh, they're growing faster than me. Oh, they're doing more ministry than me. Oh, God is speaking to them more than he's speaking to me. No. Don't worry about what somebody else is doing. Encourage them, pray for them, but run your race. We're not in competition. Churches got to get out of competition with each other. Not competing with other churches in town. I have no interest in growing at the expense of another church. We want to save souls and change lives and pray for what God is doing in the kingdom because the kingdom is bigger than any one church. So we got to be on the same team. We've got to be partners in this and not competitors in this. If another church, God is using them, they're growing faster, they're winning more people, then those are folk I don't have to worry about winning. So praise God for what he's doing over there. Time out for criticizing other churches and that sort of thing. We've got to make up in our minds that we are on the same team and that we all have the same great commission to fulfill. So get out of the business of competing with other ministries, other organizations that are doing the work of God. If they're doing it better than you, go over there and learn how to do it better. And then go back and do what God has called you to do.
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5: I don't understand folk getting jealous when somebody else is more anointed, used in a greater way than you. Every time I see somebody who's more anointed, I try to get close to them. Because my daddy taught me years ago, when you see somebody with the anointing on them, get close to them so when their cup runs over, some drops will fall on you. When I hear preachers and I just say, boy, how do they expound the word like that? Oh, Lord, I wish you would bless me to be able to do that. I pray. I seek the Lord. It causes me to want to get closer to God and want to be more available to him. I don't get mad, rolling my eyes, sucking my teeth. I don't talk about other churches. God blessing them. Praise God. I'm not going to run my mouth. They probably growing so fast because they watered down the message. See, I'm preaching the truth. Don't need a going there. You don't have to water down the message in order to see God save souls and change lives. So we got to get out of competition with other believers and with other churches. We are running our own race. Everyone is in your own race. God puts you in your lane, gives you your assignment, and every one of us can and must win our own Christian race. I'm not running against you. Let me help you. You're not even running against the devil. I know this little chorus. I remember going to churches, visiting various churches growing up, and some of those churches that would have devotional service where you'd get up the early part of the service, they called it devotional service, and you would testify. And typically in a lot of those churches, you'd get up and sing a chorus before you gave your testimony. And one of the choruses I remember hearing, we didn't sing it at our home church, but I heard it in other places where they'd sing, I beat the devil running and I'm so glad. Beat the devil running and I'm so glad. Beat the devil running and I'm so glad. The world can't do me no harm. Now, that's a nice little catchy chorus, but the theology is problematic. Because I'm not running against the devil. He's not in my race. The devil is already defeated. He's already disqualified. He knows where he's going. Y'all got to get your theology straight. Get into this book and get your theology straight. The devil is a defeated enemy. Jesus stripped him of his authority on Calvary. Him and all of his demons are defeated. They have no victory whatsoever coming toward them. They are all sentenced and awaiting the execution of their sentence. The day is coming when death and hell shall be cast into the lake of fire, the Bible says. And the enemy knows that's where he's going to spend eternity. Y'all got to get it straight. He's not there now. He's not hanging out in hell having a good time. Hell will be no more fun for the devil than for anybody else. He is roaming the earth. He knows where he's going. He's just trying to drum up company. You got to get it straight. We're not running against the devil. He's defeated. He's on the sideline of your life. That's why we got to cheer one another, because he's on the sideline of our life trying to trip us up, trying to get us to run out of our lane, trying to get us to miss what God has for us. The devil is somebody defeated who doesn't want you to win. That's all he is. Get your theology straight. This isn't Star Wars. He's not on the dark side of the force and you're on the light side and there's this epic struggle as to who's going to win. When you know who you are and whose you are, you can tell the devil where to go. Tell him where to go and draw him a map so he won't get lost. Now, you do have to pay attention to him. The Bible says don't be ignorant concerning his devices. Be sober and vigilant because he is as a roaring lion seeking whom he may devour. But when you know who you are and whose you are and you operate in the grace and power of the Lord, you don't have to worry about him. When he shows up, you say, oh, please. In Jesus' name, be gone. Be sober, be vigilant, be armed with the armor of the Lord. But don't be preoccupied. Don't have a devil demon fixation because they're not your big problem. Your big problem is learning to follow God, listen to his instructions, do what he says. If you'll follow God's plan for your race, you will win it. If you're in it, you might as well be in it to win it. Don't enter the race just to say, I have a track meet. I made the team. That's not good enough. What you gonna do when you get on the track? What you gonna do come meet day? It's time to win your race. And I want to encourage you that you must make up in your mind that you are going to be a winner, not just a participant, but a winner. I don't understand folk who don't want to win whatever it is they're in. I just don't get it. You heard me talk about it before, whether it's a board game or a card game or whatever. If I'm in it, I sit down to win. I don't sit down to merely play. I sit down to win. There's going to be a problem if I don't win. I don't get people who play just for the fun. You playing Monopoly or something, and they laugh while you're taking all their houses and land. I don't understand that. How can you laugh during that time? That's not a fun time. I don't get it, but some people, oh, I'm just completely wiped out. No, you at the wrong table. I want those folk for whom this is life and death. That's my table, the folk who are just this far from fighting. Listen, whether you're that way about games and sports in the natural, all of us ought to agree that in the spiritual, when you're in it, you better be in it to win it. Listen, when you were in the world, you got the most that the world had to offer you. Come on, somebody. If you were in the world, many of y'all, few of y'all might have been, you know, casual sinners, but some of y'all I can tell by looking at you. Tell by looking at you that when you were in sin, you were a buck wild sinner. You did everything there was to do. You were trying to invent new ways to sin. Come on. All right, y'all gonna make me go there. Let me find a few honest folk who say, yes, Pastor, when I was in sin, I was a sure enough do-it-all sinner. Thank you for some honesty. And we're in the kingdom of God now. We've been translated from the kingdom of darkness into the kingdom of light. And let me tell you something. God is looking for some sold out, radical believers who will follow him anywhere he leads us, who will do anything he tells us to do, who will follow the Lord exactly and precisely, who won't try to go to the left or the right, but we'll stay on the course God has us on. God's looking for some sold out, out of the closet believers who say, for Christ I live and for Christ I will die. I'm not straddling the fence. God's looking for folk who say, I'm not going to straddle the fence. One foot in the world, one foot in the church. Little bit of holiness, but not a whole lot. Little bit of righteousness, but not a whole lot. Little bit of obedience, but not a whole lot. God's looking for some folk who are all the way on the Lord's side. A fence straddler is living the worst of all the possibilities. It's the worst of all the possibilities. In fact, in Revelation chapter 3, one of the rebukes to one of the churches there was, you are neither cold nor hot. You're lukewarm. Didn't he say so to the church in Laodicea? And he said, I wish you were hot or cold. I'd rather you pick an extreme than be lukewarm, because lukewarm is just enough to make everybody sick. Be all the way on one side or all the way on the other. If you're going to hell, go first class. Don't fool around and go to hell from the church. What kind of sense does that make? If you're going to hell, go first class. But if you're going to heaven, and thank God by his grace we are on our way to heaven, then you might as well go experiencing the best and the most that God has for us. And that's by living the life, running the race that he has set before us. Looking to Jesus, the writer to the Hebrews says, who is the author and the finisher of our faith. And so you want to make up in your mind, decide, since you're in the race, you are in it to win it. You are going to do what God has called you to do. You're going to be one of those believers who will do everything the Lord has given him or her to do. Decide, make up in your mind that you are going to win your race. That's the first aspect of what he teaches us here about living this life that is set apart. Decide that you'll win. Number two, discipline your mind and body. Discipline your mind and body. See, the decision is one thing, but it is the discipline that backs up the decision. You can decide many things that if you don't couple the decision with discipline, you'll never reach your goal. How many know that that's true? How many have ever decided, like I did recently, you're going to lose some weight? And you made the decision, but I've had many times over the course of my adult life where I decided I would. I threatened to lose weight. But there were many false starts, many take a quick crack at it, and then it goes away, because I've learned, many of you have learned in this area and many other areas, that you can't just make a decision. You have to couple it with discipline. Let me give you a sound bite. Determination without discipline is dreaming. Determination without discipline is dreaming. That's true for sports. That's true for academics. That's true for anything you pursue. You can determine all you want, but if you don't develop the discipline, you're just dreaming. You might as well just be laying in bed, just thinking fanciful thoughts. Because you must couple discipline with any decision you make.
6: That was a great comment, wasn't it? Determination without discipline is dreaming. You know, the Christian race you're running is not only important for you, it's important for everyone around you. Allow God to make you the best that you can be, and you'll make a positive noise on earth that echoes into eternity. You know, the last thing Jesus told us to do was to go out and make disciples of all nations, and to get that job done, it takes all of us working together. So right now, during the busy summer months when donations to the ministry tend to decline, we're asking all of our listening friends and partners to prayerfully consider making a generous donation to Destined for Victory. 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
6: And that's next time in our continuing message, Living by the J-O-Y Principle. 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

0: 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Coming up in just a couple of minutes is Seculo. 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
12: With SRN News, I'm Bob Agnew with Washington. The nation's capital is preparing for an historic 4th of July as the country celebrates 250 years of American independence. Thousands expected to gather on the National Mall for a day of patriotic festivities, including military flyovers, live entertainment, fireworks, and a Freedom 250 celebration featuring remarks from, among others, President Trump. A three-armed spacecraft rocketed into orbit today to rescue a NASA telescope that's actually in danger of crashing back to Earth. Northrop Grumman launched the Catalyst Space Technologies Link spacecraft from the Marshall Islands in the Pacific. The Pegasus rocket blasted off from the belly of a modified airplane. The Justice Department and 17 states have reached settlement agreements with three major egg producers this week to resolve allegations of companies illegally colluded for years to raise prices, including when the cost soared to record highs last year. This is SRN News.
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16: Welcome to Seculo. We hope all of you are having a wonderful celebration of America's 250th birthday with your friends, with your family. We hope that the politics of America and the issues that the media want to make you aware of are not clouding what is a wonderful time to celebrate that we should be thankful for. We should be thanking God that he has blessed us with the opportunity to live in a nation that understands that our rights come from our Creator, that they aren't created by the government. We aren't blessed by the government with rights, that our government, for and by the people, was established to protect those God-given rights. And that's exactly what we do here at the American Center for Law and Justice. We know our foundation. We know where our rights come from, and we know that we have to fight for those. We know that not everyone agrees with us when it comes to where our rights come from, but we have a constitution. We have a Declaration of Independence. We have these foundational documents that were so profound when they were written 250 years ago. And we are proud that we get to live in this country, and we are not ashamed that we are celebrating this milestone with our fellow Americans. As we go forward in this broadcast, you will hear from previous segments from this week, encore segments that showcase some of the work, some of the analysis, all the things that we do here at the ACLJ. And we'll be back on Monday with more live content, more analyzing what's going on in the world and what the media wants you to know and not know about how bad the country may or may not be. But for now, we're celebrating with our friends and family this wonderful nation that God has blessed us to live in. And I do want to remind you, we are in the middle now of our Liberty Drive. We just launched it. Freedom doesn't defend itself. We know this. And the ACLJ, even just yesterday, was filing a brief at the Supreme Court. We don't take much time off. Our attorneys are always hard at work, from courtrooms in local jurisdictions all the way up to the Supreme Court of the United States. We keep fighting to keep that freedom and defend that freedom and defend the God-given rights of the clients of the ACLJ and of everyone in America. Every donation during this Liberty Drive is doubled. Your gift goes twice as far to keep these freedoms alive and defended in courtrooms across this country. And if you go to ACLJ.org right now, that donation is matched, whatever you give, dollar for dollar. Just a few of the things that our attorneys are working on, even as we celebrate right now. Yesterday, we filed at the Supreme Court in St. Mary Catholic Parish in Littleton versus Roy. It's a religious liberty case that's directly relevant to our fight against Gavin Newsom's fine on Calvary Chapel, San Jose. We actually filed the amicus brief on behalf of those clients at Calvary Chapel, because it raises the same constitutional question in our petition, trying to get that fine overturned from Gavin Newsom in California. $1.2 million California is trying to take from that church. But we will continue fighting there every angle we can. That's why even when another case arises, we file when we can there. But we have a lot more ahead that we're going to tell you next week, as we celebrate this country, but also show how we continue to fight for this country and fight for our God-given rights. So if you can, if you're able, go to ACLJ.org/liberty and give a donation. Whatever you can give is doubled. Double your impact today at ACLJ.org/liberty. As I said, these following segments are

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6: That kind of redefined or defined even in a way because of the way it's written. The way that citizenship would be conferred on those that are born in the United States. This was trying to restrict the citizenship granted to those that are born here to parents that are not citizens of the U.S., whether they come here illegally, whether it is through a travel visa. They come here, have their child. They call it birth tourism is a term. And here's what happened. The majority of the court, which was Chief Justice Roberts, joined by Sotomayor, Kagan, Barrett, and Jackson, they affirmed that what the 14th Amendment is saying is that, if you are born here, you are granted citizenship. There has been some, pushback saying that the court didn't have to go that far. They could have just ruled on the executive order. So that's some of the chatter I'm hearing. But you also see how contentious even within the court it was, because you're seeing a concurrence by Justice Jackson for different reasons than what the chief wrote. You see Justice Kavanaugh concurring that the executive order must be struck down and that federal law would give them citizenship, but he's not willing to rule that the 14th Amendment's text says that.
7: He's saying if this was done through the legislative process, I may have a different decision here.
6: Exactly. Then you have a dissent by Justice Thomas, who was joined by Justice Gorsuch, a dissent by Justice Alito, another dissent by Justice Gorsuch. So you're seeing a lot of different opinions and a lot of different reasons for not agreeing with this. Here's a key takeaway. This is from our attorneys, because we have a wonderful team here that as soon, not only are they working on their cases, Jordan, but as soon as these comes down, they're writing memos for us. They're giving us the analysis as well. This is a key takeaway from Nathan, who wrote this for us. It's a 6-3 outcome affirming broad birthright citizenship, but the court is sharply divided on the why. Five justices read the clause as adopting the traditional soil rule with almost no exception, so being born on American soil, while three insist on a narrower domicile plus exclusive allegiance test. That would be the minority that dissented in this. This split will shape future fights over immigration enforcement and any congressional attempts to limit birthright citizenship. So right there, one, and this is something I said yesterday, Jordan, that when you see the left try to attack the Supreme Court as being packed by Trump, or they need to expand the court so they can get their way. The fact that we are getting decisions that may not make everyone happy shows that it's working.
7: This is the difference, folks, between Republican and Democrat judicial nominees. And when I say that, I mean it's not the nominees themselves who are, I'm placing that partisan role, but when they are nominated by Republican or Democrat president. You basically know

0: where the Democrats are going to go. 99.9% of the time, they're going to be in agreement. They're going to be their block. And it's going to have a, you could almost not have any briefing on it. You could almost not have any argument. You could just literally read, what is this case about? What does it entail? And you'll say, you know what? They're going to figure out a way to rule for this side. Whether they're the majority or not depends on the politics of the day, but they're going to figure out how to go with the side that they agree with the most on a philosophical matter, not on whether it's legal or not, or the what's best interpretation of the Constitution and statutes. The difference between the conservative nominees is that on the same day that you can have restrictions, we haven't talked about this yet, totally knocked down between campaign financing,
1: right,
0: between the actual RNC or DNC and campaigns, and there was all these limits into how much they could coordinate and whether free speech came into that. And the court, again, equally divided there. Conservatives six said, you can do this. This ban is wrong. I mean, you look at that. You look at, again, the continued cases of, you go from birthright citizenship, but then you go into the issue of girls and boys sports. And it aligns very closely with what you think politically, not necessarily what's rational or legal, but it's like, you know what? Because the politics of those who nominated me support this issue, even though they may not be legal scholars.
1: Right.
0: I'm going to figure out a way to get there for them, and I will be that dissenting voice if I have to. So on the same day, you can have the boys banned from participating in girls' sports, which is a decision I think most Americans agree with, right and left, if you're actually telling the truth. And it's less and less places where people feel comfortable doing that.
1: Right.
0: So then you get to birthright citizenship, a little bit more complicated. So does this line and how it's interpreted, is it going to hold? As of now, it's going to hold. I think if you were at that oral argument, I was. It was extremely complicated, which is why I think, Will, you've got all these opinions and different dissents coming out. Is it over? Maybe for now, but not necessarily for the future, because there were so many different views about why it was right or why it was wrong. And then, of course, you look at these cases. Will, you go through every one of them on the EOs, on the ability to appoint and get rid of these this was yesterday, of course, the Labor Relations Board versus the Fed, all right. of that. I mean, we are in an interesting point at the U.S. Supreme Court where, yes, there have been cases that have increased presidential power. At the same time, the same court has issued opinions that that actually pull back on some of the power that they just created in a case that was announced, you know, just moments before.
1: Right. Yeah, exactly. When you looked at, there was almost some confusion and within you had
0: this board member, but not that board member.
1: Yeah. The FTC versus the Fed. Right.
0: Yeah. Is that really going to stand long term? That remains to be seen. And they were able to kick the can a little on that case because they said, well, there was no hearing on the misconduct. So at least have the misconduct hearing and then see what happens. But they also said it wouldn't necessarily be barred by this. So I think, again, the court is going in a direction that I think most people philosophically understand, but the left is going to make every one of these out of politics. You know, it's a huge loss for President Trump on the executive order. But the interesting thing about the executive order is if you go to that Kavanaugh kind of phrasing there, it's saying this might not have been the best route to do it. I am not holding today that you can't do it. And it doesn't necessarily need a constitutional change. Now, we have an aging court right now, so we believe we will see shifts in the court in the next few years, and that will, of course, depend on how that court shifts, will depend on who is the president of the United States. And again, it is frustrating to be on the side where, unfortunately, we can't just say, well, this case, we're going to 99% of our people, our justices are going to vote this way, and occasionally you get thrown off. We are in the intellectually honest party, where people who believe the same basic principles can still get to a different opinion using the same analysis. And I think we respect that in the United States. It can be frustrating. Sure. I absolutely get that. But, that is what you do when you have intellectual honesty. And that's what the left is lacking.
1: Well, and once again, intellectual honesty, even media honesty. We saw something today that was quite unique. And Rob, is in South Carolina. We're going to get to you in the next segment. So hold on there, Rob. But if you want to call and have questions about these opinions, Call us at 1-800-684-3110. We'll break it down for you, and we'll try to answer any question you may have on the way that the court ruled. But when you start to look at also the media, Nina Totenberg, who's normally actually very good with her sourcing at the Supreme Court. She's the legal analyst and journalist at NPR, has been there a long time. Normally, if she's printing something, then she's got very good sourcing. NPR ran and published that Justice Alito was retiring from the Supreme Court. There's the headline if you're watching. It says Justice Samuel Alito, who wrote the opinion overturning Roe versus Wade, retires. Moments later, NPR had to retract that story. And this is what it looked like if you went to that page. So if people tried to share the link, editor's note, NPR retracts the story. Jordan, we still may see an Alito retirement because Nina Totenberg normally wouldn't have written that unless she had sourcing that at least led her to believe it was very close to being true. They obviously had a story ready to publish.
0: Yes.
1: It has not happened yet. But once again, that's the media trying to get out ahead of stuff.
0: And unfortunately, this is because of the media cycle. There's a number of those stories already ready to go. Even if people passing away sometimes, they have the block print ready to go based off of just so that they can rush to the media and then kind of fill in the parts. Does this mean that it's not going to happen? Absolutely not. What it does mean is that someone made a phone call and said, I did not say to run this. It could have been her.
1: Right.
0: Or it could have been from the Supreme Court and called and said, there's been no planned announcement yet, and you need to make clear that this is wrong. Does that mean that tomorrow or Monday, Justice Alito may announce something? No, of course not. He can do that whenever he wants. Could be this afternoon. But it was a very kind of bizarre, again, to a day that was already busy enough to throw that wrench in. Was unnecessary, by the way, by the media. It's not like they needed help getting clicks right now. You've got probably more clicks on SCOTUS because it covers so many different issues today, from birthright citizenship to the presidential power yesterday. All of these issues all together. Again, Will, I think, you know, for those who watch the Supreme Court, it's been a very interesting morning.
1: That's right. And we're going to take your phone calls in the next segment on this and break down this Federal Election Commission case when we come back on Seculo.
2: We've witnessed monumental legal victories from defending the 14th Amendment and protecting our sacred American right to vote, the overturning of Roe versus Wade, and standing up for the religious liberty of our kids and seniors. But even with the many historic wins we've achieved, the battle is far from over. The attacks on our constitutionally protected rights persist. Countless unborn babies remain in jeopardy, and across the globe, innocent Christians are being targeted and killed across this country and around the world. This fight isn't just the ACLJ's. It's all of ours. It belongs to every American who wants to preserve the values and beliefs on which this nation was founded. None of the victories we've won would have been possible without the unwavering support of ACLJ members and ACLJ champions. It's been an honor to fight for you all these years. 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
3: Shalom, beloved. This is Rabbi Schneider from Discovering the Jewish Jesus. 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One of the verses in this remarkable book comes from the Shulamite bride, and she says this. She says, "I am dark, but lovely." She felt shame, but she knew she was loved. I want to encourage you, beloved, know that God loves you even in the midst of your sin. I'm not giving you a license to sin, but know that nothing can separate you from God's love. And when you find yourself in the bondage of darkness or the bondage of sin, the point is to cry out to God, knowing that He loves you, asking Him to cleanse you. Don't hide from God in your sin. Know that He loves you and call out to Him and He'll cleanse you.
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1: Welcome back to Seculo. Will Haynes here, joined by Jordan Seculo in studio, and we're breaking down these opinions from the Supreme Court. I briefly want to go over this before we get to phone calls, because this is something that the ACLJ filed in, and it's a NRSC versus the Federal Election Commission. And what this does is it challenged rulings that from the FEC that were put in place to limit how much a political party. So if you are a candidate that is running for office under a political party, Republican, Democrat, even independent, it limited how much that party that you are running for office under can coordinate with you on ad spends, on buying advertisements. I know people love a good political ad, so this is going to get people fired up. But when you look at it, it is a First Amendment issue. It is putting guardrails and things on the First Amendment, which are not in the text of the Constitution. And I think a lot of this, when you look at it, it's important, even if you don't love political campaign ads, or you're like, I don't know if I want the parties to be able to spend more. If the FEC, a part of the executive branch, without legislation, can limit your speech or a party speech or any, if they can start limiting First Amendment rights, whether it be for a party or a candidate, then you can start to see other executive branch entities, bureaucracies, find ways to limit freedom of speech on their own terms. And I think so when you look at this, it's not just even about spending money in campaign ads. It is truly a First Amendment issue. And when the ACLJ is able to file in these things, it is to uphold and support the First Amendment first and foremost.
0: Yes, and let me just be clear to people. The Supreme Court has had a history going back into the 70s that political speech includes financial moves, because that's a way you can speak on behalf in support of a candidate. So you taking your own resources, or an entity taking its own resources to get behind a candidate, is a way for that speech can actually be conducted. That it's not just the symbolism of you've got to be on the street corner or the bumper sticker, but they're saying it's similar to the bumper sticker. It's similar to going door to door, because you're providing resources of your own to the candidates and political parties that you prefer. I will walk you back to 2004, first time I worked in a presidential election where a lot of these big restrictions kick in because you're dealing in all 50 states. And so for the first part of the year, I remember the fundraising team, finance team, as it'll often be called, this was Bush Cheney reelect 2004, was in the same office with us from the political team. Then about, and it was because of deadlines, there were like those 90-day things, 6-month things, that the finance team, for the most part, moved next door. It had a different name. It was like Bush Cheney 04 Victory Fund.
1: Right.
0: And so you would have these funds set up. They would then be in charge of fundraising. We would still be producing content, but it would be that content that you could pull offline and make into your own videos, make it, and they were unrestricted, so they did not have to follow the restricted fundraising rules that federal candidates have, the $2,600, $2,700 you could do for both the one for the primary and again for the general. So it's closer to almost $6,000 per individual. And you could make that donation at one time. But then they split off. And so it created this whole industry of all of these separate types of groups to be able to raise money, but then not coordinate. And what the Supreme Court said today is that if, again, these are all people coming together, and again, using their rights, using their financial ability to speak into the political process, and you can speak into the political process by providing the candidate of your choice enough resources so that their speech is amplified. That could be through online. That could be through ads. It could be through traditional advertising. It could be through t-shirts and hats and bumper stickers or events. But in a sense, all of that is speech, and speech is so protected in the United States that when you're spending your money, the government shouldn't be able to tell you, well, if you donate to this group, they can only spend it to this far. It's different than vote, you know, than actually supporting for the candidate. It was also a joke. Okay.
1: Right.
0: I mean, this whole idea is we were playing with smoke and mirrors that I think always made many of us in the political side slightly uncomfortable. Maybe the election law attorneys liked it more than those, because you were constantly having to get approvals over sometimes very mundane spending, because you were worried about the penalties and even criminal penalties that could arise out of a mistake in whose money was spent to do what activity.
1: I think we should go ahead and take this call. We've got about 3.5 minutes left in this segment. This is Rob calling from South Carolina. Maybe it'll encourage you to call as well if you have questions about some of these opinions that came out of the Supreme Court today. Rob, you're on Seculo. Go ahead.
6: Yeah, can you hear me?
1: We got you, Rob. Go ahead.
6: Okay. On the birthright citizenship,
1: yep.
6: What constitutes subject to jurisdiction, and then what constitutes allegiance to the United States?
1: Okay, so what the big hinge question here in the 14th Amendment is that question you're asking. It says all persons born or naturalized in the United States and subject to the jurisdiction thereof are citizens of the United States and the state wherein they reside. That is the text of the 14th Amendment. And what the Supreme Court ruled was that in this, and it's a lengthy opinion by the Chief Justice, that effectively that phrase, if you are born here, you are subject to the jurisdiction thereof. That obviously is what the issue with some of the dissents are still arguing, that saying they disagree with that. But this is the majority held, Rob, that the citizenship clause guarantees birthright citizenship to nearly all children born in the United States, including those whose parents are unlawfully or temporarily present, because it incorporates the common law rule of jus soli without a domicile requirement. And the quote, subject to the jurisdiction thereof, means full territorial power rather than exclusive allegiance or permanent residence. So that is what the Supreme Court argued in their majority opinion. That's what they held, rather. That's the answer to your question. I know you also said to the screener, how could they rule in favor of birthright citizenship when people that are applying for citizenship have to prove their allegiance to the United States? That's a different test. Right. That is a naturalization process, which is through a different process that is set up legislatively that the government can naturalize someone to be a citizen.
0: Right. That would
1: but completely
0: be,
1: different argument because right. even
0: those would be people who are not have birthright citizenship.
1: And if you are born here to American citizens, so take out even the argument of that here, you get citizenship without proving your allegiance to the United States if you are born naturally
0: right.
1: to citizens of the United States. So two different processes.
0: Yeah, so it's been an expansion of really a clarification of what it means who can receive a birthright citizenship. There are still some exceptions within this, foreign diplomats, children, and things like that. But the idea, and I knew this all along too, which was likely, is that it's one thing to punish the parents of illegal immigrant children who were born here because they decided to break the law, but the child had no say in that, and then they end up born in America, and so where should their citizenship fall when it was really not them that were breaking the law, but their parents? So, I mean, it was a complicated case. It's one I think we'll keep looking at as well, but for now, that's been settled. As Will said, it is different. It is very different.
1: And we will be back with more on Seculo. 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
1: Welcome to Seculo. We hope all of you are having a wonderful celebration of America's 250th birthday with your friends, with your family. We hope that the politics of America and the issues that the media want to make you aware of are not clouding what is a wonderful time to celebrate that we should be thankful for. We should be thanking God that He has blessed us with the opportunity to live in a nation that understands that our rights come from our Creator, that they aren't created by the government. We aren't blessed by the government with rights, that our government, for and by the people, was established to protect those God-given rights. And that's exactly what we do here at the American Center for Law and Justice. We know our foundation. We know where our rights come from, and we know that we have to fight for those. We know that not everyone agrees with us when it comes to where our rights come from, but we have a Constitution, we have a Declaration of Independence, we have these foundational documents that were so profound when they were written 250 years ago, and we are proud that we get to live in this country, and we are not ashamed that we are celebrating this milestone with our fellow Americans. As we go forward in this broadcast, you will hear from previous segments from this week, encore segments that showcase some of the work, some of the analysis, all the things that we do here at the ACLJ. And we'll be back on Monday with more live content, more analyzing what's going on in the world and what the media wants you to know and not know about how bad the country may or may not be. But for now, we're celebrating with our friends and family this wonderful nation that God has blessed us to live in. And I do want to remind you, we are in the middle now of our Liberty Drive. We just launched it. Freedom doesn't defend itself. We know this. And the ACLJ, even just yesterday, was filing a brief at the Supreme Court. We don't take much time off. Our attorneys are always hard at work, from courtrooms in local jurisdictions all the way up to the Supreme Court of the United States. We keep fighting to keep that freedom and defend that freedom and defend the God-given rights of the clients of the ACLJ and of everyone in America. Every donation during this Liberty Drive is doubled. Your gift goes twice as far to keep these freedoms alive and defended in courtrooms across this country. And if you go to ACLJ.org right now, that donation is matched. Whatever you give, dollar for dollar. Just a few of the things that our attorneys are working on, even as we celebrate right now. Yesterday, we filed at the Supreme Court in St. Mary Catholic Parish in Littleton versus Roy. It's a religious liberty case that's directly relevant to our fight against Gavin Newsom's fine on Calvary Chapel, San Jose. We actually filed the amicus brief on behalf of those clients at Calvary Chapel, because it raises the same constitutional question in our petition, trying to get that fine overturned from Gavin Newsom in California. $1.2 million California is trying to take from that church. But we will continue fighting there every angle we can. That's why even when another case arises, we file when we can there. But we have a lot more ahead that we're going to tell you next week, as we celebrate this country, but also show how we continue to fight for this country and fight for our God-given rights. So if you can, if you're able, go to ACLJ.org/liberty and give a donation. Whatever you can give is doubled. Double your impact today at ACLJ.org/liberty. As I said, these following segments are analysis from the ACLJ from this week. I hope you enjoy it. But God bless you and God bless America. We'll talk to you next.
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15: This Constitution will ensure that the government can't take those rights away from you. 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
16: 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Journey through the landmarks, places, and pivotal moments that helped define the United States of America. 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
1: Welcome back to Seculo. Will Haynes in studio, Jordan Seculo as well. And we are joined right now by Rick Rennell on this holiday week as we head towards the 250th birthday of these United States. We also have to start off that week with, you know, some contention around rulings at the Supreme Court. What's more American than disagreeing on policy and things of that nature? But Rick, I did want to bring this to you because you're my favorite person to try to make you explain why the media is the way they are. But we had this earlier. They are so excited. The NPR, they ran, as soon as all these opinions are out, with a story from Nina Totenberg, who normally has good sourcing, and published that Justice Alito is retiring. And they immediately had to retract that story. They published a headline, Justice Samuel Alito, who wrote the opinion overturning Roe versus Wade, retires. Byline, Nina Totenberg. Immediately retracted the story, saying, editor's note, NPR retracts this story. Why is it so hard to just do your job these days?
18: Look, someone like Nina Totenberg, who had a lock on the Supreme Court reporting for a very long time, she's very upset that there are new people that are watching, and that these are people that are not famous. They're people in and around the Supreme Court on Twitter who have better sources. And so she is rushing to be first on big stories because she's trying to maintain her grip. But I think that she fell behind a long time ago. And this is just the latest in her inability to get the truth. Remember, she's been one of the leading journalists that when we had the leak from, I think, a year or two ago, that came out of the Supreme Court right before a very hot political ruling. She's the one who immediately went and tried to cover up the people who were leaking against Supreme Court justices. And I don't really care what the issue is out of the Supreme Court. We need to have people who work at the Supreme Court who don't have an agenda, who are leaking pieces of information to make themselves look good. Now, this is clearly somebody that Nina relies on inside the Supreme Court that she thinks is in the know. But once again, I think her sources are partisan and not very reliable, and she's listening to them and pretending like they are reliable.
1: Well, and once again, I go back to what you said about how there are these individuals that are in media that became what they thought were the kings and queens of media, that they owned it all. Nina Totenberg, obviously, for a long time, was probably the most reliable source on things Supreme Court. She built that legacy media style reporting that is no longer where you're going to get the best reporting anymore. And you even see today, as this talk with Skydance potentially merging with Warner Brothers and CNN, which would be absorbed into this organization, where you've already seen the havoc at CBS because they're so upset about someone like Barry Weiss, who left the New York Times not because she was conservative, but because she was audacious enough to allow conservative voices in the opinion section, you know, kind of her job, having differing opinions, left there. Now the editor-in-chief at CBS News would be over CNN if that deal goes through. You have legacy, people who think they are the king of all media, Anderson Cooper, saying he would not work for someone like that. What are your thoughts on that, Rick?
18: Look, we have these reporters who have become so ego-driven that they think that they're the bosses, right? So you have Anderson Cooper who says, well, I wouldn't want to work for somebody that the new owner would bring in. Okay, well, then don't work for them, but that means you're going to go find a new job because you don't get to decide that. But we have a whole group of media people who think that they get to decide that. They think they're in control of the media. They think that they're in control of the media outlet. And we've seen that at the Washington Post, where reporters who are let go are furious. But then when you peel back the layers, you realize that they were let go because financially the paper is doing very poorly. And so business leaders have to make business choices, but it's running up against the egos of the media. And we see it every single day. There is a new example of the hubris that the media are pushing forward.
1: There is actually an update to the story that I first asked you about, the NPR Nina Totenberg story. This is from the editor-in-chief, Tommy Evans at NPR, and this is a statement on that retraction. It says, due to a misunderstanding, NPR Supreme Court and legal affairs correspondent Nina Totenberg incorrectly reported that Justice Samuel Alito had retired. Neither Justice Alito nor the Supreme Court Public Information Office has announced his retirement. As soon as that error was realized, the story was retracted and removed from NPR's website, and an on-air correction was broadcast. We regret the error and any confusion this may have caused. This afternoon, Ms. Totenberg will appear on All Things Considered to explain what happened. She has reached out to Justice Alito to apologize. That is telling to me that this wasn't an error like many times news organizations have a retirement story ready to go, an obituary ready to go for celebrities that are out there that are getting up there in age, things of that nature. This wasn't an intern or someone that accidentally hit publish. Nina Totenberg fully believed he was retiring when this story went up. That changes a lot, especially about someone who is so historically trustworthy about the court.
18: Well, let's be honest. What this really shows is that there is no editor process checking these egos, because Nina Totenberg is allowed to hear from a source or from somebody and immediately report it. And there's no one slowing down the process to say, can we double check this information? It seems like a big story. She is allowed to go public with information without going through an editor. That's quite shocking.
1: Very telling about the state of NPR News. As you say, that even the editorial process, the basic editorial process, is not being followed there. Once again, it says due to a misunderstanding, we're going to maybe find out from Nina Totenberg on All Things Consider explaining this, but was this misunderstanding just a staffer or a clerk at the court saying, I really wish Alito would retire? I mean, what other kind of misunderstanding could there be? Rick, thank you so much for joining us today. We'll have you on a little bit later in the week as well. And break down whatever else is coming at us this week. But folks, it is a holiday week. I know a lot of you are already probably celebrating the 4th of July. It's such a wonderful time of year, every year in the United States, but this year even more than most, just because we celebrate this 250th anniversary of the Declaration of Independence. As we look forward, I know we have a lot of great content coming out for you in this month of July. You're not going to want to miss. We appreciate those of you that are with us today, that are watching, that are getting this breakdown. A lot of people, especially with a short week, like to take off and go ahead and start that celebration. And I applaud that. I love that we can live in a country where we have the freedom to do that. But if you're watching today, go ahead and subscribe to the channel. If you aren't already, give it a like, comment where you're watching from or any question in the chat. I appreciate that as well. But we will be back with more of your phone calls. You can join us as well. 1-800-684-3110. Rhonda, David, and Janice, don't go anywhere. We're taking you in the next segment. But I do want to encourage you as we wrap up the month here. It's crazy that tomorrow is July 1st, that we are already more than halfway through with this year. And we get to start really focusing on that celebration of the 250th. We know, as Benjamin Franklin said, it's a republic if you can keep it. And part of the work of the ACLJ is ensuring that we can keep it. That is why we fight so vigorously for our clients when their rights are violated. It's also why we will give you a nuanced breakdown of Supreme Court opinions that you may not agree with, we may not agree with, but we're going to talk about it. We're going to talk about the nuance that exists. And we're also going to tell you why this isn't the end of the country if you disagree with a Supreme Court opinion. In fact, it shows you that the Supreme Court is working and doesn't need to be packed, expanded, term limits like the left wants if they get their way in the next election cycles. It's working the way it was designed. You're not going to agree with everything in this country. But that is the beauty of this country, is that you have the freedom to not agree. You have the freedom to be upset. You have the freedom to speak your mind. That's unique about this country. Not even some of our greatest allies can you get away with speaking your mind anymore without being threatened or being put in jail. What a great place it is. Support the work of the ACLJ as we fight to continue to protect this republic. Go to ACLJ.org today.
2: We've witnessed monumental legal victories from defending the 14th Amendment and protecting our sacred American right to vote, the overturning of Roe versus Wade, and standing up for the religious liberty of our kids and seniors. But even with the many historic wins we've achieved, the battle is far from over. The attacks on our constitutionally protected rights persist. Countless unborn babies remain in jeopardy. And across the globe, innocent Christians are being targeted and killed across this country and around the world. This fight isn't just the ACLJ's. 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
19: 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And that's the thing that's all important. After all, what God is doing is saying, he's satisfied with what Jesus did for your sins and my sins. And actually, the gospel is just asking man, will you be satisfied with it? 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Question is, are you satisfied with that?
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1: Welcome back to Seculo, final segment of the broadcast. We're going to go ahead and take your phone calls. Rhonda has been on hold the longest. Rhonda, you're on Seculo. Go ahead.
20: Thank you. I am thinking about the birthright citizenship. Excuse me. That is for a child that is born here, correct?
1: Correct.
0: Yes.
20: Okay, so in that being the case, why is it that the parents automatically get to stay? They have a baby. They should be sent back to wherever they come from. And if they want to take the baby with them, fine. If they want to leave it him, there's a lot of people that would love to have a newborn baby.
1: Rhonda, so one thing I do want to differentiate, that nothing in this opinion speaks to that.
0: Right.
1: Some of even the concern with the executive order, as it was written, was that some of the people that are getting citizenship by being born here are not even staying here. That these are parents that they call it birth tourism. They come to the United States,
0: they get the citizenship,
1: and then go back to their country. That is part of what President Trump was concerned with. So it wasn't just people that are here illegally and have a child and then are using that as an excuse to get to remain here. In reality, there are many different ways that is handled, and a lot of times it depends on the prosecutorial discretion of the administration that is in office. So there are those that, yeah, you get the choice. You're being deported, right, even though you can take your American citizen child with you. Depending on the administration, there are those, obviously, they could opt to try and place that child into foster care or some of that, or if there's family that is here legally.
0: Yeah.
1: This also could apply to many different scenarios.
0: Yeah, I would point out green card holders. You know, you could have long-term permits here in the United States that are not exactly citizenship, but are as close as possible without becoming citizenship. And though that was a question here too, is what about those children who are
1: permanent
0: born here?
1: Residents,
0: yeah, long-term permanent residents,
1: right.
0: And even some of the short-term residents, because short-term residents still can reapply and can stay here for most of their life. So the second part of this question was not just parents who were here and entered illegally at some point, but what about parents who are here legally but are not yet U.S. citizens but have these permanent or semi-permanent or short-term legal documents that allow them to be in the United States. And what this case held today is that those children also can take part in a birthright citizenship. So it's not saying the only people that benefit from this are those who crossed over illegally and their children. It's also those who, if they decide they'd want to, who have either the long-term permanent residency or short-term residency here, that they have to do more reapplications, that their children also can be U.S. citizens by birth.
1: Let's go ahead and go to another call. Janice is calling on line 3 from Massachusetts. Janice, you're on Seculo.
21: Yes, I did a lot of research into what was discussed in Congress at the time that they were discussing it, to figure out what they meant by the language. And it was clear to me that they meant allegiance. And in fact, there was a direct quote from Senator Howard when someone was concerned it would apply to Indians, where he said, "Does not apply to Indians, foreigners, aliens, or foreign ministers." And there's nothing new in the 14th Amendment that was not in the Civil Rights Act of 1866. And I looked up that. They use the language, instead of subject to the jurisdiction, they say not subject to any foreign power. And so I'm just wondering, it didn't seem like the Supreme Court was interested in what was the original intent. And I'm just wondering why.
1: Janice, here's I would disagree with you a little bit there. And you don't have to agree with the opinion, but I mean, it's not a short opinion. And it does go through
0: one answer to it. I mean, you've got a lot of different answers getting to the same result, but a lot of different reasoning to get there.
1: And I think part of the problem too, and if you're a textualist, you are looking at the text of the amendment. All persons born or naturalized in the United States and subject to the jurisdiction thereof are citizens of the United States and of the state wherein they reside. As someone who loves conservative jurisprudence, you look at the text in the vein of Justice Scalia. You deal with the words that you have. And a lot of times it is a more progressive jurisprudence if you're trying to figure out what someone would have meant in the modern day.
0: You're right.
1: And that's where you start to get into concerning arguments with the Second Amendment or the First Amendment where, well, they didn't know back then that someone could fly and have a baby and go back. So
0: yeah.
1: I think it is, as a conservative, even if you don't agree with it, you do have to sometimes look at it and be like, okay, are they interpreting even the words they have, not just what they think the people would have thought about the current situation? And even contemporaneous things that they're saying, one senator may say the same thing about that language and another one may say the different. That doesn't necessarily mean that you can fully rely on what one individual said.
0: Exactly.
1: But yes, once again, it's a complex issue. And as we said, even the dissenters are dissenting for different reasons. Let's go ahead and go. Well, and you also said the weight of the context of the 14th Amendment, even the context of saying it was only to protect those that were born in the United States that were former slaves or the children of former slaves. If that was the only meaning, they could have been more precise in their wording. And they weren't. They were not more precise about it only applying to one category. So it's a difficult issue, and obviously the court struggled with it to some degree as well.
0: Too. Unlike many parts of the Constitution, which are very clear when it comes to, then we still fight about it. What is free speech? What is too much religion in public life or not enough? What's discriminatory and religious? What does it mean for to have a free press? All of those things. Petitioning your government for redress of grievances and also laws on, permits to have protests. And there's always these kind of tensions.
1: Right.
0: And I think that when you look back, there are sometimes you can look back at just the text and it's very clear. And you can say, okay, I knew how they wrote this then and it still works today. This is one of those provisions that was really easy to understand 200 years plus years ago.
1: Right.
0: It's one now that there's still a lot of gray areas. And that's why even though the executive order fell today, there wasn't a lot of unity on the Supreme Court about why. So they all had different reasons, got to the same conclusion, but it just points to the fact that this is one of those few areas in the Constitution that is still very difficult to figure out if there's only one way to read it. And I think it's impossible to say, yes, there is, but we do have now something to kind of build on, at least for the future, at least for the next couple of decades, maybe less, maybe more, to understand how that process is going to work. Because states are going to have to put in, the federal government's going to have to put in to figure this out. And so we will see how all that comes together. That's why these cases are all so big when you're coming into election season.
1: That's right. David on line two, I'm sorry we didn't get to you, but I will quickly. He said, has anyone defined natural born citizen? This is obviously talking about who's eligible to run for president.
0: I mean, to an extent.
1: Right. And I'm sure those arguments will continue. We will talk more about it tomorrow on Seculo. Don't go away. If you want to call back David tomorrow, we'll try to get to you early on. But thank you so much for being engaged today. Folks, we are last day of June. We could use your help to continue the work of the ACLJ. 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And we've got a lot of fun stuff ahead in July as we celebrate the 250th anniversary of
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6: of July on the National Mall.
7: The epic July 4th Salute to America celebration will include thousands of fireworks and military flyovers. The president scheduled to speak Saturday night as the nation's capital hosts thousands of tourists from across the country and the world. In the afternoon, folks will be treated to one of NASA's supersonic F-5 light fighter jets flying in the sky. Also on the schedule, the Blue Angels, the Thunderbirds, F-35 stealth fighters, U.S. Coast Guard helicopters, and a B-1 stealth bomber. Trump's new Air Force One also scheduled to make a pass over the crowd. Laura Winters reporting.
6: The investigation into damage at the Lincoln Memorial reflecting pool now resulting in a federal indictment. Here's Willie Nelson.
8: Federal prosecutors are bringing felony charges against a former U.S. Olympic athlete accused of damaging the Lincoln Memorial reflecting pool. D.C. U.S. Attorney Jeanine Pirro announced the indictment.
23: Today, a grand jury has returned a felony indictment against a defendant, David Hearn, for felony destruction of property for which he faces 10 years in prison.
8: The indictment comes as authorities continue cracking down on vandalism at the nation's Capitol landmarks. Willie Nelson, the White House.
6: Launched today, a three-armed spacecraft is rushing to rescue a NASA telescope. It's in danger of crashing back to Earth. More on this science fiction sounding but very real-world story from Rich Thomason.
24: Northrop Grumman launched the Link spacecraft from the Marshall Islands in the Pacific. The Pegasus rocket blasting off from the belly of a modified airplane, putting Link on course to reach NASA's Swift Observatory in about a month. Launched in 2004, Swift is sinking faster than ever because of recent solar storms. The goal of the mission is to boost the telescope into a higher orbit. Rich Thomason reporting.
6: More at townhall.com.
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28: America turns 250 years old this weekend. And while the fireworks light up the sky and the flags wave proudly in the summer breeze, millions of Americans are quietly asking the same haunting question. Will our country survive? The threats are real. The problems run deep. And no election, no legislation, no political leader holds the ultimate answer. But there is an answer, and it's older than America itself. Today on Insight for Living, Chuck Swindoll opens the Bible to reveal God's survival guide for a nation in crisis. 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
29: Survival. This is a sermon about survival. How to help your nation survive. How to help yourself as the people of this nation survive. This will not be lengthy nor complicated, but rather a relevant call from God to all of us to play our part in the survival program that he has arranged for a nation. The basis of these words is found in 2 Chronicles chapter 7 over in the Old Testament. I realize that the nation in question is not America, but an ancient nation, the nation of Israel. And that the man involved in this monologue with God is not a president, but a young, perhaps fearful king named Solomon. And the event is not a holiday, but rather, in every sense of the word, it is a holy day. Actually, it is a day of dedication, and technically not just a day, but a season of dedication, because something very important has just been accomplished. God's house has been built. He never had a permanent residence before. He had always lived in a tent. That is, if we could say, the Shekinah of God is where he lives. He had always lived in a tent that was folded up and carried on men's shoulders from one region to another. His white shining light had always blazed into this altar room within the tent that had been built. But now he was to dwell in a house not extravagantly furnished, but expensively furnished. Smell of cedar was still in the rooms. You could see the gold untarnished by the weather. The stones did not bear any of the appearance of age. Along with the house had been completed the place where Solomon lived, called the palace. Beautiful, but not nearly as beautiful as the house of God. And suddenly, in the middle of the night, God visited his man. Not for all the

Well, there had been sacrifices. Chapter 7, verses 4 and 5, a lot of sacrifices. The people had offered sacrifice. The king himself had offered 22,000 oxen and 120,000 sheep. The altar was already smeared with blood, and it would stay smeared with blood. That's why it was there. And this had come before God as a sweet-smelling aroma. It pleased him because through the blood, men contacted God. He arranged it that way. And then there had been music, verse 6. The priests stood at their posts, and the Levites with the instruments of music to the Lord, which King David had made for giving praise to the Lord. And this again had brought God praise and pleasure. It had been a time of feasting for days. And on top of that, there had been special offerings, verse 7. So much fat from the peace offerings and on that bronze altar that it was not able to contain the full amount of offering of meat and of grain and of the fat. The place was overflowing with the signs and the sounds of sacrifice and praise and music and fire. Solomon's heart must have pounded in his chest when he went to bed that night. What a time of feasting. What a great thing to have it finished. And the people left, verse 8, with a happy heart. A very great assembly had gathered. Verse 9, they had observed for these days and for these feast days. And finally, verse 10, they had, with a happy heart of rejoicing, gone to their own places, living in the memory of that time of feasting. Solomon's all alone. And God came. Verse 11, after this place had been finished successfully and all that had been planned was done, then, verse 12, the Lord appeared to Solomon at night. No one was around, no more music, no audience, no one to applaud the presence of God. That's over. Just God and his man. The Lord appeared to him at night and said, I have heard your prayer. Now I know we're sitting in places far removed from a bedroom, but imagine yourself resting on a couch or on an easy chair or in bed in the middle of the night. And in an unexpected way, there comes the visiting of God into your room and you hear his voice. And God says to you, as he did to Solomon, I heard what you prayed. And I have chosen this place. I like it. I'm pleased with it. I fit here. My glory is displayed in the house that's been built. I choose it as my residence. And what was its purpose? I've chosen this place for myself. It's a house of sacrifice. There will be sacrifices of praise. There will be sacrifices of animals of all shapes and sizes. There will be the sacrifice of offerings. There will be the sacrifice of prayer. I've chosen it for myself. It pleases me. And if you will allow me a little bit of imagination between the 12th and the 13th verses, I believe God could have said, by way of implication, but Solomon, I have ways of testing my people. Hard days will come. Not all the future will be like your past week or two or three. My nation will come up against the horrors of war and the weakness of depravity. And Solomon, I will see them under the test of their times. And I will want those sacrifices to continue. I will want to have the offerings flowing out of this place, just as you have done in dedication. I want it to continue in consecration. I want that, Solomon. I expect that, Solomon. And here is the test, verse 13. The test for my people. If I shut up the heavens so that there

There is no rain. If I command the locust to devour the land, if I send pestilence among my people, that's the test, Solomon. Verse 14. These same people who suffer under the test of their times, these people who are called by my name, I will expect of them, Solomon, in order to survive, I will expect four things. First, that they humble themselves. And second, that they pray. And third, that they seek my face. Ever sought one's face in the fog? Looking longingly, waiting fervently. Look for a face in a crowd or at a large terminal, a large airport terminal for someone who said they would meet you. Ever tried to find someone in that setting? You've sought their face. Solomon, I will expect my people to humble themselves and to pray and to wait for me to work and to give credence to all of those actions. I expect them to turn from their ways of wickedness. Even though they are Israelites, and even though you are their king, and even though their history is rich, rich with heritage, I expect them at that moment to turn from their wicked ways. I want to see an attitude of a servant, a spirit of dependence, a willingness to wait, a response of obedience. And I, in return, Solomon, I will hear the prayer. I will forgive their sin. I'll heal the land. Observe, by the way, the close connection between a disobedient people and a diseased nation. Don't miss that. The pestilence comes not because God is cruel and standing over man, seeing how much he can squirm under the pain. The pestilence comes by implication because they have turned from their ways with God and gone their own wicked ways. Pestilence has come, and he who rules the insect world says, I can bring it upon you. He who causes the rivers to flow says, I can dry them up by stopping the rain. Then, Solomon, I will wait for the prayer of my people. Then I will look for the right attitude. J. Barton Payne, while associate professor of Hebrew at Wheaton College, wrote these words, "This great passage expresses, as does no other in Scripture, God's requirement for national blessing, whether in Solomon's land, in Ezra's, or in our own." I believe that. I am fully aware that this passage originally was given to a Jewish king who ruled over a Jewish people halfway around the world. In specifics, there is hardly a comparison with America. But in principle, there is a rather close association. I'm also well aware that the 104 people who finally made it to Jamestown and established our first colony were not all flaming evangelists. Nor did they give birth to those who loved Jesus Christ preeminently. And all the judges and all the courtrooms and all the people of authority that formed those 13 colonies were all men and women of God. I know that. You know that. Furthermore, I'm not so foolish as to believe that all of our American roots have been nourished by purity. In or out of war, decisions made in the Oval Office are made in a or those made in a city council. I am completely aware that we are shot through with depravity. Always will be. But it is true, we are a people uniquely, uniquely blessed of God. Talk to anyone who has recently returned from a trip anywhere else and listen. We even had a most unique origin. Christopher Columbus, in an unusual book, his book of prophecies, includes these words. "It was the Lord who put into my mind," I could feel his hand upon me, "the fact that it would be possible to sail from here to the Indies. No one should fear to undertake any task in the name of our Savior if it is just and if the intention is purely for His holy service.
The working out of all things has been assigned to each person by our Lord, but it all happens according to His sovereign will. Oh, what a gracious Lord, who desires that people should perform for Him those things for which He holds Himself responsible, day and night, moment by moment, everyone should express their most devoted gratitude to Him. Christopher Columbus, before there was ever a dream of America, strangely, uniquely set aside as a continent, land, rivers, lakes, mountains, bounty, blessing. How far we have drifted. Well, what is the answer then? Some would say, elect a Christian president. Reminds me of Dwight Eisenhower's words, never let yourself be persuaded that any one great man, any one leader is necessary to the salvation of America. When America consists of one leader and 158 million followers, it will no longer be America. Back in the 17th century, the same tension went on between a man named Increase Mather and another named Solomon Stoddard. Stoddard confronted Mather with a concern. Mather, you see, firmly believed this very conviction that it doesn't take just a president, but it takes a people, though small in number, to pull it off. Stoddard confronted him. In the 17th century New England, only a fraction of our population is Christian. Mather retorted, nonetheless, that fraction is sufficient to stand for the entire land and redeem the whole. Good word. You and I are not many in number, but we are who we are. And we are like little grains of salt, sprinkled and planted here and there, little rays of light set upon a hill, strategically by our sovereign God who has not yet lost control of this earth. And He says to those with salt, bite into that society. And those with the light, shine it. Flood that area. And somehow in His magnificent plan, He is pleased to use the salt and the light of a 17th century body of believers to assuage, to soften the blows of a godless society. Look again at the verse. My people, call by My name, humble yourselves. I call that the unconditional surrender of My will to God's. It's not salvation. This is people already called by His name. These are people who have already taken the gift of eternal life, embraced Jesus Christ by faith, but now said in their own soul, said to themselves, I turn My will to God's. I take His word as My rooftop. I take His principles as My precepts for business, profession, practice, life, and death. I surrender unconditionally myself to Him. I pray. I wait for Him to work. I also do it without hypocrisy. I turn from My wicked ways. No, I cannot clean up my society. I can clean up my life by the power of God. Full-time job. Humble myself, pray, seek His face, and turn from my wicked ways. Then I'll hear and I'll heal. This is not someone else's job. It won't be accomplished in the marble-walled rooms on Capitol Hill. It is not something limited to judges in the chambers or to voting booths or to city council meetings or to mass gatherings on Sunday mornings or pep rallies. It is something that fits the chamber of the heart and fits there best. I save you from the statistics. You know them, many of you, better than I. But just watch the decline of our country. You're seeing it crumble. God is not panicked. God says to us in the night hours,
Go back to my book. Turn yourself to me. Pray. Wait for me to work, and I will hear and I will heal. You just turn from your wicked ways. We spent this past week up at Forest Home, a Christian conference ground about an hour or so from here. Most of us had a grand time. There were a few broken hearts. I met one the last day. I was preoccupied those hours with getting four cars full of luggage into three. That was one of my concerns. We had taken friends from out of state, and so we had all of that to put together. I had this facing me today. I appreciate Paul's words, there is always the care of the churches, and that never seems to leave. So that was on my mind. I was seized with fear that we might have nothing more than testimony time on Sunday morning if I didn't get my act together, and I couldn't seem to get it clear as to what God wanted me to say. And then I came across a troubled woman. Didn't know her. Had hardly seen her through the week. And she says to me as we bumped up against one another in the last few hours, "Would you pray for me?" I said, a bit preoccupied, "Well, yes. What exactly would you like me to pray for?" She said, "Oh, my survival. My survival." Suddenly, luggage and packing seemed terribly unimportant. A sermon did not seem a high priority. Survival is at stake, and everything else bowed to that need. So it is in our nation. What is high priority to you? May I interrupt and ask you to pray for our survival? Let's do that now. Oh, our Father, we are masters at passing responsibility to someone else who's paid to do it, someone else who has the responsibility, some hard-charging, high-powered, well-paid decision-maker, some professional, while we gag in our days of decadence. How could we think of someone else more responsible than we ourselves? Begin by humbling us, our Father, giving us hearts of compassion, though we are securely well-fixed financially, giving us a heart for those that do not have sufficient to survive. Open our ears to the cry of the hurting. May physicians practice a compassionate medical practice. May attorneys see and feel the hurt and the need of their clients above and beyond what they get out of it. May teachers teach for the sheer joy of stretching minds and developing a curious heart for the world that you have given us to enjoy. And may we preachers preach the truth. Lord God, somehow in some way, cause these words to fall on some soul who has just about sold out to the enemy in a time of midlife crisis or in the weariness brought on by a recent retirement. Father, purify us as a people. Do a deep, soul-searching work within our hearts and then within our homes, and then cause the salt and light to infect and impact others with truth. Not so we will feel better, but so we will survive. We ask this in the strong name of Christ, and all God's people said,

0: On America's 250th birthday, Chuck Swindoll has reminded us that the survival of a nation doesn't hinge on a political platform. It hinges on the posture of God's people. Our mandate is clear. We must humble ourselves, pray, seek God's face, and turn from our wicked ways. Four simple steps and a promise straight from the throne of God. 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

0: Does the thought of telling someone else about Jesus intimidate you? You think, I don't have a theology degree. I don't have a strategic plan. Well, today on Truth for Life, we'll see how one simple request opens a door for an amazing gospel opportunity. Alistair Begg is teaching from John chapter 4.
1: First of all, in fact, I have 3 points. Number one, the encounter. Number two, the impact. And number three, a lesson or two. First of all, the encounter. The encounter between Jesus and this lady. Close your eyes, waggle your head twice, and then listen up. It started out for me the way most days do, just a routine trip to the well. I always go there by myself, not because I want to, but because I have to. I go in the middle of the day when it's hot and sticky and lonely. So you'd understand when I say that I was caught off guard, even by the presence of someone else there, and even more so when the individual proved to be a man, and then when he spoke to me. But he aroused my curiosity because he created the sensation that I was the one in need of the water, although he was the one who was asking for a drink of water. He just pointed to the well and he said, everyone who drinks this water will be thirsty again, but whoever drinks the water I give him will never thirst again. Well, I said, sign me up for that. I like that program because I don't want to have to keep coming back to this well to draw water. And it was then, and right out of the blue, that he says to me, go call your husband and come back. Well, my first reaction was, which husband does he want me to call? But all I could get out was, I have no husband. Well, you know, he didn't try and probe. He didn't try and wring any of the details out of me, any of the messy bits and pieces of my past. In fact, it quickly became clear that he knew it all, that he could see right into me. And I immediately said to him, I can see that you must be a prophet. And indeed, I started with a question about where you would go if you were worshiping God. Should you go where the Samaritans usually go? Or you should go where the Jews go? Is it Gerizim or is it Jerusalem? And he quickly set all that aside. He said that really that wasn't the issue. In fact, the story was that God was seeking us. Well, I said to him, let's just fold this up now. Why don't we wait until the Christ, the Messiah, comes? He'll explain everything. And it was then, without so much batting an eyelid, that he looked at me and he said, that's me, the one speaking to you. I'm the Messiah. Speaking to me? A no-named Samaritan woman? At this point, my life, a broken series of failed beginnings and shattered hopes. Speaking to me, the Messiah meeting me, knowing me. Well, just then all his friends came back, blustering in around the well and asking who had the turkey on rye and all of that kind of stuff. And I realized it was over, so I left my water pot. I left it right back there at the well, and I came back here as fast as I could, and I've come back right here to you, to my friends, and to my community. I've come right back to my town here, and I want to say to you, could this be the Messiah? Why don't you come out? Let you come out and meet him. You come and meet this man. He told me everything I ever did. That's the encounter. Now we go to the impact. Back into the words of John, as he recounts it for us. When you consider this woman's history of relationships, for her to reappear in the town shouting, come see a man, is ironic, isn't it? After all, that was the thing she was notorious for in the town. You know? What's she saying today? Well, I just heard her coming through the market. She's going through the market saying, I want you to come and meet a man. Oh, goodness. She said five husbands. She's got a live-in lover, and she wants us to meet a man. What is this? The seventh man, shouted somebody. She's on number seven now. Well, there was a sense in which he was on number seven. But this man was like no other man. This man was someone entirely different. And the impact of the encounter with the man is clearly seen as you look at your text. Verse 28, she issues the invitation. Come see a man who told me everything I ever did. Do you think this might be the Messiah? Verse 30, they came out of the town and made their way towards him. That, you know, when you just read that routinely, you say, oh yeah, okay, so she said, what about this? And everybody started leaving the town. That's remarkable, isn't it? I mean, why would you even listen to her in the first place? What street cred does she have to have people put down their task for the day and to start walking out of the town? Makes you think of hymns like, I know not how the Spirit moves, convincing men of sin, revealing Jesus through the Word, creating faith in Him. You know, when we've dreamt up all of our most strategic plans for evangelism, and when we've conceived of all that needs to be done necessarily, God just comes in and picks up a no-name lady at a well and says, look at this for evangelism. And they all came out of the town, verse 30. And in verse 39, we're told that many of the Samaritans from the town believed in Jesus because of the woman's testimony. And then in verse 41, look at the impact. And because of his words, many more became believers. That is, as a result of Jesus now spending time in the town with the people as per their invitation. And then the grand finale in relationship to impact in verse 42. They said to the woman, we no longer believe just because of what you said. Now we've heard for ourselves and we know that this man really is, notice the phrase, the Savior of the world. This is evangelism. It is not evangelism. It is not the gospel to tell people that there are benefits that attach if they will believe the gospel. It is not the gospel to tell people that there are great tragedies that await them if they reject the gospel. The gospel is to tell people who Jesus is, why he came, what he did, why it matters, and that he is the self-proclaimed Savior of the world. I see people fishing here all the time. As I go home every day, there's a little group there. They might as well be eating donuts for all they're catching. I roll the window down every day and say, would you like me to get you some donuts while you're sitting there taking the sun? Because the poles don't move. There's nothing happening. I don't know. I don't really know why they go there. I said, do you catch any? No. How about yesterday? No. Well, what's happening? Well, we influenced a few, you know. Well, so what? Who gives a rip about you influencing a few? Have you led anybody to Jesus? Have you taken the opportunity to encounter somebody with the claims of Christ? Oh, no, but I influenced a few. I told them about the importance of family life as a Christian. Well, the Hindus know a lot about family life as a Hindu. And I told them a lot about the importance of premarital morality. Well, very good. And so do the Islamic friends in my community. And many of them are doing a lot better with that than the average Christian youth group in the local church. So you see, when we've done all of those things, we still haven't done what the woman did. She says, I want you to come and meet a man. Jesus, the personal evangelist, produces personal evangelists. Those who in the everyday run-of-the-mill events of life, whether as a biochemist or as a bank teller or as a mum or as a carpenter or whatever we might be, are simply living out the gospel in a way that might cause people to ask a reason for the hope that we have. Hence the impact. And I can only imagine that the 2 days that Jesus spent in this town, as a result of the opportunity opened up for him by this woman, were days in which he explained to the people all that the prophets had said, in much the same way as he did, as we discover in Luke chapter 24. I wonder, did he turn to Isaiah and let these dear people know that the prophets voiced the word of God when he said, Isaiah 45, 22, "Turn to me and be saved, all you ends of the earth, for I am God and there is no other." And when he said, and what do you think he meant by that? And they said, well, we're not entirely sure. Well, then he led them through to the fulfillment. The time is now fulfilled, he said. And he began to proclaim the kingdom of God. In other words, all that God has purposed to do finds its expression now in this Galilean carpenter Jesus as he makes his way towards the cross. It is, loved ones, the message that we are called to take across the street and around the world, namely, that Jesus is the only Savior because Jesus is the only one qualified to save. And one day, at the name of Jesus, every knee will bow and every tongue confess that Jesus Christ is Lord to the glory of God the Father. Well, the encounter is there, the impact, at least we get a start on it. What shall we say then in terms of lessons learned? Well, it is in light of this that Jesus takes his disciples and uses it characteristically as a teaching moment. My food, he says, verse 34, is to do the will of him who sent me and to finish his work. You can imagine them saying to each other, I wonder what he means, finish his work. I wonder when his work will be finished. I'm going to finish the Father's work. But for now, he says, I don't want you going around saying, you know, in 4 months, I think we could have a pretty good harvest. In other words, the gestation period for planting and reaping falls within that kind of time cycle. He says, we understand that in the physical realm. But I want to tell you, if you open your eyes and look at the fields, you'll find they're ripe for harvest. And I've always been intrigued by the idea that, and of course this is conjecture, but the idea that since this is taking place in the context of the woman having gone into the town and calling the people out of the town, that the people coming out of the town, the men dressed in white with their normal headgear on, with the golden band off and around holding it in place, as he says this to his disciples, he may actually be pointing to the great mass exodus that is coming out of the town. And in the distance, the bobbing heads of the people may actually look like grain bobbing in the breeze. And he says, if you look right now, you will see. It's ripe for harvest. Look at these people. Look at all those lonely people. Where do they all come from? Look at all those lonely people. Where do they all belong? You remember God said of his people, my people have forsaken me, the spring of living water, and they have dug out their own cisterns, broken cisterns, which can hold no water. They have forsaken me, the spring of living water. That's bad enough. But now they've determined to create their own power source. Now they've determined that there is water from another source that may quench their thirsts. And if his own people were doing it, those who knew nothing of him were doing it. And surely it is the story of our generation. To look out on the lives of those longing for love, longing for freedom, and digging out pathetic little watering holes that will dry up faster than they can dig them, and covering their eyes and putting their fingers in their ears to disregard the message of one who provides living water whereby you will never thirst again, gobbling up silly books on the New York Times bestsellers list, fascinated by the cries of the atheists like Dawkins and Hitchens, swallowing up New Age mantras that are frankly ridiculous at their core, hastening to believe not nothing, but to believe everything, while rejecting any notion that in this Jesus that this lady met, there is that spring of living water that will quench the thirst of their souls. Our friends and neighbors are there to be met, there to be loved, there to be spoken to, there to be intrigued. Our congregations need to be marked in their pulpits and in their pews by a sense, if you like, as my friend Tim Keller puts it, a sense of gentle irony, not a sense of bombastic privilege. If you go to certain churches, you will find that from the pulpit, the person speaks as if there is no possibility of there being unbelievers present. So they speak of unbelievers as if they are somehow a breed that are out there. And of course, legitimately in many cases, because an unbeliever hasn't darkened the door of the place for 100 years, it would seem. And so if you do bring an unbeliever, you immediately feel uncomfortable because they're spoken about in the third person as an it or a something or a whatever. And the way in which the story comes across sounds presumptuous, may sound bombastic. It doesn't have anything of the gentle, sensitive, initiative-taking Jesus flavor to it that begins with, "Excuse me, but do you think you could give me a drink of water out of this well, please?" Do you know what a great line it is, both in business and in interpersonal relationships, to begin, "Could you help me with something?" Now, I'm not going to tell salesmen how to sell, but I've discovered that in the vast majority of places, it is a non-threatening way to begin anything. "May I ask you for your help? Could I have a drink of water?" "Well, of course you may. Now we've made a contact. Now we have an opportunity to go forward." This is different from walking around with a Thompson Chain reference Bible and giving people a good over the back of the head with 7 of your favorite verses. Or suggesting to them that there are all these books that they, if they were a sensible person, they would want immediately to read. Of course they wouldn't want them to read. Do you not realize that the unconverted are unaware of the fact of their blindness until God, by his grace, shows them that they're blind? They're not sitting there going, "I'm a blind man, I'm a blind woman, could you please help me?" No, they're saying, "I see everything perfectly. I see everything perfectly. I'm not a loony like you. I'm not a loony Christian like you that's got this weird take on the world. I can see it perfectly. I can see clearly now. The rain has gone." And so we have to say, "Lord, help my son to see that he can't see." And then when he sees that he can't see, then we'll go from there. And the lesson is clear too, isn't it? And with this we must finish. In nature, it's unusual to reap where you haven't sown. Driving up here along 90, all kinds of crops along the way. The farmer sows and it's his field and he goes out to reap. He doesn't expect to come along the road and find a combine harvester working his way through his fields. "Hey, I sowed that. What are you doing reaping that?" That makes perfect sense. But Jesus says in the spiritual realm, it's actually usual that one reaps where another has sown. And I'm not sure just exactly what he has in mind when he says others have done the hard work and you've entered into the fruits of their labors. Is that the work of the prophets before them? I'm not sure. But when he makes the point, it's clear. Let the sower not complain. and let the reaper remain humble. It's all links in a chain. One can plant, another can water, but only God can make things grow. I wonder what happened to this lady. I'm sure you do too, if you have an inquisitive mind. Now, we don't need to know, because if we needed to know, it would be in the Bible, and there's nothing we need to know that's left out, and there's nothing in that we don't need. But I still wonder what happened to her. I wonder, did she show up in Jerusalem on the day the sun turned dark? I wonder, did she stand with other women, brave women, around the cross? I wonder, did she look up and hear the man on the middle cross cry out, "It is finished"? And then I wonder, did she say, "Oh, I get it now. I get it now. He knew everything I'd ever done. And yet his blood has canceled everyone. Oh, Lord, such grace to qualify me as your own." Jesus, the humble servant, the compassionate shepherd, the personal evangelist.
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1: And now, gracious God, we pray that all that is of yourself you will seal in our hearts and minds, that you will draw those who don't believe to see their need of you. And we pray that your compassion and kindness may lead them to repentance. We ask your forgiveness when we are more preoccupied with our sandwiches and our fellowship than we are with those who have yet never heard of Jesus. We don't say that to ourselves so that we can luxuriate in a guilt trip, but in order that it might be a stimulus to us. Hear the silent cries of our hearts, and let our prayers come unto you. For Jesus' sake we ask it. Amen.
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7: You know, many of us, when we got saved, we came out of the tomb with the grave clothes on. 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Yes, if you trusted Jesus. If you have experienced, exercised faith in Jesus, then you're saved. But what you need to do now is, friend, initiate freedom in Jesus.
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18: News this hour at Town Hall. I'm Bob Agnew in Washington. Iran is preparing for a day-long funeral for the late Supreme Leader Ayatollah Ali Khamenei, who was killed during the course of the war.
19: Ahead of the funeral,
3: banners across Tehran urged the public to rise up in support of the Islamic Republic after the devastating war that killed the 86-year-old cleric. The country's theocracy hopes to see millions flood the streets of the capital beginning Saturday. Meanwhile, a statue depicting Iran's slain supreme leader's clenched fist has been installed in the center of the city ahead of the funeral. The clenched fist also includes two missiles on both sides of Ayatollah Ali Khamenei's hand. I'm Charles Tillithesma.
18: A rare surviving copy of the Declaration of Independence has turned up in London. The BBC's David Harper says it's the only known example of its kind outside the United States.
4: It is one of 11 copies printed in Exeter, New Hampshire in July 1776 and was seized from an American ship that was captured later that year. The document will now go on display. It was found by a volunteer at the British National Archives, Michael Skurr, who was cataloguing the papers of Royal Navy captains.
6: I called over to my boss and said, I think you need to come and have a look at this. Opened it up and realised it was a Declaration of Independence of the United States of America. Well, I feel very proud that I stumbled across it and that it will now be something which other people can enjoy, like I did.
18: That's the BBC's David Harper. Festivities marking the 250th anniversary of American independence are ramping up across the U.S. President Trump heading to South Dakota for a speech and fireworks in Mount Rushmore tonight. In New York City's Times Square, we'll feature a ball drop at midnight to kick off the arrival of the 4th of July holiday. The main celebration comes tomorrow with fireworks, cookouts, and block parties all around the country. More of these stories at townhall.com.
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20: Why don't we pray more often? 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
21: We're all pressed for time, right? Never can get it all done. But coming up today on A New Beginning, Pastor Greg Laurie says that's no excuse for prayerlessness.
20: Let me ask you this. How much time do you spend on social media every day? So don't say you don't have time to pray. The fact is you will make time for what matters

0: Imagine if the richest man in the world slipped you a piece of paper and said, "Here's my cell number. Call me if I can ever do something for you." And then you hear a sound. Oh, it was your jaw hitting the floor. Imagine, what an invitation. Well, today on A New Beginning, we'll see we have an invitation from God Himself to come to Him anytime in prayer. No cell phone required. Pastor Greg Laurie is offering insights to help encourage us straight from the truths in God's Word.
1: Starting a brand new series, and I'm simply calling Refresh, Things We Must Not Forget as Christians. And in this message, I want to talk to you about the refreshing power of prayer. Am I talking to somebody right now who really doesn't know how to pray at all? You know, when we are with our little children before they go to bed, sometimes we'll say, "Kids, say your prayers. Remember, now I lay me down to sleep. I pray the Lord my soul to keep. If I should die before I wake, I pray the Lord my soul to take." Is this a good prayer to teach to a child? Are you not saying to the child, "Now listen, you may die in your sleep tonight, and I just pray that God takes your soul"? Really? So we'll say, "Remember to pray that prayer. Sleep tight. And don't let the bed bugs bite." Oh, you're going to traumatize your child. No, we don't need to teach our kids prayers. We need to learn how to pray. Do you remember the first time you ever prayed? It's kind of awkward. It's a little scary to pray out loud, especially in front of other people. But let me ask you this. Do you remember the first time your prayer was answered? How wonderful that was. In light of this, why don't we pray more often? Why do we put off prayer? Why do we avoid praying? Well, let me offer some observations about that. Maybe we don't pray more because we think we don't have the time. But is that really true? Let me ask you this. How much time do you spend on social media every day? The latest research says people in the U.S. check their Facebook, Twitter, and other social media accounts 17 times per day. That's once every waking hour. Teenagers spend 9 hours every day consuming media. And you see people doing it constantly. They're walking across crosswalks with traffic on both sides, looking at their phone, not even looking up. They go to a restaurant where apparently we're there to have a nice meal and socialize, and a whole family will be looking at their phones the entire time. This is missing the whole point. We can waste so much time doing it. Imagine if you prayed 17 times a day instead of checking your phone. Someone put it this way, and I quote, "One of the great uses of Twitter and Facebook will be to prove at the last day that prayerlessness was not from lack of time," end quote. How true is that? Then you factor in all the time that we spend binge-watching television shows on Netflix or Amazon Prime or some other app.

0: of Jericho, a huge fortress. There was no way they could bring that down militarily. But the Lord said, I'll give you that city. So they prayed and they called on God and he gave them the battle plan, which I have to admit was pretty unorthodox. They march around the cities, yell and blow trumpets, but it worked. And the walls of this fortress crashed and they took control. After that, there was another little city called Ai, much smaller than Jericho. Not nearly as difficult to conquer. They didn't pray about that. They just said, hey, we took down Jericho. Ai would be a piece of cake. And they went in and were soundly defeated because they didn't pray about it. We need to pray about everything. The Bible says, in everything by prayer and supplication with thanksgiving, let your requests be made known to God. It doesn't say in some things or only in the big scary things. It says in everything by prayer and supplication, we should pray. Maybe another reason we don't pray more is because, well, we don't think prayer really works. But we have to understand what the objective of prayer is. It's not like God is a genie and he'll grant whatever wish we have. The objective of prayer is not to align God with my will. It's to align me with his will. Speaking of genies, I heard about a lady that was walking on the beach and she saw something embedded in the sand and she reached down to pick it up and it was a lamp. And as she rubbed it, a genie appeared. This is a true story, of course. And the genie said, oh, master, I will grant to you one wish. Whatever you want, it will be yours. Oh, wow, one wish. She said, She pulls out a map of the Middle East that she happened to be carrying with her. And she said, genie, this is the Middle East and there's conflict in this part of the world all the time. My wish is for peace in the Middle East. And then she said, no, let me change that. I'm going to go big if I only get one wish. I want worldwide peace, global peace. That's my wish, genie. I want peace in the world. The genie said, that's kind of a big one. I don't know if I can really do that. Do you have any other wishes? She said, well, I've always wanted to find one good man. A man that would love me, who would compliment me, who would not sit around on the couch and watch sports and TV, who would help me with the dishes and like the things that I like. Yes, that's it, genie. My wish is for one good man. The genie looks at her for a moment and says, get that map out again. So, no, God's not like a genie. He's a father in heaven. And the objective of prayer is not to get God to do what I want him to do. It's to align my will with God's will. Jesus said this in John 15. If you abide in me and my words abide in you, you shall ask what you will and it shall be done unto you. From the original Greek, it would come out something like this. Jesus speaking. If you maintain a living communion with me and my word is at home in you, I command you to ask at once for yourself whatever your heart desires and it will be yours. Now we immediately gravitate toward that latter part of the verse, whatever my heart desires. Yeah, but don't forget the condition. Jesus says, if you maintain a living communion with me and my word is at home in you. Coming back to studying the Bible, if I'm studying scripture, memorizing scripture, understanding the message of the Bible, my desires are going to change and thus my prayers are going to change as well.
1: Pastor Greg Laurie will have the second half of his message in just a moment.
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1: Well, today, Pastor Greg is offering some very practical principles on the power of prayer. 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
0: Here before us now, in Matthew 20, is two scenarios of prayer. And in this text, we're going to find how to and how not to pray. How to and how not to pray. In both of the stories, Jesus asks the people before him, what is it that you want? First, we're going to look at a mother who had two sons. She loved them.

As mothers love sons and daughters. And she was very ambitious for them. And she asked Jesus to give something to them that was completely inappropriate. She stands as an example of how not to pray. In contrast, we have another story of two men who were unable to see. They were blind. And they called upon Jesus. And the way they prayed, give us an example of how to pray. So let's start with how not to pray. Matthew chapter 20, verse 17. Now Jesus was going up to Jerusalem. He took the 12 disciples aside on the road and said to them, "Behold, we're going up to Jerusalem, and the Son of Man will be betrayed to the chief priests and to the scribes, and they'll condemn him to death, and they'll deliver him to the Gentiles to mock and to scourge and to crucify, and on the third day he'll rise again." Then the mother of Zebedee's sons came to him with her sons, kneeling down and asking something from him. By the way, this mother's name is Salome, and the sons here are James and John. And Jesus says to her, "What do you wish?" She said, "Grant that these two sons of mine may sit one at your right hand and the other on your left in your kingdom." Jesus answered, "You don't know what you're asking for. Are you able to drink of the cup that I'm going to drink of and be baptized with the baptism I will be baptized with?" And they said, "We are able." Jesus said, "You will indeed drink my cup and be baptized with the baptism that I'm baptized with. But to sit on my right and on my left hand is not mine to give, but it's for those that have been prepared by my Father." Try to understand what's going on. Jesus is giving a detailed view of what is about to happen. He knew the future. He knew the thoughts of every person that he spoke to. And now he's saying, this is what's going to happen to me. I'm going to be betrayed. I'm going to be handed over to the Gentiles. I'm going to be scourged. I'm going to be beaten. I'm going to be crucified. And I'm going to rise again from the dead. As he's sharing this with his disciples, they're just not getting it. Because you see, their view was that when Messiah came, and Jesus was Messiah, that he would establish an earthly kingdom then and there. They were mistaken in their understanding of the role of Messiah. Because scripture clearly teaches first Messiah would come and suffer and die for the sins of the world. Then he would return again and establish his kingdom. They missed the first part and only understood the latter part. So they thought he would drive out the Romans and they would rule and reign with him in positions of great power. Hence the request from Salome, the mother of James and John. By the way, James and John were given the nickname Sons of Thunder by Jesus. You don't get a nickname like that for no reason. I think if they were alive today, they would probably be outlaw motorcycle guys or something, all tatted up, you know. Kind of rough dudes, I think. Don't forget, on one occasion, there was one city that the disciples went to, and they weren't all that responsive to the message of Jesus. And James and John, the sons of thunder, suggested fire should be called down from heaven on the people who lived in that city. Jesus is like, "Oy vey, I didn't come to toast people, but to save people." So you wonder, how do they become the sons of thunder? Check out their mother. Gives us a little hint. She says, "I want my sons, James and John, to sit on your right and your left hand when you come into your glory." They should be thankful God did not answer that prayer. Imagine if God came to you and said, "I will give you whatever you want. Just ask for it." What would you pray for? That actually happened to Solomon when he was a very young man. He had ascended to the throne to rule over Israel now that his father David was gone. The Lord said, "Ask what you want, Solomon, and I'll give it to you." Solomon said, "Well, Lord, I need wisdom to rule your people." The Lord said, "Solomon, because you have not asked for riches or a long life or the death of your enemies, I'm going to give you the wisdom you prayed for, and I'm going to give you all these other things as well." Is that not the perfect example of what Jesus taught us when he said, "Seek first the kingdom of God and his righteousness, and all these things shall be added unto you." So here now are James and John and their mother asking for this thing. And understand how insensitive this was.
What did Jesus just say? I'm going to suffer and die. He said, oh yeah, okay, whatever. By the way, we want to sit on your right and left hand when you come into glory. This would be like someone saying to you, wow, I just came back from the doctor's office and I found out I only have 2 weeks to live. And then you say, oh, wow, interesting. Hey, can I have your car and your house too? I mean, what? That's exactly what they were doing. And Jesus is saying to them, hey, do you know what you're even asking for? What did Salome, the mother in James and John, want? She wanted her sons to be on the right and left hand of Jesus. Salome, by the way, happened to be standing at the foot of the cross when Jesus was crucified. Who was on the right and left hand of Jesus? Two criminals who were also crucified. I'm sure at that moment, Salome said, Lord, thank you for not answering my prayer. Fact of the matter is, all prayers are effectively answered. Sometimes God says no. Sometimes God says slow. Sometimes God says go. Listen to this. If the request is wrong, God says no. If the timing is wrong, God says slow. If you are wrong, God says grow. But if the request is right and the timing is right and you are right, God says go. So he said no to Salome and her two boys, James and John, the sons of thunder. Why? Because he loved them. So listen, if God has said no to your request recently, don't think that's necessarily a bad thing. It actually could be a very good thing because God sees the big picture. That's how not to pray. Now let's talk about how to pray. Here's a couple of guys who prayed in the right way. Go back to Matthew 20, look at verse 29. As they went out of Jericho, a great multitude followed him. And behold, two blind men sitting by the road, when they heard that Jesus was passing by, cried out saying, have mercy on us, O Lord, Son of David. Then the multitude warned them that they should be quiet. And they cried out all the more saying, have mercy on us, O Lord, Son of David. Jesus stood still and called them and said, what do you want me to do for you? They said, Lord, that our eyes may be opened. Jesus had compassion and touched their eyes. And immediately their eyes received sight and they followed him. So here's Jesus still on his way to the cross, on his way to suffer. And two guys are on the roadside. Here Christ is passing by. They call out to him. Someone says, shh, don't bother him. He's busy. He has things on his mind. And they call out even louder. Actually, the word translated from the Greek would be, they screamed. They screamed. I guess they believed that old adage, the squeaky wheel gets the oil, right? And Jesus stopped and he heard them and he answered their prayer. Isn't it amazing to think that God cares about us? I mean, he cares about the things that concern us. David said in Psalm 8:3, when I look at the night sky and see the work of your fingers, the moon and the stars, what is man that you should think of us, mere humans, that you should care for us? I was in Hawaii recently speaking at our church there, and I went out very late at night and looked up in the sky, and I was stunned by how many stars I could see. You just don't see that many stars here in California. Just incredible. Overwhelming. And to think, my God, my creator, my father made all of that, yet he cares about what I care about. God is never too busy or preoccupied to take time for you. Listen, if it concerns you, it concerns him. So here were two men with a very real need, and Jesus responded to the need. So what do we learn about prayer from this story? In times of crisis, they pray, and so should we.

0: good insight on prayer today from Pastor Greg Laurie here on A New Beginning. And he has more insight to come in his message called The Refreshing Power of Prayer. You know, prayer plays such an important part in our lives, in our times of crisis, in our times of loneliness or despair, in times of sorrow. But Pastor Greg, prayer is also the way we come to the Lord for His forgiveness, isn't it? Someone could pray for that reason right now, right?
1: That's right. The Bible says whoever will call upon the name of the Lord will be saved. So think of it this way. Maybe you're out in a riptide in the ocean and you can't get your footing and you're in trouble and you see a lifeguard. Call out for help and the lifeguard will rescue you. The same is true spiritually. You're drowning in your sin. You need help. Jesus will save you. He will rescue you, but you must call out to Him. And you know how you do that? You do it in prayer. So let me just lead you in a simple prayer, and you can pray this prayer after me. You can pray it out loud if you like. And this is where you are calling out to Jesus to save you. Just pray this. Lord Jesus, I know I'm a sinner. And I know you are the Savior who died on the cross for my sin and rose again from the dead. Now, Lord, I turn from my sin and I put my faith in you. Be my Savior, my Lord, be my God and my friend. I choose to follow you from this moment forward. In Jesus' name I pray. Amen. Hey, if you just prayed that prayer, I want you to know that Christ Himself has come to live inside of you. And I have a resource I want to send you. It's called the New Believer's Bible. So the New Believer's Bible is the New Testament in the New Living Translation with hundreds of notes that I wrote that will encourage you in this commitment you are making to follow Christ. 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Here's Dave to tell you more.
0: 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Well, this month, America celebrates a milestone birthday. And we want to make available a relevant movie called A Great Awakening. It's the story of George Whitefield, Benjamin Franklin, and the Great Awakening that set the stage for the founding of our country. Here's the movie's director, Joshua Enck.
2: In the 250th anniversary of our nation, the word liberty is going to be used in many, many circles.
3: Yeah.
2: And people, it's something that everybody wants. Everybody wants liberty, but they have different definitions
3: yes.
2: of it. Some people think that ultimate liberty is no rules at all. But
3: yeah.
2: we know that that all leads to bondage.
3: Yeah.
2: And then others know that there's a construct and there's, you know, a moral code.
3: Yes.
2: And that it follows what true liberty really is.
3: Right.
2: And true liberty for us is the belief in Jesus Christ to be set free from our sins. And that is what's on that liberty bell that rings out in our
3: yes.
2: city of brotherly love. Proclaim liberty throughout all the land unto all the inhabitants thereof. This film, A Great Awakening, is going to proclaim the true definition of liberty through two unlikely people mm-hmm. who providentially came together, you know, and not just was a part of the Great Awakening,
3: right.
2: but sparked the Great Awakening.
3: Right.
2: And it became an inferno and literally changed the culture of this nation and gave it its identity.
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12: Israel is going to be saved, but before the day of their salvation comes, there's going to come this terrible day when they line up with the wrong ruler, the wrong one. And you know what's so sad about it is they're going to have such great hope and such great anticipation and such great expectation and such great confidence as this is the guy and this is it. See, it isn't. And who they think is a shepherd is none other than one who's going to devour them down to the very hoof.
13: Welcome to Grace to You with John MacArthur on Word FM. Who is the most evil man of all time? Maybe one of the Roman emperors like Nero? Or someone more recent like Joseph Stalin, Pol Pot, Adolf Hitler? Well, as evil as all of those men were, their wickedness is nothing compared to that of a man who will come to power in the future, the Antichrist. But what does the Antichrist do? Should you fear this man? And if he comes to power, does that mean God is not in complete control of the world at all times? John MacArthur has answers today on Grace to You as he continues his study called The Return and Reign of Jesus Christ. Now, with a look at some frightening aspects of events yet to come, here's John MacArthur.
12: Those of you who have been with us for our study of this wonderful book are well aware of the tremendous prophetic importance that it carries. And we have really covered so much of the prophetic picture, all the way from the history of the time of Zechariah clear to the coming of the Lord Jesus Christ and many, many events in between. And one of the most significant events that is on the horizon prophetically is the rise of an individual that is commonly known as the Antichrist. And as we come to Zechariah chapter 11, we come face to face with this human being. He's not a demon, and he's not a fallen angel in that sense. He's not Satan. He is a human being, the most anti-God, rebellious human being yet to arrive on the scene. In the context of Zechariah chapter 11, he appears as the false shepherd. Zechariah tells us in these three little verses that Israel is going to accept this false shepherd. Now, let me give you a quick review. Now, it's not going to last long, so listen. This is a chapter about shepherds, remember? The first three verses discuss the ravage of the wailing shepherds. The prophet in this chapter is acting. Remember, we told you he's like putting on a play in front of the people in the city. And he's acting out a part. And the chapter begins with the ravage of the wailing shepherds. The first thing you see is some shepherds are crying and wailing. Why? Because he is predicting the destruction of Jerusalem. And the ravages and the wailing and the spoil, it's going to take place. Desolation is coming. That's the first three verses. In 70 AD, it came. And then we saw the rejection of the true shepherd. Not only the ravage of the wailing shepherd, but the rejection of the true shepherd. And from verse 4 to 14, Zechariah acted out the rejection of Jesus Christ. So Zechariah here is like a play actor. He stands on the stage, which is Jerusalem, in the time in which he lived, to the people who had come back from the captivity, and he says, look what's in your future, people. First of all, there is the wailing of shepherds who have been ravaged and destroyed. And the reason they have been is because when the true shepherd comes, you won't receive him. And then he goes and acts that very thing out in verses 4 to 14. And then when he hits verse 15, he talks about the reception of the false shepherd. He says, what is so strange is that while you have rejected the true shepherd, in the end you will receive a false one. What a mix-up. What an exchange. Now notice this. There's a gap from verse 14 to verse 15 that jumps all the way from 70 AD to the Great Tribulation. When Jesus came into the world, they refused Jesus. They crucified him about 30 AD. About 40 years later, 70 AD, the prophecy of this chapter was fulfilled. The land was wiped out. And that came because they rejected the true shepherd. Now in verse 15, he says, I want you to act out one more part, Zechariah. I want you to take the instruments of a foolish shepherd. Put on your foolish shepherd costume. You say, what's that? I haven't got any idea, but they must have known what it was. I'll give you a hint in a minute. And he says, you act out the foolish shepherd because that's the one they're going to receive. And that's exactly what they do. Daniel 9:27, they make a covenant with the prince for the time of the tribulation. They line up with him. Israel does. And so the message of the chapter flows very clearly. It says that before the destruction of Jerusalem, God will appear in the person of Christ to shepherd Israel. Only the poor of the flock will receive the word of the true shepherd, and the rest will reject him. And the good shepherd king would be valued no more than a slave, and they'd sell him cheap. And as a result of that, God would come against them in judgment, death, famine, war, civil strife, and their nation would be destroyed. And then, shock of all shocks, they've done that to the true shepherd, and when the false shepherd comes along, they're going to accept him. Now, as we look at verse 15, it deals with his character. As we look at verse 16, it deals with his work. As we look at verse 17, it deals with his punishment. Let's look at verse 15. And the Lord said to me, take unto thee yet the instruments of a foolish shepherd. Now, he is going to play the part of Antichrist. He has just played the part of Christ. He will now play the part of Antichrist. As I told you last time, this is not something uncommon to the prophets. Frequently, they acted out a part to illustrate a truth. That's what he's doing. Now you say, what are the instruments of a foolish shepherd? Well, I don't really know that. Maybe a broken staff. It'd be pretty stupid to go out and try to shepherd a flock of sheep if your staff was broken. Maybe a big club with metal on it that you'd use to beat the sheep into submission. That would be an instrument of a foolish shepherd rather than tenderly care for the sheep. I don't know what it is. Some have said it was a great club instead of a gentle staff, but whatever it was, he dressed up like a guy who was really be a stupid shepherd to be in those clothes with those instruments. And he says, there's coming a foolish shepherd. Now, I want you to know something about the word foolish. The word foolish in the Old Testament is a synonym for wicked. A synonym for wicked. The foolish shepherd is the evil one. It's the fool who says in his heart, what? There's no God. In other words, he lives wickedly in rebellion against God. It doesn't mean that he's, you know, he's retarded mentally or anything. It doesn't mean that his mind is less than adequate. It simply means he is wicked. He is vile. He is evil. He is unrighteous. He is sinful. And that's the character of this particular shepherd. He is a wicked shepherd. And so he says, you play the part of a wicked shepherd. A wicked shepherd might have a club instead of a staff.
1: I don't know. That's his character, a wicked shepherd. He comes along, the Antichrist does, like he's going to shepherd the whole world. And they buy it, see. And they turn around one day, and it isn't a staff in his hand at all. It's a club, and he starts slaughtering them. He lets the false church exist in Revelation 17. He lets it's called the whore, the prostitute, the false church. The true church is gone. He lets the false church go along, and finally he devours it and slaughters them. He lets Israel go along for 3.5 years. Then he moves in and starts to slaughter the Jews, and he kills 2 out of every 3. He is a wicked, godless shepherd. Let's look at his work in verse 16. And I want you to notice a very interesting note here. For lo, I will raise up a shepherd in the land. Did you note that? Who is it that permits this shepherd to even arrive? It's God, isn't it? Nothing ever happens outside the plan and the sovereignty of God. God is no victim. God is not biting his nails, hoping that nothing goes awry. God is not second-guessing Satan. God is even allowing those things to occur. You go right back to the book of Job for this, don't you? And everything that Satan ever did to Job, he did because God allowed him to do it and drew the boundaries on it. And God allows Satan his final fling, and he allows this guy to come. And when he comes, look at the character. Look at the kind of shepherd he is. He will not visit those that are cut off. Now, what this basically means in the Hebrew, without going into a lot of detail, is sheep who are in the process of dying because they're cold, because they're separated from the flock, because they've been attacked by an animal and they're wounded and they're way off somewhere else. They're in the process of dying. He doesn't bother to go out and take care of them. If they're not right there, he has no concern. Secondly, he doesn't seek the young one. He has no concern for the little lambs who are the ones that get lost. No concern for the little lamb who can't quite make it over the little hedge that every other sheep was able to go over. No concern. The true shepherd leaves the 99 to find the little lamb that's lost, not this shepherd. He doesn't care about the wounded and the cold, and he doesn't care about the young. Further, he doesn't heal that which is broken. One of the concerns that a shepherd had was broken limbs. Frequently, a sheep would break a leg. A good shepherd would make a splint to provide for the broken leg, not this shepherd. The shepherd isn't interested in binding the broken legs, isn't interested in salving the wounds, not at all. Further, nor feed that which stands still. Now, most commentators feel that which stands still refers to the firm, strong sheep. They're just standing still. They require a minimum of help. They don't have to be chased. They don't have to be found. They don't have to be mended. Nothing needs to be done except to just feed them. And he doesn't even do that. To the strong who need the least help, he is no help at all. To the weak and the wounded and the cold and the dying, he is absolutely indifferent. Totally unconcerned. Well, by this time, if you were in Zechariah's day and you were sitting there and you were watching Zechariah doing this little act, you'd say, this is some crummy shepherd. This would be, you wouldn't buy this shepherd. This is all the opposite of every shepherd you ever knew. You got to be kidding. Who ever heard of such a shepherd who doesn't go out and find those that are cold and wounded? What kind of shepherd doesn't help little lambs? What kind of shepherd doesn't fix broken bones? What kind of shepherd doesn't even feed the strong sheep that are no trouble at all? Well, what kind of a shepherd is this? Well, he does do some things. Well, you say, what does he do? Look at the end of verse 16. He eats the flesh of the fat sheep. What? What kind of a shepherd is this? He eats his own flock? Yeah, the fat ones. He is greedy. He is selfish. He feeds on the fat of the sheep rather than feeding the sheep. He eats them. Listen to this. When the Antichrist comes, it's all hearts and flowers for 3.5 years. And then the abomination of desolations, and he begins to eat Israel. He begins to feed on Israel. He begins to slaughter Israel. And Jesus said in Matthew 24, run for the mountains when it happens. There is a slaughter like no slaughter ever before. It shall come to pass, Zechariah 13:8, two parts in the land shall be cut off and die. The third shall be left. And even the third will go through fire and refine as silver and gold. He's going to kill two out of every three. He's going to slaughter Gentile believers, everyone that doesn't take his mark. He'll slaughter them from one end of the world to the other. Only God in his mercy spares one-third of Israel, hiding them away in Edom, securing them. But he begins to eat the sheep. Well, you say, were the people in Zechariah's day shocked? Of course. This was absolutely opposite everything they ever knew about a shepherd. It's inconceivable that a shepherd would ever behave this way. But this is the shepherd that they will receive. They turned their back on the real one, and this is the one they wanted. And this is the one they're going to get. You know, when I think about that, it's really a sad thing. You know, I have great love for Israel. I tell Jewish people all the time that my best friends in the whole wide world are all Jewish. That's right. All of them are Jewish. My best friends. Moses, Abraham, David, Jesus, Paul, Peter, James, John. They're all Jewish. And I wish I was Jewish for one good reason. I would like to live and go, if I was Jewish and I could make it through the tribulation and be one of the one third. But that's not going to work because I'm already saved and I got to go in the rapture. But if it was possible, see, if it was possible, I'd like to be Jewish and not get saved till the tribulation. And then I could live in the kingdom in my physical body. And then I could really see what it would be like to be a physical person in the kingdom. As it is, I'm going to be a glorified person in the kingdom. I'm not complaining, God. I'm going to be there. But you know, when I think about Israel and the love I have for Israel, and I love to go there. In fact, I'm trusting the Lord that I'll be able to go soon again. And I think about the fact that Israel is going to be saved, but before the day of their salvation comes, there's going to come this terrible day when they line up with the wrong ruler, the wrong one. And you know what's so sad about it is they're going to have such great hope and such great anticipation and such great expectation and such great confidence as this is the guy and this is it, see? And it isn't. And who they think is a shepherd is none other than one who's going to devour them down to the very hoof. So we see his character and his work and then his punishment. Verse 17. This is what the Hebrew says. Woe, worthless shepherd, forsaker of the flock. Woe, worthless shepherd, forsaker of the flock. Woe. Now there's that term. That has to do with a curse again. Curse you. Woe to you. Worthless shepherd, forsaker of the flock. God will judge you, and look how it happens. The sword shall be upon his arm and on his right eye. His arm shall be completely dried up and his right eye utterly darkened. Now, this is interesting. The arm refers to strength. The right arm is always the symbol of strength. God is going to come with a sword of judgment and is going to cut off his right arm, and it's going to wither and shrivel. Going to be severed, and it's going to shrivel into nothing, which means his power will be torn away. And his eye, what did I say the eye refers to? Intelligence. His intelligence will be turned into idiocy, as it were, utterly darkened. He won't know right from wrong, up from down, in from out. The sword of God's vengeance will fall. Now, this indication is also prophesied, this judgment, in many other passages. Back in Daniel again, look with me at chapter 7. And in Daniel 7, we find again a reference to the coming judgment on this individual. This is most interesting. The Antichrist is going to get this great power. He's going to start to tear and shred the people of God. And then the Lord is going to come in judgment on him. We find this judgment indicated in many places, really. But I think Daniel 7:9 will give you a little bit of a picture to start with. And I beheld till the thrones were placed, and the Ancient of Days did sit, whose garment was white as snow, and the hair of his head like pure wool. His throne was like the fiery flame, and his wheels as burning fire. Fiery stream issued and came forth from before him. Now here's the idea of God, and he's just seeing all of his majesty and his wonder and his glory, and he sees it like pure wool and flames and wheels burning and fire coming out, and all this majesty of God's holiness. 1,000 thousands ministered to him, and 10,000 times 10,000 stood before him. This is the angelic host. The judgment was set, and the books were open. And I beheld then, because of the voice of the great words which the horn spoke, the horn being the Antichrist, I beheld even till the beast was slain and its body destroyed and given to the burning flame. And as for the rest of the beasts, they had their dominion taken away, yet their lives were prolonged for a season and time. There were four beasts in Daniel's image. Remember that? There was the Babylonian Empire, the Medo-Persian Empire, the Greek Empire, and the Roman Empire. There was a time when all four of those were really conquered, but they had a little life left. They went on. Some of their power was still retained. But in the case of this fourth, the beast who rules the revived Roman Empire, the Antichrist, he will be destroyed and there will be no thing remaining. There will be nothing left, no little bit of dominion remaining after his case. It says the beast will be slain, its body destroyed, and given to the burning flame. Not like the others whose dominion was taken away, yet their lives were prolonged. He will lose his power and his life at the same time. Now, as you go over in the same chapter to verse 24, it's the same thing again. The ten horns. I'm not going to go into all of this. Out of this kingdom are ten kings. These are the revived Roman Empire nations. And out of this is going to arise the Antichrist. Verse 25, he will speak great words against the Most High. He'll wear out the saints by slaughtering them as the shepherd that eats the fat of the flock. And he'll do this for a while, a time, times, and dividing of a time. A time would be one, times would be two, dividing would be a half, 3.5 years, he'll do this. But something's going to change. The judgment shall sit. They shall take away his dominion to consume and destroy him unto the end. Destruction is going to come. And then, of course, Christ is going to reign. God is going to reign. Chapter 8 of Daniel, verse 23. In the latter times of their kingdom, when the transgressors are come to the full, a king of fierce countenance. Now, incidentally, that's another name for Antichrist. In Daniel, he is called many things. The little horn, the willful king, the king of fierce countenance, and the prince that shall come. All four of those refer to the same individual. And the king of fierce countenance shall stand up. His power shall be mighty, not by his own power. Who's behind him? Satan. He shall destroy wonderfully. In other words, he shall create wonder and awe at his destruction. He shall prosper, continue, destroy the mighty and the holy people. Through his policy, he shall cause deceit to prosper, and so forth and so forth. But at the end of the verse, he shall, when he stands up against the prince of princes, who's that? Well, it's the same as the king of kings. The prince of princes, king of kings, and lord of lords is all Jesus Christ. He shall be broken without hand. In other words, there won't even be a struggle. He'll just be shattered, broken. In Revelation chapter 19, listen to this. And the beast was taken. It's the same individual, Antichrist. And his cohort, the false prophet, and they were cast alive into a lake of fire burning with brimstone. Chapter 20, verse 10, and the devil that deceived them was cast into the same lake of fire and brimstone where the beast and the false prophet are and shall be tormented day and night forever and ever. Now he's going to be destroyed in the sense of his dominion and sent to hell forever with Satan and all those who occupy Satan's kingdom. It's going to happen. Now that's what Zechariah 11:17 is saying. God is going to judge this false shepherd severely.
2: You're listening to Grace to You, the Bible teaching ministry of John MacArthur. Today, John showed you how Christ will one day defeat Satan and set up his earthly kingdom. That glorious hope is the subject of John's current study, The Return and Reign of Jesus Christ. Now, friend, whether you're studying Zechariah or some other book of the Bible, John was convinced that anyone, whether a longtime pastor or a new believer, anyone can know God's Word. In fact, John built his ministry on the principle that Scripture can be studied and understood and applied to all of life. John MacArthur had some comments in studio about that. Here's what he said.
3: Well, that is the point, isn't it? God revealed himself. Scripture is not supposed to be oblique. It's not supposed to be confounding. It's not supposed to be mysterious. It is to be understood. A wayfaring man, though he be a fool, need not err, the Old Testament says. The New Testament talks about a child can understand, and this is revelation. I think what makes some people think it's confusing is because they've never really diligently attempted to understand it, and because their minds are filled with all kinds of ideas, notions, philosophies, and religious thoughts that somehow have to be navigated in order to get to a true understanding. You got to sort of undo, you know, what you've thought about in the past. So But with a pure mind and with the Holy Spirit, the Bible can be understood. And I think every Christian must understand it. You know, one of the reasons there was a Reformation was because the Catholic Church said we can't put the Bible in the hands of people.
4: Yeah.
3: You know, only the church is the true interpreter of Scripture. We got to keep the Bible away from the people. And, you know, if in the English world, Tyndale comes along and says, I want to get the Bible in the hands of every plowboy in England. Of course, they killed him for it. But every person can understand the Bible. And that's what launched me, well, way back in 1997 to bring out the MacArthur Study Bible. It is a Bible with a text of Scripture, and at the bottom of every page, I try to explain every verse. And they're simple, straightforward explanations. One of the things that makes it easy to understand the Bible is to take it in its context. If you just pick a verse out of the air and a verse here and a verse there, you don't really have a context. But if you're reading the Bible, the flow of the Bible itself helps you interpret it, and then with some aids at the bottom of the page, you can really get a deep understanding of Scripture. The MacArthur Study Bible will be a library in your hands to understand the Word of God from Genesis to Revelation, so contact our ministry today. 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
2: 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And make sure you let us know how John's verse-by-verse teaching is encouraging you. 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Or maybe someone you know has come to faith in Christ after hearing this broadcast. 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And then be back next week when John MacArthur looks at how God will save Israel from its enemies and what Israel's salvation will mean for the rest of the world. 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
24: With SRN News, I'm Bob Agnew in Washington. Festivities marking the 250th anniversary of American independence ramping up across the U.S. Visiting the National Mall here in Washington, Chad George paying a visit from Columbus, Ohio. He says the birthday is something to celebrate.
25: I brought the family here for the 250th anniversary of the greatest country in the world. A lot of division in the world, but the reality is, as you've seen with the World Cup going on, we have the greatest country in the world, and you need to get out and enjoy it, which is why we're here right now.
24: And President Donald Trump heading to South Dakota for a speech and fireworks at Mount Rushmore tonight, and tomorrow he will actually be speaking on the National Mall. And Donna Warner reports on a heat wave smothering the eastern part of the country.
26: It's a hot July 4th holiday weekend as the eastern part of the U.S. suffers through a heat wave. New York and Boston already hit 100 degrees Thursday. At Boston's Franklin Park Zoo, Dr. Malou Selly says they're giving the animals what they need.
27: Some animals have very comfortable air-conditioned areas.
26: And in the southeast, Ray Dawson in Marietta, Georgia, is taking refuge at a cooling center as he deals with homelessness.
24: That is Donna Warder reporting. A pioneering electric vehicle manufacturer's sales now shifting into high gear. More on that from correspondent Rich Thomason.
28: Tesla sales accelerated over the past 3 months. The EV maker sold 25% more vehicles than in the same period 1 year ago, delivering 480,126 cars. Brisk sales in Europe accounting for a good share of the increase. Any lingering protests over Elon Musk's political activities, his ties to the Trump administration, appear to have evaporated. Rich Thomason reporting.
24: This is SRN News. 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
8: Hello, my friends. Blessed 4th of July and happy 250th anniversary, America. I came here legally. I love this country. I am so grateful to this country for what it's done for me and what it's done for so many millions of people around the world. This is the most generous country on the face of the earth. It grieves me when I see people come into this country and then they're disloyal. In fact, some are straight out invading this country to change it and take it to the 7th century Arabia. That is the burden of my heart. I want to wake America up on this 250th anniversary. Rise up and be the great nation that the founders envisaged us to be. And that is why I preach this message at one of the most prestigious churches in America, Prestonwood Baptist Church in Dallas. And Pastor Jack Graham, I am so grateful for the opportunity. And I pray to God that he will use it not just to bless you, but to challenge you, that you would pray for the country in a way you have never done before.
9: History repeats itself. History repeats itself. Perhaps there is no place where this statement is more true than in all of our biblical history. History repeats itself is not a cliche. Please listen to me. It's not a cliche. It's a profound historical occurrence. We see this again and again in the scripture. We see it in the repetitive history, in the Word of God. From the Garden of Eden and the man's fall to the 21st century, it's the same thing. Just keep repeating itself. We see how disobedience and compromise of the gospel of Jesus Christ brings about disasters. We see this cyclical history very vividly in the book of Judges. How many times were the people of God abandoned the faith, compromised their faith in Yahweh, and God, as a consequence, pulls his hand of protection, and then they get delivered to the Canaanites and the Amorites and the Moabites and the Mosquito Bites. Then they repent, and God, merciful God, hears them from heaven, and he sends them a deliverer. Again and again, they keep going. But the problem with each cycle, people of God sunk deeper into sin and idolatry and rebellion. And this pattern continued into the 6th century B.C., as you know from the scripture, the Old Testament writers, they're telling us how God basically, here's a Yusuf translation, basically came to the point of saying enough is enough. And he permitted them to go into exile in Babylon. Now the Islamists and the Islamic terrorists are really the equivalent of the Babylonians of that time. Today, the Babylonian terrorists of our day, not taking us into exile in foreign land as they did with Daniel, Shadrach, Meshach, and Abednego and many of the Israelites. No, they are taking us hostage. They're literally taking into exile in our own lands as they invade those lands with vengeance. The Babylonian king, Nebuchadnezzar, demanded tributes from the people of Judah. And today, our Babylonians call that jizya. There is a name for it. And it's a penalty tax that you pay if you want to stay as a Christian or a Jew in the lands that they invaded, Christian lands. And it happened throughout history. When Judea refused to pay this tribute, the Babylonians laid siege on the city, and they're laying siege on your city and many other cities, just as in the time of the Judges, when God took away his hand of protection from the people of God. God did so in the 6th century as the exile began. Terrorism in the Western world today is our own exile. Terrorists are our Babylonians today. And just as God handed over his rebellious and faithful Israel, which is the apple of his eye, he has handed the rebellious and faithful Europe to the hands of the terrorists. You should see what's happening in England. 13 of the 14 big cities in England now have Muslim mayors. And not just Muslim, Islamists. There are so many naive souls

provide Islamic successor to the Prophet. And the Prophet was not just a religious leader. He was the political leader, he was the military leader, and therefore there are no separation of religion and Islam. And once they take over, as they've done so many parts of the world, it's over. Freedom of religion will be over. And just as wanting to be absolutely truthful with you, I need to make the distinction between the Islamists and the Muslims. The Islamists are different from the rest of the Muslims. Islamists compose about 20% of Muslims, and that is over 400 million people. But they are the very people, these Islamists, that are outlawed in many Arabic Middle East countries. They're outlawed in Egypt, they're outlawed in Syria, they're outlawed in United Arab Emirates, they're even outlawed in Saudi Arabia. So what do? They come here to the naive West and say, oh, we love Jesus. No, they don't love the same Jesus that we know. Islamist jihadis are invading the West with a vengeance. Let that sink in your mind. They're outlawed in many Arabic countries. I want to make it very clear that the Muslims and the Islamists are not the same. You must understand the difference. But I also want to make it clear that I love the Muslim people. I love the Muslim people. We started a television station, Kingdom Sat, 260 million homes in the Muslim world, and preaching the gospel 24/7. And I am absolutely humbled beyond measure to tell you that there are hundreds of thousands of Muslims that are coming to Christ at a huge sacrifice. These dear people, when they discover the truth in Christ, they literally do not count their life to be valuable, because they said, if we die, we'll go to Jesus. But the problem is that the folks that we're dealing with here in the West, they have made a pact with the Marxists and the socialists and the trust fund kids in America and the anarchists. And they made a pact that both because they hate Western civilization and they want to destroy Western civilization, they made a pact with each other. And you see them all over the news. Translation. We make a pact with the devil if we have to, if it helps us destroy Western civilization as we know it. And make no mistake about it, Western civilization, and I've done this academically, Western civilization is the result and the fruit of the Reformation. It was the Reformation when God raised these reformers 500 years ago. They went back to the scripture. They went back to the word of God, which was forbidden. Back then in the dark ages, they used to chain the Bibles to the lectern, and the lay people were not allowed to read it. But with the translation of the Bible, some people paid with their lives so that we can have that Bible, that we take it lightly. And the liberty, the freedom, and the prosperity, and the individual freedom, and the respect of an individual, all that is the fruit of the Reformation. Here's another fact that I need to tell you before I get to the heart of the message. The unfaithful Israelites who caused the Babylonian exile did not abandon their Hebrew religion altogether, any more than the church buildings of today in the West, in Europe, and even in the United States, who have all the trappings of Christianity, and yet they raise the rainbow flag and the transgender flag above the cross. These compromising Israelites still made the ritual sacrifices in the temple, but they added to the religion. They added Baal, and they added Ashtaroth, and they added all these gods to Yahweh. Today, there are so many churches across America and across the world. They are absolutely departed from the faith. They call it universalism. 60% supposedly of all Christians in America are universalists, which says that in the end, God is so merciful, He's going to let everybody into His heaven because He's a merciful God and you don't have to believe in Jesus. That is preached from many mega churches. They call it emerging church, which is the rewriting of the gospel. They call it insider movement, which says that the Hindu can be a Hindu and a Buddhist can be a Buddhist.

0: Jesus, and the Muslim can stay a Muslim as long as they take Jesus along the way. They call it hypergrace. That says because we're saved by grace alone, and therefore we don't have to live righteously before God, that we can sin to our heart's content and grace will cover it. They call it unhitching ourselves from the Old Testament. They call it Chrislam, which is a blend of some Christian stuff with Islamic stuff, and they say that's the only way that we can ease the tension between the two groups. Oh, my beloved friends, please listen to me. The faith we defend is set of bedrock truth that Jesus and only Jesus is God incarnate, that Jesus and only Jesus is the only sacrifice for our sin, that Jesus and only Jesus is the begotten Son of the Father, full of grace and truth, that Jesus is the heart of Christianity. And if you take the heart out, you're going to end up with a dead corpse. Give God glory. Amen. Sadly, in the 7th century, the Christianity that the Prophet of Islam was exposed to was riddled with heresies, unlike the ones that we're experiencing in churches today. Heresies such as Nestorianism and Ebionism, and these were corpses without the beating heart of the truth. Today, in large part, the so-called Christian church in the West is riddled with heresies and weakened by false teachings from many a pulpit across the land. But what breaks my heart truly is that these Christian heresies dominate many churches and denominations today. And thus they have created a spiritual vacuum. Created a spiritual vacuum. And who fills that spiritual vacuum? The Islamists. And trust me, they did this in the 7th century. And they're doing it in the 21st century. The only way forward is for God to send us a spiritual awakening to this land. Awakening that causes apathetic Christians to repent and turn back to the truth of the gospel. An awakening that will bring the lost to repent and believe in the Lord Jesus Christ. An awakening that causes believers to stop compromising and placing one foot in the world and one foot in the church. You see, political Islam always grows in history. I can prove it to you. Political Islam always grows stronger when Christianity is weak and compromised and in retreat. Believe it or not, I read their writings all the time. And they know that. They know when the church is weakened that they can take advantage of that. It's their golden opportunity to invade. They will openly tell you that in the first two jihads, the one in the 7th century, and they got all the way to France, and then it got stopped. And the second jihad in the 15th century, they came all the way and occupied Vienna. And they say, well, those first two jihads, we did it with the sword. But this third jihad, in which we're going to take over Europe and we're going to take over the Vatican, we're going to take over the West, is not going to happen just with the sword, but it's going to be birth rate. Just a few years ago, there were 5 million Muslims in Europe. There are 50 million now. In the first 600 years of Christianity, the Christian faith dominated the Middle East and North Africa, from Syria to Egypt and Lebanon. All these were Christian lands. And when the Muslims invaded these Christian lands, they did not only use the sword, but they also, because the churches mostly was very sick and weak and riddled with heresies, they were able to deceive the so-called Christians. Heresies such as Arianism, which taught that Christ was a subordinate being, not equal to God the Father. Nestorianism, which split the deity of Christ from his humanity. The Sabellianism, which denied the Trinity altogether. But there were two Christian heresies in particular that gave rise to Islam and influenced the founder of Islam. The Ebionites and the Docites. The Docites basically said that Jesus only appeared to be human and his crucifixion was an illusion. And while the Ebionites, and he was discipled by an Ebionite monk, The Ebionites view Jesus as a human prophet, a Messiah, yes, human prophet, but they denied that he is the Son of God. And to this day, that is what they're spreading around the world. The population of Arabia at the time of the rise of Islam basically was a bit of a hodgepodge of pagan idolatry, various strands of Judaism, an assortment of pseudo-Christian groups. No wonder there's so much confusion and utter contradictions in their books. Now, I can stand here and give you historic evidence after historic evidence of how compromising churches, unfaithful churches, those who compromised the truth of the gospel were invaded by the floods of Islamization. I don't need to go into history, but what we are seeing today with our own eyes in Europe today, this modern invasion, what is being attempted to be done here in your backyard, right here in this city. That is why I'm calling out now is the time to rise up and be the Church of Jesus Christ. History repeats itself. As I said, I can give you tens of examples, but let me just give you one. The first, as I said, the first few hundred years of Christianity, the Christian faith was established in the Middle East, North Africa. Within 200 years of Christianity, the population of all the Middle East countries and North Africa was between 85 to 90% Christians. Did you get that? In fact, St. Augustine of Hippo and Cyprian of Carthage, they all came from the church in North Africa. Alexandria, Egypt, became the center of Christian thinking and Christian theology. The first seminary in the world was in Alexandria, first 350 years before Rome was ever on the scene. Modern-day Morocco, Tunisia, Libya, and Algiers, North Africa, there are estimates between 40 to 50,000 churches at that time, by the middle of the 600s. And the Christians had tens of thousands of churches embraced false teaching in North Africa. It's a teaching called the Montanists, or the Montanist movement was rapid in that part of the world. And simply put, the Montanists believe that the canon of the scripture is not closed, that God can still speak authoritatively today and be equal to the writers of the scripture. Well, so when the Arab Islamists came invading in 647, 648, declaring that God has spoke to a man in Arabia by the name of Muhammad, Christian leaders said, well, let's hear about it. We're open-minded, right? We're not narrow-minded. I'll accept all the ways lead to God. Tell us about it. Within between 30 to 35 years, all of these tens of thousands of churches turned into mosques. Is that cannot happen here? I think if I told this story with this historical incident 70 years ago, people would say, it would never happen in the West. That could never happen in America. It could never happen in Europe. That could never happen in Canada. It could never happen in Australia. But beloved, it's happening. We're seeing it with our own eyes now. Everywhere you look, there is a takeover. They're buying churches and burning some of them in Europe with vengeance and turning them into mosques. This is their idea of their superiority, and they have the final word from Allah. Now I can go on, as I said, I talk about Islamic conquest of the Byzantine church and the Christian church in the 1400s in Europe and all the way to Vienna. But again, I did not really come here to give you a history lesson. I came here to show you that history repeats itself. And that is why you can lead the nation. This church can lead the nation in rejecting falsehood, in rejecting false teaching, and you take a stand, and that you proclaim the gospel unashamedly and invade even Satan's territory with the gospel of Christ alone as the Savior of the world. Now, I come here to pour my heart out to you and tell you that I came with a prayer in my heart. Please, God, you raise up heroes who will help rewrite the future. May God do it. May God do it. Now, I want to tell you, as I conclude, I want to tell you a story that really tugged on my heart. The first time I read that story, and I know it's an incident in history that always makes me say, God, do it again. Do it again. And it is an acclaimed historian by the name of Catherine Drinker Bowen. That's where I was introduced to this incident. She wrote a best-selling book called John Adams and the American Revolution. And in that book, she tells of a lesser-known event. It's an amazing story that took place in 1746. That's 30 years before the American Revolution. France was at war with the British Empire. And the French government decided to send 64 ships and 11,000 men soldiers. Their orders were that simple. Consign Boston to the flames and ravage New England. News came of the French invasion and there was spread a panic all over New England. It was the largest naval armada that ever approached American shores. Even young John Adams was only 11 years of age, who stood watching from a Boston top hill. The colonies had few coastal defenses, if any. The colonial militiamen were no match to this highly trained French army. Governor William Shirley of Massachusetts knew that his people have only one defense. And so he issued proclamation calling people to assemble in churches and to pray. And they assembled not for battle, but for fasting and for praying. All across Massachusetts colony, people were thronging into the church, praying and crying out to God. One of those churches in Boston was Old South Meeting House. The Reverend Thomas Prince cried out to God in the middle of the congregation. He said, Lord, deliver us from our enemies. Send thy tempest, Lord, upon the waters of the eastward. Rise the right hand and scatter the ships. Sink these proud frigates beneath the power of thy wind. And as history records, that as the Reverend Prince prayed, the sky darkened, clouds rolled in, wind arose around the church. No one was at the steeple, the bells began to ring. And the Reverend Prince shouted, we hear thy voice, O God. As the storm raged across Boston Harbor, words of this bold prayer spread throughout New England colonies. And Governor William Shirley sent a sloop to it's called the Rising Sun. And when the sloop returned, they brought back astonishing news. Much of the French fleet, including two mighty frigates, sunk as a result of the storm into the waters. The remaining ships retreated to Halifax, Nova Scotia. There would be no invasion of New England and no burning of Boston. The invaders have been defeated by the storm and by a sickness that swept throughout the French soldiers and sailors. Historian Catherine Drinker Bowen concluded her accounts by these words. Listen carefully. A day of thanksgiving was proclaimed from every pulpit. Good news rang. There was no end to the joyful quotations. If God be with us, who can be against us? Oh, my beloved friends, what happened once in 1746 can happen again today. The same God who had answered the prayers of God's people and stirred up the storm against the invading forces still answers prayer today.
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7: The novelist F. Scott Fitzgerald once said that the true sign of first-rate intelligence is the ability to hold two opposite ideas without losing the ability to function. Philosophers call such a position antinomy, two true ideas that appear to be contradictory. For example, the Bible says that God's predestination and man's free choice are equally true. Yet those two truths seem contradictory. That's because our ways are not God's ways, as the prophet Isaiah wrote. What may seem contradictory to our mind is not contradictory to God's. We need to rest in the fact that God is God and we are not. This is David Jeremiah encouraging you to get on the road to new life. 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
14: The Holy Spirit, the Ruach HaKodesh, as we say in Hebrew, the Ruach, the breath, the holy breath of life. They were all filled with the Ruach HaKodesh and began to speak with other tongues as the Spirit was giving them utterance.

0: Like any good father, God is always communicating with his children. But does that mean that he talks to each of us in the same way? Well, hello and welcome to Discovering the Jewish Jesus. I'm your host, Dustin Roberts. And today, Rabbi Schneider is going to share three supernatural ways that the Holy Spirit speaks to us. To learn more about this ministry online, go to discoveringthejewishjesus.com. You can also find our teaching notes there on all of our episodes. And right now, let's get started. Here's Rabbi.
1: Baruch Hashem, which is Hebrew for bless the name of the Lord. The word of the Lord is living and active and sharper than a two-edged sword. I have found over the 40 plus years that I've been walking with the Lord that the people that seem to be most excited about Yeshua, about Jesus in their walk with God, are people that are experiencing God's activity, His presence, His supernatural in their lives even now. You know, David said, if he didn't believe that he could experience the goodness of the Lord, listen, in the land of the living, meaning in his present life, he would have fainted. Some people think that all we can do in this life is, you know, study the Bible and go to church and we just have to wait to die and go to heaven to really experience God. But nothing could be further from the truth. God is here and he's now and he communicates with his people. And one of the primary ways, beloved, that he communicates with us that know him are through our dreams at night. I want to take you now to the Hebrew prophet Joel, and we're going to look now at Joel chapter 2. I'm going to be reading there beginning in verse number 27. I want you to listen carefully because Peter is going to quote this same passage of Scripture in Acts chapter 2, when he talks about what took place when the Spirit of God fell at Pentecost, or we say in Hebrew, Shavuot. Hear the word of God. The grass withers and the flowers fade, but the word of the Lord abides forever. Beginning once again, Joel 2, verse 27. Thus you will know that I am in the midst of Israel, and that I am the Lord your God, and there is no other, and my people will never be put to shame. It will come about after this, that I will pour forth my Spirit on all mankind, and your sons and your daughters will prophesy. Your old men will dream dreams, and your young men will see visions. Even on the male and female servant, I will pour out my Spirit in those days. So the Lord is prophesying here through Joel about what he's going to do in a last day's movement by his Spirit. Now let's keep that in mind as we turn to the New Testament, and we're going here to the book of Acts chapter number 2, the Brit Chadashah, the New Testament, Acts chapter 2. I'm going to begin reading in verse 1. When the day of Pentecost had come, they were all together in one place. I want to pause because when we think of Pentecost, we think of the giving of God's Spirit that took place 2,000 years ago as the believers were gathered together there in Jerusalem. But understand that these first believers, when they were gathered, they didn't first think about the giving of the Spirit. They were thinking about what happened at Mount Sinai 1,500 years earlier on this exact day. In Judaism, in Hebrew, we refer to it as Shavuot. The New Testament was written in Greek, and so the Greek word for Shavuot, the equivalent of it, is Pentecost. Shavuot meant weeks because in the Torah there was a special day that took place 7 weeks and a day after Passover. We're simply saying in the Greek, Pentecost, which means 50. In other words, 7 weeks plus a day equal 50. Well, Pentecost equals 50. I'm trying to make the point that oftentimes Christians think that Pentecost is a New Testament holiday when in fact Pentecost was rooted in the Torah. So these believers were gathered together in Jerusalem as they had been doing now for 1,500 years, ever since this law, this holiday was given to them. And they were thinking as they were in Jerusalem in Acts chapter 2, they were thinking how 1,500 years earlier, the Lord had revealed himself in glory on top of Mount Sinai, and then he wrote his law on the tablets of stone. So while they're gathered thinking about this memory that happened 1,500 years earlier, suddenly the same God that appeared at Mount Sinai writing his law on the tablets of stone, he manifests himself again in glory, but this time he does it in tongues of fire and he writes his law in their hearts. Now the reason, I'm going to continue to read here in a moment from Acts 2, and the reason we're going over Acts chapter 2, because in Acts 2, after the Spirit had fallen in the way that I just described, people didn't know what was going on. They had never seen anything like this before. The power of God's glory was so strong that people, it almost seemed like they were drunk the way they were moving around. They weren't standing up straight. They were so overwhelmed by what happened. Even as the priest couldn't stand when the glory of God filled the first temple because of the weight of it. So the same type of phenomenon was happening here. And some began to laugh at them and mock them and say, look, these guys look like they're drunk. And then Peter stood up and he said, these men are not drunk. What you're seeing, Peter explained, is what Joel prophesied in Joel chapter 2. And then Peter quoted the scripture that I just got done reading for you from Joel chapter 2. So with that introduction, let's continue to read now Acts chapter 2. I'm going to begin again in verse number 1. When the day of Pentecost had come, they were all together in one place. And suddenly there came a noise like a violent rushing wind and filled the whole house where they were sitting. And there appeared to them tongues as a fire, distributing themselves, and they rested on each one of them. And they were all filled with the Holy Spirit, the Ruach HaKodesh, as we say in Hebrew, the Ruach, the breath, the holy breath of life. They were all filled with the Ruach HaKodesh and began to speak with other tongues as the Spirit was giving them utterance. Now there were Jews living in Jerusalem, devout men from every nation under heaven. And when the sound occurred, the crowd came together and were bewildered. Each one of them was hearing them speak in his own language. And they were amazed and astonished, saying, why are not all these who are speaking Galileans? How is it that we each hear them in our own language to which we were born? And then the text continues in verse 12. They all continued in amazement and great perplexity, saying to one another, what does this mean? Listen now, but others were mocking and saying, they are full of sweet wine. Now listen what Peter does. But Peter, taking his stand with the 11, raised his voice and declared to them, men of Judea and all you who live in Jerusalem, let this be known to you and give heed to my words. For these men are not drunk as you suppose, for this is only the third hour of the day. But this is what was spoken of through the prophet Joel. And what Peter is going to do now is he's going to quote from Joel chapter 2, as I got done stating and quoting earlier in the broadcast today. Hear it once again. Peter quotes it. Verse 17. And it shall be in the last days, God says, that I'll pour forth of my Spirit on all mankind. And your sons and your daughters shall prophesy, and your young men shall see visions, and your old men will dream dreams. Even on my bond slaves, both men and women, I will pour in those days forth of my Spirit. And so the point that I'm making here is that both Peter and Joel said the same thing that relates to the topic of our message today, which is on dreams. What they both stated, Peter and Joel, is this, that when God's Spirit comes upon us, one of the manifestations and the blessings that will come to us as believers for possessing God's Spirit is that we will dream dreams. Your old men will dream dreams. Now, it's just not old men that dream dreams. Peter is speaking about all classes of people. All peoples will have the experience of being able to prophesy, which is simply to be able to speak by inspiration of the Spirit. I'll talk about that further. We'll be able to see in the Spirit. I'm going to explain that, to see visions. And we will have dreams at night that will come from God that will direct us in life. And I'm going to primarily be focusing in this series on dreams that we have at night. Once again, your old men will dream dreams.
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1: Now, I'm not talking here, just to be very explicit, I'm not talking about having a dream for your life. I'm not talking about someone says, this is my dream. I want to go to this place on vacation, or my dream job is this. We're not talking about those types of dreams. We're talking about supernatural presentations that come to us in the night by the Holy Spirit when we're sleeping, that reveal to us the things of God. Now, before I get heavily into dreams, I want to briefly cover the other two phenomenon that both Peter and Joel mention we will experience because of the Spirit's being poured out on our life. The three manifestations of the Spirit being poured out on our life are prophecy, dreams, and visions, right? Your young and old will prophesy, they'll speak by inspiration of the Spirit. The Hebrew word for prophesy is naba. And the most elementary definition of this Hebrew word is simply, listen, to speak by inspiration of the Spirit. It doesn't have to be, thus saith the Lord. It doesn't have to be presented in such a mysterious way all the time. To be speak by inspiration of the Lord can be something as profoundly simple as you're driving in your car and suddenly you feel this inspiration in your heart that you're supposed to reach out and call your mother and just ask her how she's doing. Or you just feel this inspiration in your heart that you're supposed to reach out and call a friend and tell them that you love them or pray for them. Sometimes that inspiration is actually coming from the Spirit. So when you simply pick up the phone because you feel inspired to, you dial the number of that person that you felt inspired to call, and you just say, I just felt like inspired to call you. I just want to tell you I love you, want to find out how you're doing, and want to pray for you. That, my friend, is prophecy in the most simple form. You're speaking by inspiration of the Spirit. You're calling somebody. You're saying, I just wanted to reach out, tell you I love you. I was thinking about you. And you did that because the Holy Spirit inspired you to reach out and say that to that person. Now, obviously, there are many different levels of prophecy. Prophecy can get very deep in terms of God giving you information about secrets in somebody's life and knowing those secrets and being able to speak to somebody about secrets in their life. We've heard of those types of things happening, that someone comes to somebody and shares with them something that no one knew about them but the Lord, but God gave them the spirit of prophecy to be able to see that hidden mystery and then to speak to that person about that. And the result is that person that has been spoken to realize that God knows them and loves them, and their heart is open up to receive God's love and to believe Him. In other words, if somebody calls me, let me give you an example of a prophecy that came to me one time. Years ago, when my daughters first started driving, I got panic-stricken with fear every time they got in the car. What really set it off was my daughters got in two accidents, and those two accidents that happened, one of which could have been very, very serious, really put me in a state of fear whenever they got in the car driving. It got so bad. I was so paralyzed by this fear that literally one day when my daughters went out the door together with my daughter driving, you know, she's a young driver, just starting out, 16 years old, I was so afraid for their life, I didn't know what to do. I went to sleep in the middle of the afternoon, which is just so unlike me. In my sleep, I see myself, I'm dreaming now, but I see myself crying out to the congregation that I pastored at the time. And in my sleep, I'm crying out to my congregation. I said, pray for me. I need you to pray for me. Then I wake up. As soon as I wake up, my phone rings. It's somebody in my congregation. While I was in my sleep, crying out to my congregation, pray for me, I need your prayers. Somebody in my congregation in real life calls me, and she says to me, Rabbi, she says, I don't know what's going on, but I want you to know, the Lord just put you right in front of my face, and she said, I'm praying for you. That was prophecy. She knew to pray for me, and then she literally called me and said, Rabbi, I'm praying for you. At the same time, right after probably in my sleep, in my dreams, I was calling out to my congregation, I need you to pray for me. Speaking by inspiration of the Spirit. That woman called me and spoke to me by the inspiration of the Spirit. And so one of the effects of having God's Spirit poured out on us is that we speak by the inspiration of the Spirit. Sometimes you're speaking by inspiration of the Spirit, you're prophesying, you don't even know it. Again, there are other levels of prophecy. It has to do sometimes with being able to prophesy about the future, but I'm keeping things in a simple form right now. We all prophesy. And then we find that the second characteristic or the second benefit and blessing that we experience because God's Spirit has been poured out on us is, listen now, we see visions. And so the Scripture says here, that your young men shall see visions. Now, when we think of seeing visions from God, we think, for example, of Isaiah in Isaiah chapter 6, where he was caught up to see in the spirit world, and he saw the Lord on his throne, and it was so overwhelming to Isaiah that Isaiah fell to the ground and he cried out, woe is me. Or when we think of a vision, for example, we think of some of the visions of Ezekiel, or we think about John in the book of Revelation, where he's called up, and in chapter 4, he sees the Lamb on the throne, and he sees the incense, and in chapters 4 and 5, and all these things going on there, and he's overwhelmed by it. But I want you to know, beloved, most visions that God gives His people are very subtle. They're not visions that blow you over. There are visions that are subtle that if you're not paying attention, you'll miss them. You see, generally God speaks not in an earthquake or a violent fire, but generally He speaks with a gentle wind. And so, for example, you'll see a simple picture in your mind. A picture tells a thousand words. Many years ago, I was leading a prayer meeting, and there was a man sitting across from me in the prayer meeting, and all of a sudden, I just saw a simple picture in my mind. It was so gentle, if I wasn't conscious and aware, I would have missed it. And I saw a hammer coming down on this guy's head that was sitting across from me. And I said to him, I said, I don't know if this means anything, but I just saw a picture in my mind, and the picture in my mind was, I saw a hammer coming down on your head. And he said, Rabbi, I just found out today that I was getting sued. A hammer was coming down on his head. So when I said that to him, he knew God must care. God must love me. God is with me in this. He sees what's going on. Because I was able to communicate that to him, he knew that God was fond of him, that God knew exactly what was going on in his life, and God was with him through what he was going through. So prophecy, dreams, and visions. We've talked today a little bit about visions and about prophecy. But what I really want to center on, beloved one, in this series, are receiving communication from the Lord through our dreams at night. Whether you know it or not, you're dreaming. I believe that by you sitting under the teaching in this series, God is going to open you up to better receive from Him in your sleep. He's going to knock off your life what's preventing you from hearing Him speak to you in your sleep. And as a result, you're going to be guided in your life and directed by the Holy Spirit in a greater way. Shalom and God bless you, beloved ones. In 1978, when the Lord supernaturally revealed Himself to me as Jesus, I was instantly so excited. I started telling everybody about Jesus. I went out and bought a New Testament, started devouring the Word of God. I was going to churches all over the city. And you know what? The only thing that cost me was gas money and the price of buying a Bible. But now that the Lord has raised me up to preach the gospel all over the world through television and on-the-ground crusades, this costs money. And beloved, I can't do it without you. The Lord has ordained that the gospel is financed through the finances of His people. I want to ask you today, if you believe in me, if you believe in this ministry, if you believe the kingdom is being built through this ministry, just sow a financial seed immediately and become a partner with us, and you'll be blessed, beloved, because you're going to have a reward for the souls that are being changed in this ministry. Thank you, and shalom.
0: 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Box 777, Blissfield, Michigan 49228. That's P.O. Box 777, Blissfield, Michigan 49228. And now here's Rabbi to share God's sacred blessing with us as we wrap up another week of engaging and encouraging messages. Rabbi?
2: The words from the Aaronic blessing in the book of Numbers chapter 6, verses 22 through 27, helps us to realize how good God is to you and I personally. So receive His blessing into your life, and then, beloved one, go bless somebody else in Jesus' name today. The Lord bless you and keep you. The Lord make His face shine on you and be gracious to you. The Lord lift you up with His countenance, and the Lord give you, beloved one, His peace.
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11: With SRN News, I'm Bob Agnew in Washington. The nation's capital is preparing to celebrate America's 250th birthday in a big way.
12: Thousands are expected to gather on the National Mall for a day of patriotic festivities, including military flyovers, live entertainment, fireworks, and a Freedom 250 celebration featuring remarks from President Trump.
11: That is correspondent Willie Nelson visiting the National Mall today. Vicki Waltron and Marianne Wayward, they say they're not going to miss the greatest party in the world.
13: We're here for the 250th anniversary party. No one throws a party like the USA. Home in the USA.
14: For those who don't know it, this is the greatest country in the world.
11: A spacecraft is now racing to save a sinking telescope 200 miles above Earth.
15: Northrop Grumman on Friday launched a three-armed spacecraft called Catalyst that'll try to save a NASA telescope in danger of crashing back to Earth. The Swift telescope, launched in 2004, is steadily sinking because of recent solar storms. NASA is paying $30 million for Catalyst to meet up with the telescope in about a month and boost its orbit another 150 miles above Earth so it can continue tracking explosions in the universe. If Swift doesn't get that boost, it's expected to plunge to Earth in October. I'm Donna Water.
11: If the TV ratings have anything to say about it, there can be no doubt about it. The U.S. has a case of World Cup fever.
3: Fox Sports says the U.S. Bosnia-Herzegovina match on Wednesday night was the most watched soccer telecast in English language history, with more than 24.4 million viewers. The audience peaked at just under 32 million. The U.S. won the game 2-0 to advance to the round of 16, its first knockout win since 2002. The match topped the 22.3 million viewers on English language TV for the 2015 FIFA Women's World Cup Final. I'm Mike Hempen.
11: This is SRN News.
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8: Hi, this is Robert Jeffress, and I'm glad to study God's Word with you every day on this Bible teaching program. 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
16: What has happened is we have allowed the secularists, the humanists, the atheists, the infidels to pervert our Constitution into something our founding fathers never intended. And it is time for Americans to stand up and say, enough! We're not going to allow this in our Christian country anymore. It is time to put an end to this.
17: Welcome to Pathway to Victory with author and pastor Dr. Robert Jeffress. The America in which we live today is but a faint shadow of what our founding fathers fought to establish. 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Today on Pathway to Victory, Dr. Robert Jeffress calls America back to her Christian roots. But first, let's take a moment to hear some important ministry updates.
8: Thanks, David, and welcome again to Pathway to Victory. On the weekend that we celebrate our nation's independence, I can't think of a better subject to address than the Christian heritage that is ours to enjoy. You see, no matter what the pundits say, America is a Christian nation. In a moment, I'll give you ample evidence to validate our Christian legacy. But first, it's absolutely essential that I remind you about the In God We Trust Matching Challenge that concludes Sunday night at midnight. 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You can give online by going to ptv.org, and we'll give our phone number and mailing address later in the program as well. Now it's time to turn our attention to a message I started earlier this week. I'm going to equip you with the factual history about America's spiritual heritage. I've titled my message, America is a Christian Nation.
16: Now today, in the minutes that we have, I want to do three things. First of all, I want us to look at the historical evidence for the Christian founding of our country. Secondly, I want us to look at our detour from that Christian foundation of our nation. And then finally, we're going to look at the consequences of renouncing our Christian foundation as a country. First of all, let's look at the historical evidence. What is the evidence this nation was founded as a Christian nation? Well, first of all, let's look at the spiritual beliefs of our founders. 52 of the 55 men who attended the Constitutional Convention were Orthodox Christians. Some years ago, two professors from the University of Houston, Charles Lineman and Donald Luntz, did a study to try to determine whom our founding fathers quoted the most. More than a third of all the founding fathers' quotes came directly from the Bible. And another 60% came from those authors who had based their writings on the Bible. And it's that historical fact that caused Ken Woodward, writing in Newsweek magazine in an article, How the Bible Made America, to come to this conclusion. He said, quote, "Now historians are discovering that the Bible, even perhaps more than the Constitution, is our founding document." That is Newsweek magazine. It's not Christianity Today, it's Newsweek magazine. Our founding document is the Bible. That is what the history says. Never did the founders believe the so-called establishment clause would be used to absolutely silence prayers at graduations or Ten Commandment displays in the courthouses or nativity displays in the town square. That was never the intent of the founding fathers. You say, well, that kind of makes sense, but how do you know that for sure? Not only listen to the writings and the words of our founding fathers, look at the early court rulings. These court rulings not only show that the nation was founded on a Christian foundation, but in many cases, government was encouraged to support the Christian faith. For example, consider the case of Runkle versus Weinmiller in 1799. Now, remember, 1799 is 7 years after the ratification of the First Amendment and the No Establishment of a Religion Clause. In 1799, the Supreme Court of Maryland said in its decision, quote, "By our form of government, the Christian religion is the established religion." The next case, Vidal versus Girard's Executors, 1840.

was what they said, quote, "Why may not the Bible, and especially the New Testament, without note or comment, be read and taught as a divine revelation in the college, its general precepts expounded, its evidences explained, and its glorious principles of morality inculcated?" And likewise, the court had something to say about those who would say, well, then you've got to treat all religions the same. They said, it is unnecessary for us, however, to consider what the legal effect of such a device in Pennsylvania for the establishment of a school or college for the propagation of Judaism or deism or any other form of infidelity. Such a case is not to be presumed to exist in a Christian country. Not only do you have to look to the court rulings and the utterances of the fathers, but look at something else that is so fascinating. Did you know for the first 150 years of the founding of America, and even after the ratification of the Constitution, for 150 years, there is a school book that was used in grade schools for children. It was called the New England Primer. It contained prayers, creeds, even Bible verses that children had to memorize. Can you imagine children having to learn that today in schools? Today, they're not even allowed to acknowledge there is a God, or there's even a designer who created the world in which we live. But 150 years ago, this is what children were learning. You say, what happened, Pastor? How do you account for the seismic shift away from our nation's Christian foundation? Well, it all began in 1947. That is the first time that the United States Supreme Court ever used the phrase the separation of church and state. And that's an amazing thing when you think about it. If this was such a foundational doctrine of our country, why did the Supreme Court never mention it for 150 years? It wasn't until 1947, the case of Everson versus the Board of Education. This was a case in which the state of New Jersey was using tax dollars to support religious schools. Back then, the only religious schools were Catholic schools. And the justice who delivered the majority opinion was Justice Hugo Black. And he said, this breaches the separation of church and state, which is high and impregnable. Now, many researchers of recent days have pointed out that Hugo Black, the justice who delivered this decision, had also been a member of the Ku Klux Klan. And the only people the Ku Klux Klan hated more than blacks were Catholics. In fact, two recent members of the Supreme Court, the late Justice Anton Scalia and Justice Clarence Thomas, agreed that this was a bigoted ruling. In fact, Clarence Thomas said, this doctrine, the separation of church and state, born in bigotry, should be buried. That was the first stone in this wall that is being built by secularists. The second stone was Engle versus Vitale, 1962. In that case, the court ruled that students could no longer voluntarily offer this 22-word prayer. Almighty God, we acknowledge our dependence upon thee, and we beg thy blessings upon us, our parents, our teachers, and our country. Have you ever read anything more offensive than that? We pray for our teachers, our country, our parents. But the Supreme Court said children can no longer voluntarily say that prayer. Why? Because it breached the constitutional wall of separation between church and state. And the court went on to say, a union of government and religion tends to destroy government and degrade religion. Now, that sounds so enlightened and intellectual to us today, but compare that to what John Quincy Adams said. The highest glory of the American Revolution was that it connected in one indissoluble bond the principles of civil government and the precepts of Christianity. You know, ironically, even though these school children can't say that 22-word prayer, every day, every session, the United States Congress begins its session in prayer. And yet, in 1970, the Supreme Court said
that it was unconstitutional for a group of students before school to gather together on school ground and read the prayer printed in the congressional record.

third of the United States. Is that not lunacy? That's where we're going as a country. A third case, Abington School District versus Shemp, 1963. This is the case that outlawed students voluntarily reading 10 verses of scripture at the beginning of each school day. They brought in experts to say why that was not a good thing. One expert actually said, if portions of the New Testament were read without explanation, they could be psychologically harmful to the children. Now, again, compare that to what the Supreme Court had said in 1844. Why may not the Bible, especially the New Testament, be read and taught as divine revelation in the schools, its general precepts expounded, its evidences explained, and its glorious principles of morality inculcated? Then the next stone, 1967, Spain versus DeKalb County Community School District. In that case, the Supreme Court allowed a lower court ruling saying that a kindergarten teacher could no longer have her students recite not a prayer, but this poem. And here's the poem. We thank you for the flowers so sweet. We thank you for the food we eat. We thank you for the birds that sing. We thank you for everything. The Supreme Court said you can no longer have children say that. Because even though the poem doesn't mention God, it could cause the children to think about God, and that's unconstitutional. The final stone came in 1980. Interestingly, the case is Stone versus Graham. And the situation here was copies of the Ten Commandments had been donated to schools in Kentucky and were posted in hallways. Nothing else was on the display except the Ten Commandments. No teaching of it, no recitation of it. It was just purchased with private funds and posted in the hallways of Kentucky schools. And in 1980, the Supreme Court said, you can no longer post these words, thou shalt not steal, thou shalt not lie, thou shalt not murder. You can't post it any longer. And what was their reasoning? I quote directly from Stone versus Graham. Quote, if the posted copies of the Ten Commandments are to have any effect at all, it will be to induce the school children to read, meditate upon, perhaps to venerate and obey the commandments. However desirable this might be as a matter of private devotional, it is not permissible as a state objective under the Establishment Clause of the First Amendment. Can you believe that? We can't post these words any longer. Because if we do, the children might read them. They might venerate and respect them. And if they respect the words, heaven forbid, they might actually obey the words. And that is unconstitutional. What lunacy! We have let the inmates out to run the asylum here. That's exactly what is going on. Compare that to what, for example, John Adams said. Our Constitution was made for a moral and religious people. It is totally incapable of governing any other kind of people. Or think about, again, 1844, the Supreme Court. Why may not the Bible, especially the New Testament, be read and taught as divine revelations and its glorious principles of morality inculcated? Now, here's the question. What has changed? What has changed? In these 150 years, has the Constitution changed and nobody told us? Is that what happened? Of course not. What has happened is we have allowed the secularists, the humanists, the atheists, the infidels to pervert our Constitution into something our founding fathers never intended. And it is time for Americans to stand up and say, enough! We're not going to allow this in our Christian country anymore. It is time to put an end to this.

0: Adam. Now, I'm almost through, but I'm not quite through. This morning, I got up early, and I was flipping through my telephone, different articles, and I read a column about me. And this liberal writer made an amazing concession. He made an amazing concession. He said, you know, the truth is, Jeffress probably has a point to make. Looking at the early writings of the fathers, the early court rulings, he has a case to make that America was founded with a bias toward Christianity. But I would remind Jeffress that the founding fathers, and even the Constitution at times, also embraced slavery. But that didn't make it right. By the way, that shows you how perverted and twisted the liberal mind is to equate obedience to God with slavery. But he said, just because the early founders subscribed to this proposition that America is a Christian nation doesn't make it right. Well, fair enough. Let's look finally at the consequences. What has happened in our country since we have loosed ourselves from our Christian foundation and become a secular nation? Is our country better off today that we have found this freedom from God? Is it? Let's look at the evidence. William Bennett, the former Secretary of Education under Ronald Reagan, back in the early 90s, issued what he called the Index of Leading Cultural Indicators. He studied the trends for 30 years between 1960 and 1990, the years that correspond with the judiciary's all-out assault on Christianity in our country. What happened during that period of time? There was a 419% increase in illegitimate births, a quadrupling in divorce rates, a more than 200% increase in the teenage suicide rate, a drop of almost 80 points in SAT scores, and a 560% increase in violent crimes. And today, the trend continues. Over 10 million teenagers in the U.S. drink alcohol regularly. 20% of those engage in binge drinking. Nearly 2,800 children die each year as a result of gun violence, and another 14,300 are injured. Nearly 1 million babies were murdered in the womb last year, and 1 in 4 women in the U.S. will have aborted at least one of their children by age 45. In 2011, over 500,000 teenagers became pregnant, with about 30% of those pregnancies ending in abortion. Are these tragedies just a coincidence? Not when you consider God's warning to his people 3,000 years ago, a warning that is just as applicable today as it was then. In Hosea 4, verse 6, God talked about what happens to a nation that forgets him and forsakes him. He said, "My people are destroyed for lack of knowledge. Because you have rejected knowledge, I will also reject you from being my priest. Since you have forgotten the law of your God, I also will forget your children." Ladies and gentlemen, God is no respecter of people or nations. Any nation that reverences God will be blessed by God. And any nation, including the United States, that rejects God, will be rejected by God. Blessed is the nation whose God is the Lord. I close today with the reflections of a man who could hardly be labeled a conservative. When I was growing up here in Dallas in the 50s and 60s, the Chief Justice of the Supreme Court for much of that time was a man named Earl Warren. Many of you remember Chief Justice Earl Warren. In the South, he was vilified. He was thought to be a communist pinko liberal. People hated Earl Warren. As I look back as an adult now, I see the reason people in the South hated him in many cases. It was because he believed in the equality of the races. He was trying to get justice for people regardless of their race. But that wasn't always talked about. It was talked about how liberal he was. And yet, in 1954, Earl Warren gave this assessment of our nation's Christian heritage. He said, "I believe no one can read the history of our country without realizing the good book and the spirit of the Savior have from the beginning been our guiding geniuses. Whether we look to the first charter of Virginia, or to the charter of New England, or to the charter of Massachusetts Bay, or to the fundamental orders of Connecticut, the same object is present: a Christian land governed by Christian principles. I believe the entire Bill of Rights came into being because of the knowledge our forefathers had of the Bible and their belief in it. Freedom of belief, of expression, of assembly, of petition, the dignity of the individual, the sanctity of the home, equal justice under the law, and the reservation of powers to the people. I like to believe that we are living today in the spirit of the Christian religion. I like also to believe that as long as we do so, no great harm can come to our country. The nation that reverences God will be blessed by God. The nation that rejects God will be rejected by God. Blessed is the nation whose God is the Lord." May God be honored, and may our country prosper as we declare our allegiance to God alone. I'm pleased to say that we're prepared to send a video DVD of today's message in its entirety to anyone who gives a generous gift to the In God We Trust Matching Challenge. My message is called America is a Christian Nation. To be clear, the goal amount of the matching challenge is $1.5 million. And the deadline for receiving your gift is July 5th at midnight. So it's critically important that you respond right away. Every dollar you're able to give to the matching challenge will be matched and therefore doubled in ministry impact until we reach the goal. In an age where the Christian values that we hold dear are being mocked and scorned, let us stand firm on the biblical principles of faith, family, and freedom that have guided our great nation. Your generous contribution to the matching challenge allows us to boldly proclaim Christ and His Word, and to remain a beacon of hope to a world in need. When you give, I'll be sending you two resources. The first is the 250th commemorative edition of America is a Christian Nation. Next, the In God We Trust DVD, featuring teaching from me on the future of our nation. And a patriotic music disc featuring 12 powerful performances by the First Baptist Dallas Choir and Orchestra. 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I deeply appreciate your partnership in the ministry of Pathway to Victory. Here's David to tell you more.
1: 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I'm David J. Mullins, wishing you a very happy 4th of July weekend, and join us next week for the start of the series, The Solomon Secrets, right here on Pathway to Victory. 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
12: Hello, my friends. Blessed 4th of July and happy 250th anniversary, America. I came here legally. I love this country. I am so grateful to this country for what it's done for me and what it's done for so many millions of people around the world. This is the most generous country on the face of the earth. It grieves me when I see people come into this country and then they're disloyal. In fact, some are straight out invading this country to change it and take it to the 7th century Arabia. That is the burden of my heart. I want to wake America up on this 250th anniversary. Rise up and be the great nation that the founders envisaged us to be. And that is why I preach this message at one of the most prestigious churches in America, Prestonwood Baptist Church in Dallas. And Pastor Jack Graham, I am so grateful for the opportunity, and I pray to God that He will use it not just to bless you, but to challenge you, that you would pray for the country in a way you have never done before. History repeats itself. History repeats itself. Perhaps there is no place where this statement is more true than in all of our biblical history. History repeats itself is not a cliche. Please listen to me. It's not a cliche. It's a profound historical occurrence. We see this again and again in the scripture. We see it in the repetitive history, in the Word of God. From the Garden of Eden and the man's fall to the 21st century, it's the same thing. Just keep repeating itself. We see how disobedience and compromise of the gospel of Jesus Christ brings about disasters. We see this cyclical history very vividly in the book of Judges. How many times were the people of God abandoned the faith, compromised their faith in Yahweh, and God, as a consequence, pulls His hand of protection. And then they get delivered to the Canaanites and the Amorites and the Moabites and the mosquito bites. Then they repent. And God, merciful God, hears them from heaven, and He sends them a deliverer again and again.
3: they keep going. But the problem with each cycle, people of God sunk deeper into sin and idolatry and rebellion. And this pattern continued into the 6th century B.C. As you know from the scripture, the Old Testament writers, they're telling us how God basically, here's a Yusuf translation, basically came to the point of saying enough is enough. And he permitted them to go into exile in Babylon. Now the Islamists and the Islamic terrorists are really the equivalent of the Babylonians of that time. Today, the Babylonian terrorists of our day, not taking us into exile in foreign land as they did with Daniel, Shadrach, Meshach, and Abednego and many of the Israelites. No, they are taking us hostage. They're literally taking into exile in our own lands as they invade those lands with vengeance. The Babylonian king, Nebuchadnezzar, demanded tributes from the people of Judah. And today, our Babylonians call that jizya. There is a name for it. And it's a penalty tax that you pay if you want to stay as a Christian or a Jew in the lands that they invaded, Christian lands. And it happened throughout history. When Judea refused to pay this tribute, the Babylonians laid siege on the city, and they're laying siege on your city and many other cities, just as in the time of the judges, when God took away his hand of protection from the people of God. God did so in the 6th century as the exile began. Terrorism in the Western world today is our own exile. Terrorists are our Babylonians today. And just as God handed over his rebellious and faithful Israel, which is the apple of his eye, he has handed the rebellious, unfaithful Europe to the hands of the terrorists. You should see what's happening in England. 13 of the 14 big cities in England now have Muslim mayors. And not just Muslim, Islamists. There are so many naive souls who confuse kindness with foolishness. Even the Pope of Rome have dedicated a chapel for the Islamic prayer that they can come into the Vatican and do their prayers to Allah. And you see, denomination after denominations say that we need to reason with the terrorists, that what we need to do is improve their economic conditions. What we need to do is to have better diplomacy. What we need to do is have better communication. Then we could end their invasion and determination and drive to impose their caliphate, which means a worldwide Islamic successor to the Prophet. And the Prophet was not just a religious leader. He was the political leader. He was the military leader. And therefore, there are no separation of religion and Islam. And once they take over, as they've done so many parts of the world, it's over. Freedom of religion will be over. And just as wanting to be absolutely truthful with you, I need to make the distinction between the Islamists and the Muslims. The Islamists are different from the rest of the Muslims. Islamists compose about 20% of Muslims, and that is over 400 million people. But they are the very people, these Islamists, that are outlawed in many Arabic Middle East countries. They're outlawed in Egypt. They're outlawed in Syria. They're outlawed in United Arab Emirates. They're even outlawed in Saudi Arabia. So what do? They come here to the naive West and say, oh, we love Jesus. No, they don't love the same Jesus that we know. Islamist jihadis are invading the West with a vengeance. Let that sink in your mind. They're outlawed in many Arabic countries. I want to make it very clear that the Muslims and the Islamists are not the same. You must understand the difference. But I also want to make it clear that I love the Muslim people. I love the Muslim people. We started a television station, Kingdom Set, 260 million homes in the Muslim world, and preaching the gospel 24/7. And I am absolutely humbled beyond measure to tell you that there are hundreds of thousands of Muslims that are coming to Christ at a huge sacrifice. These dear people, when they discover the truth in Christ, they literally do not count their life to be valuable, because they said, if we die, we'll go to Jesus. But the problem is that the folks that we're dealing with here in the West, they have made a pact with the Marxists and the socialists and the trust fund kids in America. and the anarchists, and they made a pact that both, because they hate Western civilization and they want to destroy Western civilization, they made a pact with each other, and you see them all over the news. Translation: we make a pact with the devil if we have to, if it helps us destroy Western civilization as we know it. And make no mistake about it, Western civilization, and I've done this academically, Western civilization is the result and the fruit of the Reformation. It was the Reformation when God raised these reformers 500 years ago. They went back to the Scripture. They went back to the Word of God, which was forbidden. Back then in the Dark Ages, they used to chain the Bibles to the lectern, and the lay people were not allowed to read it. But with the translation of the Bible, some people paid with their lives so that we can have that Bible, that we take it lightly. And the liberty, the freedom, and the prosperity, and the individual freedom, and the respect of an individual, all that is the fruit of the Reformation. Here's another fact that I need to tell you before I get to the heart of the message. The unfaithful Israelites who caused the Babylonian exile did not abandon Hebrew religion altogether, any more than the church buildings of today in the West and Europe and even in the United States, who have all the trappings of Christianity, and yet they raise a rainbow flag and the transgender flag above the cross. These compromising Israelites still made the ritual sacrifices in the temple, but they added to the religion. They added Baal, and they added Ashtaroth, and they added all these gods to Yahweh. Today, there are so many churches across America and across the world, they are absolutely departed from the faith. They call it universalism. 60% supposedly of all Christians in America are universalists, which says that in the end, God is so merciful, he's going to let everybody into his heaven because he's a merciful God and you don't have to believe in Jesus. That is preached from many mega churches. They call it emerging church, which is the rewriting of the gospel. They call it insider movement, which says that the Hindu can be a Hindu and the Buddhist can be a Buddhist and the Muslim can stay a Muslim as long as they take Jesus along the way. They call it hyper grace, that says because we're saved by grace alone and therefore we don't have to live righteously before God, that we can sin to our heart's content and grace will cover it. They call it unhitching ourselves from the Old Testament. They call it Chrislam, which is a blend of some Christian stuff with Islamic stuff, and they say that's the only way that we can ease the tension between the two groups. Oh, my beloved friends, please listen to me. The faith we defend is set of bedrock truth that Jesus and only Jesus is God incarnate, that Jesus and only Jesus is the only sacrifice for our sin, that Jesus and only Jesus is the begotten Son of the Father, full of grace and truth, that Jesus is the heart of Christianity. And if you take the heart out, you're going to end up with a dead corpse. Give God glory. Amen. Sadly, in the 7th century, the Christianity that the Prophet of Islam was exposed to was riddled with heresies, unlike the ones that we're experiencing in churches today. Heresies such as Nestorianism and Ebionism, and these were corpses without the beating heart of the truth. Today, in large part, the so-called Christian church in the West is riddled with heresies and weakened by false teachings from many a pulpit across the land. But what breaks my heart truly is that these Christian heresies dominate many churches and denominations today. And thus they have created a spiritual vacuum, created a spiritual vacuum. And who fills that spiritual vacuum? The Islamists. And trust me, they did this in the 7th century. And they're doing it in the 21st century. The only way forward is for God to send us a spiritual awakening to this land. Awakening that causes apathetic Christians to repent and turn back to the truth of the gospel. An awakening that will bring the lost to repent and believe in the Lord Jesus Christ. An awakening that causes believers to stop compromising and placing one foot in the world and one foot in the church. You see, political Islam always grows in history. I can prove it to you. Political Islam always grows stronger when Christianity is weak and compromised and in retreat. Believe it or not, I read their writings all the time. I read their writings. And they know that. They know when the church is weakened that they can take advantage of that. It's their golden opportunity to invade. They will openly tell you that in the first two jihads, the one in the 7th century, and they got all the way to France, and then it got stopped. And the second jihad in the 15th century, they came all the way and occupied Vienna. And they say, well, those first two jihads, we did it with the sword. But this third jihad, in which we're going to take over Europe and we're going to take over the Vatican, we're going to take over the West, is not going to happen just with the sword, but it's going to be birth rate. Just a few years ago, there were 5 million Muslims in Europe. There are 50 million now. In the first 600 years of Christianity, the Christian faith dominated the Middle East and North Africa. From Syria to Egypt and Lebanon, all these were Christian lands. And when the Muslims invaded these Christian lands, they did not only use the sword, but they also, because the churches mostly was very sick and weak and riddled with heresies, they were able to deceive the so-called Christians. Heresies such as Arianism, which taught that Christ was a subordinate being, not equal to God the Father. Nestorianism, which split the deity of Christ from his humanity. The Sabellianism, which denied the Trinity altogether. But there were two Christian heresies in particular that gave rise to Islam and influenced the founder of Islam. The Ebionites and the Docites. The Docites basically said that Jesus only appeared to be human and his crucifixion was an illusion. And while the Ebionites... And he was discipled by an Ebionite monk. The Ebionites viewed Jesus as a human prophet, a Messiah, yes, human prophet, but they denied that he is the Son of God. And to this day, that is what they're spreading around the world. The population of Arabia at the time of the rise of Islam basically was a bit of a hodgepodge of pagan idolatry, various strands of Judaism, an assortment of pseudo-Christian groups. No wonder there's so much confusion and utter contradictions in their books. Now, I can stand here and give you historic evidence after historic evidence of how compromising churches, unfaithful churches, those who compromised the truth of the gospel, were invaded by the floods of Islamization. I don't need to go into history, but what we are seeing today with our own eyes in Europe today, this modern invasion, what is being attempted to be done here in your backyard, right here in this city, that is why I'm calling out now is the time to rise up and be the Church of Jesus Christ. History repeats itself. As I said, I can give you tens of examples, but let me just give you one. The first, as I said, the first few hundred years of Christianity, the Christian faith was established in the Middle East, North Africa. Within 200 years of Christianity, the population of all the Middle East countries and North Africa was between 85 to 90% Christians. Did you get that? In fact, St. Augustine of Hippo and Cyprian of Carthage, they all came from the church in North Africa. Alexandria, Egypt, became the center of Christian thinking and Christian theology. The first seminary in the world was in Alexandria, first 350 years before Rome was ever on the scene. Modern-day Morocco, Tunisia, Libya, and Algiers, North Africa, there are estimates between 40 to 50,000 churches at that time. By the middle of the 600s. And the Christians had tens of thousands of churches embraced false teaching in North Africa. It's a teaching called the Montanists, or the Montanist movement was rapid in that part of the world. And simply put, the Montanists believe that the canon of the scripture is not closed, that God can still speak authoritatively today and be equal to the writers of the scripture. Well, so when the Arab Islamists came invading in 647 and 648, declaring that God has spoke to a man in Arabia by the name of Muhammad, Christian leaders said, well, let's hear about it. We're open-minded, right? We're not narrow-minded. I accept all the ways lead to God. Tell us about it. Between 30 to 35 years, all of these tens of thousands of churches turned into mosques. Is that cannot happen here? I think if I told this story, or this historical incident, 70 years ago, people would say, well, it never happened in the West. That could never happen in America. It could never happen in Europe. That could never happen in Canada. It could never happen in Australia. But, beloved, it's happening. We're seeing it with our own eyes now. Everywhere you look, there is a takeover. They're buying churches and burning some of them in Europe with vengeance and turning them into mosques. This is their idea of their superiority, and they have the final word from Allah. Now I can go on. As I said, I talk about Islamic conquest of the Byzantinian church and the Christian church in the 1400s in Europe and all the way to Vienna. But again, I did not really come here to give you a history lesson. I came here to show you that history repeats itself. And that is why you can lead the nation. This church can lead the nation in rejecting falsehood, in rejecting false teaching, and you take a stand, and that you proclaim the gospel unashamedly and invade even Satan's territory with the gospel of Christ alone as the Savior of the world. Now, I come here to pour my heart out to you and tell you that I came with a prayer in my heart. Please, God, you will raise up heroes who will help rewrite the future. May God do it. May God do it. Now, I want to tell you, as I conclude, I want to tell you a story that really tugged on my heart. The first time I read that story, and I know it's an incident in history that always makes me say, God, do it again. Do it again. And it is an acclaimed historian by the name of Catherine Drinker Bowen. That's where I was introduced to this incident. She wrote a best-selling book called John Adams and the American Revolution. And in that book, she tells of a lesser-known event. It's an amazing story that took place in 1746. That's 30 years before the American Revolution. France was at war with the British Empire. And the French government decided to send 64 ships and 11,000 men soldiers. Their orders were that simple. Consign Boston to the flames and ravage New England. News came of the French invasion, and there was spread a panic all over New England. It was the largest naval armada that ever approached American shores. Even young John Adams was only 11 years of age, who stood watching from a Boston top hill. The colonies had few coastal defenses, if any. The colonial militiamen were no match to this highly trained French army. Governor William Shirley of Massachusetts knew that his people have only one defense. And so he issued proclamation calling people to assemble in churches and to pray. And they assembled not for battle, but for fasting and for praying. All across Massachusetts colony, people were thronging into the church, praying and crying out to God. One of those churches in Boston was Old South Meeting House. The Reverend Thomas Prince cried out to God in the middle of the congregation. He said, Lord, deliver us from our enemies. Send thy tempest, Lord, upon the waters of the eastward. Rise the right hand and scatter the ships. Sink these proud frigates beneath the power of thy wind. And as history records, that as the Reverend Prince prayed, the sky darkened, clouds rolled in, wind arose around the church. No one was at the steeple. The bells began to ring. And the Reverend Prince shouted, "We hear thy voice, O God." As the storm raged across Boston Harbor, words of this bold prayer spread throughout New England colonies. And Governor William Shirley sent a sloop it's called the Rising Sun. And when the sloop returned, they brought back astonishing news. Much of the French fleet, including two mighty frigates, sunk as a result of the storm into the waters. The remaining ships retreated to Halifax, Nova Scotia. There would be no invasion of New England and no burning of Boston. The invaders have been defeated by the storm and by a sickness that swept throughout the French soldiers and sailors. Historian Catherine Drinkerbowen concluded her accounts by these words. Listen carefully. A day of thanksgiving was proclaimed from every pulpit. Good news rang. There was no end to the joyful quotations. If God be with us, who can be against us? Oh, my beloved friends, what happened once in 1746 can happen again today. The same God who had answered the prayers of God's people and stirred up the storm against the invading forces still answers prayer today.
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22: With us on the news, I'm Keith Peters in Washington. The top Republican in Congress says Americans need to be concerned about a radical ideology that Democrats seem to be embracing. On the Salem News program this week on Capitol Hill with Tony Perkins, House Speaker Mike Johnson says the country is facing an unprecedented threat.
23: And what we've seen in recent months is many Mamdanis have popped up all around the country running for Congress. For a while, Tony, everybody just kind of waved that off and said, oh, that was a New York City anomaly. No, sir. It's everywhere. And we've got to confront it. We've got to take it very seriously. And we have to vanquish that, because the ideas and proposals that these candidates would bring to Congress is frightening stuff.
22: He urges Republicans to defend America and capitalism and to turn out in big numbers during the midterms this November. Speaker Johnson's full interview will be heard when This Week on Capitol Hill is broadcast beginning at 10 a.m. Eastern Time Saturday on the Salem News Channel. All sorts of patriotic events are scheduled for the 4th of July on the National Mall in Washington, D.C. Correspondent Laura Winters has a preview.
24: The epic July 4th Salute to America celebration will include thousands of fireworks and military flyovers. The president scheduled to speak Saturday night as the nation's capital hosts thousands of tourists from across the country and the world. In the afternoon, folks will be treated to one of NASA's supersonic F-5 light fighter jets flying in the sky. Also on the schedule, the Blue Angels, the Thunderbirds, F-35 stealth fighters, U.S. Coast Guard helicopters, and a B-1 stealth bomber. Trump's new Air Force One also scheduled to make a pass over the crowd. Laura Winters reporting.
22: Across much of the country, extreme heat is a concern this holiday. Philadelphia canceled its Salute to Independence parade. This is SRN News.
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25: Listen, Jesus is the stabilizer in our life. That no matter what's going on around us, He doesn't change. And if I can lock into Him, which I can by faith, we lock into Him and we begin to see things as He sees them. We begin to view ourselves as He views us. we begin to recognize that He's the giver of life. In other words, when we see things from God's point of view, then we start getting free. And until we do, we're not free.
0: Does it feel as though you're in the grip of something destructive? If you've been wondering if there's a way to be free, stay with us for In Touch, the teaching ministry of Dr. Charles Stanley. Today's program reminds us that believers who root themselves in God's truth are able to live in real freedom.
25: Now, it's very clear in the scripture why Jesus came. He tells us there are three reasons primarily why He came. Number one, He says He came to seek and to save that which is lost. Came into the world giving His life on the cross and paying our sin debt in full in order that you and I might be saved and be the children of God. A second reason He came, the scripture says, that you and I might have life and have it abundantly. That is not just enough for us to be saved. And I meet people all the time who say, well, I'm saved as if that's the end of the Christian life. It's not. But He came that we might have life more abundantly. And that is life that's full, fulfilling, where we discover the will of God. We discover the ways of God. We discover God in a very personal, intimate way and realize that He is intimately involved in every single aspect of our life. And so when they said to Him, for example, on one occasion, help us to understand. Jesus was never in too big a hurry to give them understanding. He came that we might be saved. He came to reveal Himself as the Savior. But He also came, as He said, to give us abundant life. And He says, I came that you might have life and have it more abundantly, the very best life. And then He said He came for another reason, to set the captives free. So the point that I want us to deal with in this message is that whole idea of setting the captives free. And if I should ask you today, how many of you feel like that you are captive? Probably most people say, well, I'm not captive. I have financial freedom. I have freedom on my job, with my family, and so forth. You can name all the things that you feel free about. But are you spiritually free? You see, you're not really free until you are spiritually free. Are you really and truly free? Or are you really in captivity to something that you never even thought about captivating you and controlling you? Jesus said, I came to set the captives free. And the truth is, all of us, every single one of us has been captive to some area of our life, which we'll talk about in a few moments. So I want you to listen carefully, because you may be suffering in an area of your life you do not even realize what it is, what the cause is, why you don't feel free, why you don't have His peace and His joy and all the things that we talk about in the Christian life. So as I think about what Jesus said and how He said it, I think about, what does it take to be really free? And why are some people not free? What is it about them that makes them not free? But the question I want to answer is, are you free? And if not, how are you free? And someone came forward and said, I am captive for certain, and I need to be free. Would you pray that God will set me free? And naturally, I would. So what are the things that captivate us? What are the things that cause us to live in captivity all of our life? One of those things, for example, is error that we've been taught. There are many people, for example, who do not believe that Jesus is the only way of salvation. And so they're always looking for this and looking for that and looking for the other and trying to figure out what is the best way to go. You know what they are captive to? The confusion of error that they've heard somebody teach or imply. And then the feeling that you never can please God. And there are people who say, you know what, I just can't please God. I've repented and I've done this and I've been baptized twice. I've joined three different denominations and I've tried to tithe and I don't know how to please God. That's because you don't know who He is. He doesn't want you to run around trying to please Him. He wants you to let Him be in you what He desires to be in you. Not making some big deal out of, oh, I got to please God. You'll live in captivity till you're willing to lay that down, and God sets you free of it. Then, one of the worst is unforgiveness. That is total captivity. When you cannot forgive someone else for what they've done to you, that is a form of captivity that'll drive, listen, it'll drive you and impact you in every single area of your life. You can't have an unforgiving spirit. and harbor that. Because you see, you say, well, I have this unforgiving spirit. No, this unforgiving spirit has you. And you must be willing to deal with it, and you can deal with it, and you can be set free no matter who you are. You see, these are the things that we don't see oftentimes in people. Each one of these emotions that we're talking about, and the whole idea of feeling insecure. If I should ask you, how many of you feel very secure today? I wonder how many people could say, yes, I do. What's the basis of your security? Your money? No. Your relationships? No. Where you came from? No. Your family? No. What's the basis of your security? The truth is,

God's point of view, then we start getting free. And until we do, we're not free. And one of the tragedies is, for example, you've got a godly woman here who loves the Lord and wants to teach her children what's right, and she does what's right, and she's faithful, loyal, devoted, and you got a husband who wants to live it up, and he wants to be gone here and there and do this and his friends and so forth, and so you have this conflict. This conflict's always going on. And they're going to just cause one heartache and one burden. And I see this in families and see children growing up. And I think sometimes, God, those kids don't have a chance. If you don't get them early, God, they don't have a chance because of the examples of their parents. And yet those parents would say, well, I'm free to do what I choose. Let me tell you something. Nobody is ultimately free to do what they choose. We are influenced and affected by either that which is righteous and good and godly, of that which is sinful and wicked and unholy. Then, let's think about this for a moment. Any one of these emotions or these attitudes has its effect on us. First of all, some of them would certainly affect your personal testimony. You use profanity, smoke, drink, run around. It's going to affect your personal testimony, for one thing. Secondly, it's going to hinder your spiritual growth. As long as you allow something that you know is not right and ungodly in your life, you know it's there, and you say, one of these days I'm going to deal with it, it's hindering you already. You become a slave to it. God doesn't want habits in our life that hinder us, hinder our testimony, and hinder His use of us. For example, as long as you have any of those attitudes in your life and you're not willing to deal with them, they're going to hinder you in some way or the other. It's going to hinder God's use of you. You can't have an unforgiving spirit and be very effective for the Lord. You can't be selfish and greedy and holding on and be used of God in a profitable way whatsoever. You see, none of these things fit who we are. When you trusted Jesus Christ as your Savior, I want to show you in a few moments what He did for you. So they don't fit. If they don't fit, then I'm responsible for dealing with them. So let's think about that for a moment. These things being true, what is the truth that sets us free? Because if you don't answer this question, we're wasting our time. What's the truth that sets us free? Well, watch this carefully. First of all, the truth about our salvation, that you and I trust in Jesus Christ as our Savior for the forgiveness of our sins, based on one thing, His death at Calvary, which atoned for all of our sins, past, present, future. Therefore, I'm not going to be lost after I'm saved. That is, all of my freedom is based on a personal relationship with Him. Listen, He is the freedom maker. He is the one who sets the slaves free. Not only does He provide salvation, but He says the Holy Spirit came into your life and my life to do what? To seal us forever as a child of God, to live within us, to give us direction for our life, to convict us of our sins, and to guide us and lead us, to show us His will for our life. So look what we have. We have this wonderful relationship with the Lord and the presence and the power of the Holy Spirit to guide us and direct us in whatever way God wants to use us. That's the beginning. The truth that sets me free begins with a cross. And it also is built upon, listen, by the presence of the power of the Holy Spirit within me. That is the beginning of all true freedom. And the second one is this. That is the truth about our position. Because you hear what I just said all the time. What is your position now that you've trusted Christ as your Savior? We talk about our position scripturally. Beforehand, you were enemies of God. Now the Scripture says you're children of God. Before, you were aliens, not only separated, but you were distant from God out there. Now the Scripture says you were joint heirs with Christ of all that God has. Before, you rejected Him. Listen, now He accepts you. You're no longer rejected, but you're accepted. Once you were guilty, you were guilty, but now you are forgiven, forgiven child of God. Once you walked in darkness, not knowing what was going on, now you walk in the living light of the Son of God. Once you were dead in trespasses and sins, and now you are spiritually alive. All of those things God has done in your life and does do in our life when we come to Him as our Savior and He begins to work in our life, setting us free of everything and anything
Listen, it's the will of God to set you free of anything and everything that hinders His will.

0: will and purpose and plan for your life. He's willing to dig as deep into your life and deal with things back there that have been there since you were a kid. He wants everything out of our life that hinders His awesome will and purpose and plan for life. And think about it, this is our position. We are children of God for whom God has a will and a purpose and a plan. That's who He is. And if I'm going to be set free, I've got to understand that not only am I saved, but this is my genuine, spiritual, godly, divine position, the things we just mentioned. So likewise, what are my possessions? Now that I'm a child of God, I do possess some things, and so do you. For example, and I want to turn to this passage. This is one you may not know. But in 2 Peter, listen to what he says, and oftentimes people will read right over this verse. But he says, for example, in verse 3, chapter 1, seeing that His divine power has granted to us everything pertaining to life and godliness through the true knowledge of Him, that's Jesus, who called us by His own glory and excellence. Listen to that. This is an awesome promise. Don't let this one get by you. Seeing that His divine power, He did it, has granted to you, not going to, granted to you everything pertaining to life and godliness through the true knowledge of Him who called us by His own glory and excellence. Now listen, for by these He has granted to us His precious and magnificent promises, so that by them you may become partakers of the divine nature, having escaped the corruption that's in the world by lust. Look at that. This is the reason you and I can be free. We trust Jesus Christ as our personal Savior. We have a different position, different possessions in life. And He says, one of the things He's given us His nature. We have the privilege and the power to live godly in Christ Jesus because we have the nature of God within us. And if you'll notice, He also says He's provided everything we need to live a godly life. If I want to be free, it starts with Jesus. If I want to be a free person, then I must begin to claim what is mine, claim who we are in Christ, and claim what we have in Christ, and walk in the ways that He would walk. Because He says, I've provided all of that for you. His divine nature, His eternal life, His access to the throne. And you know this passage in Hebrews chapter 4, but I want to read it again here. Listen to what He says. We don't have a high priest who can't sympathize with us, which means we have one who does, that's Jesus, who's been tempted and tried in all things as we are, yet without sin. Therefore, let us draw near with confidence to the throne of grace so that we may receive mercy and find grace to help in time of need. Listen, do you see what you have? You have not only God in heaven as your master and sovereign ruler, but you have Jesus on the inside of you in the presence of the Holy Spirit with all the possessions that we're talking about. And that's who you are. You have access to freedom in every single solitary area of your life if you choose to claim it. And so I look at that. I think, okay, God, how am I going to be free? First of all, I must choose it. I must choose to be free of whatever is in my life that shouldn't be there. Secondly, I become free when I face any and every circumstance of life, listen, based on what? Who I am according to Jesus. What I have according to Jesus. What my position is according to Jesus. In other words, then what happens? I'm going to be free. God, this doesn't fit who I am. Here's what you said. You said your divine power is within me. The Spirit of God would set me free. And I'm claiming that by faith in the name of Jesus Christ. God will set us free. But the tragedy is if you don't know that you have captivity in your life, if you don't know that there are things in your life or you have not been willing to acknowledge it, you're going to live in captivity. Listen, on a level that's way down here when He wants you to live way up there. And as we said, it's a choice you make. It's a choice we make based on the truth. So all that I've said to you is simply the truth. It's about who He is, what He's done in your life and what He's done in my life, what He will do, what He promised to do. And He said, trust me. He says the truth will set you free. But you got to know you need to be free. You want to be free. You're willing to believe that you can be free, and you trust Him. You say, are you meaning to tell me that all this sermon's all about trusting and obeying God? Do you think God would make it complex? Since God plays no favorites, any person who can read these passages of Scripture, you can be free. And the question is, do you want to be free? Is there something in your life that you'd have to say, well, you know what? The truth is, at this point in my life, and I've heard this, well, at this time in my life, now don't give me that stuff. At this time in my life, no, this is the time to be free. Listen to me carefully because I love you. I want to drill it in. If I could just cut a hole up here, drop it in your head and seal it up and let it work into your whole life, I would. Because I know what freedom's like. And I know what captivity is like. And I know that whoever you are, wherever you are, whatever's going on, some of you would say, that's what I want. I want freedom. You can have it. It starts with Jesus and the work of the Holy Spirit in your life. You desiring freedom, accepting His promise of freedom, claiming that freedom, trusting Him to be in you everything you need Him to be and to do for you everything you need Him to do for you. And let me just say this. When you are free, there's a feeling that you cannot describe. You cannot describe it adequately. Because what happens? The weight's gone. The guilt's gone. All that junky stuff that you thought was important in your life, that's all gone. Now what's important is this. Just pleasing Him and loving Him. Not pleasing Him because of what's going to happen, but pleasing Him because I want to and because you want to. It's a freedom that only comes in the person of Jesus Christ. So think about all the people who've never trusted Christ as their Savior. They're living in captivity. It is not my responsibility, yours, to walk up to somebody and say, you're a slave. You know why you don't have to do that? Many of them are already aware of it, but not why. And my message is simply this. You don't have to keep living the way you're living. It's a choice you make. And God's made it so simple you stumble all over it. Receiving Him as your personal Savior. Trusting Him to be everything you need because He promises it. Trusting Him to work this out in your life because only He can do it. And watch Him work. Trust the Lord and watch Him work.
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7: One of the most important lessons that you and I can learn as a Christian is learning how to listen to God. Now, most of the emphasis that you and I hear about, we talk about prayer, we talk about how we talk to God and our faith and what we should say and what we should not say and the things we ought to pray about. But if you'll think about it, would not God be just as interested in, if not more so, interested in what He is able to say as well as what He's able to hear? That is, sometimes God wants to speak. Not just listen to what I have to say, but God wants to speak. And you see, in a real conversation, there has to be give and take, listening as well as speaking. Learning to talk to Him is rather simple. Learning to listen to Him may not be quite so simple. 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Most of us probably do a whole lot better talking than we do listening. But learning to listen is a vital part of the Christian life. 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
11: Jesus showed us the way to exaltation isn't through pride and self-centeredness, but through humility. What does that mean to us in our modern world? Today on Turning Point, Dr. David Jeremiah offers some practical pointers to help us live life the way Christ modeled it, with a new perspective on love. To introduce the conclusion of his message, Going Up by Going Down, here's David.
13: And thank you so much for joining us. This passage of Scripture that we're studying in Philippians is often considered one of the great doctrinal passages of the Bible, the kenosis passage. It is the self-emptying of Christ. But the interesting thing about it is you see it in the context of Philippians. It was not meant primarily to teach theology. For the key to this passage, after having looked at it and studied it and understood it, is this phrase, "Let this mind be in you, which was also in Christ Jesus." In other words, as you see what Jesus did, let this be your attitude of life. We'll talk about it here on Turning Point as we open our Bibles together to the second chapter of Philippians. On this Friday edition of Turning Point, I'd like to remind you of the importance of getting to church on the weekend. I hope this is part of your pattern. So easy to become lazy, and I think more so in the summertime than in the rest of the year. So just make it your purpose, your determination. I will be there. No matter what's going on, I will put myself in the building. I will be in the church service. I will be there. I will take the time to plan. I will be resolute. I will be in church. I can't tell you how important that is, and I hope you'll take my word for it. And begin this week going back to church if you haven't been there. Make this your purpose and your practice. So today we talk about what it means to humble ourselves, and we've called this message Going Up by Going Down. Philippians chapter 2, 5 through 11 is the text, and let's get started. We read in Philippians chapter 2, verses 9 through 11, that he didn't come on a one-way tour. He came on a round trip. It says that, therefore, God has highly exalted him and given him the name which is above every name. And at the name of Jesus, every knee should bow, and those in heaven and those in earth and those under the earth, and that every tongue should confess that Jesus Christ is Lord to the glory of God the Father. The passage here tells us that the one who came down went back up. And when did that happen? The scripture says, after the 40 days, he was outside on a hillside. And at the end of 40 days, we are told, Acts chapter 1, verses 9 through 11. And when he had spoken these things while they watched, he was, what's it say, taken up. And a cloud received him out of their sight. And while they looked steadfastly toward heaven as he went up, behold, two men stood by them in white apparel, who also said, "Men of Galilee, why do you stand gazing up into heaven? This same Jesus who was taken up into heaven will so come in like manner as you saw him go into heaven." Now, let me just throw in something free here. This isn't going to cost you a thing. This is absolutely free. Sometimes people say that the ascension
16: was the imagination of the disciples who wanted some closure to the life of Christ while he was on this earth. So they came up with this metaphor of Jesus going back to heaven. I mean, I've read that. There are more crazy books out about the Christian faith than there ever been published in my lifetime. And you cannot believe what some people write. And the worst thing about it is there are people out there who believe it. It takes more faith to believe what they're writing than it does if they just believe the Bible. Listen to me. Jesus didn't just sort of metaphorically disappear. Let me tell you how I know. Luke's record is an eyewitness account of the ascension of our Lord into heaven. In fact, Luke employs 5 different terms for sight. To assure the historicity of this event, we are told that the disciples watched that he was taken up out of their sight, that they looked steadfastly toward heaven as he went up, that the angels asked them why they were gazing into heaven, and that they were told that the same Jesus would return to the earth as they saw him go. They watched their sight, they looked steadfastly, they gazed, and they saw. Now, how can you get around that? That wasn't some dream. That was an actual event. When Jesus completed the 40 days, he went back to heaven. That was the beginning of his exaltation. Where is Jesus today, class? He's at the right hand of the Father, making intercession for you and me. Amen. But the exaltation isn't over. Oh, no. The exaltation is just started. And in a short time, we believe that Jesus Christ will be exalted, and that every knee will bow, and every tongue will confess that he is Lord to the glory of the Father. Everything above heaven, all of the angels and all of the people who've been raptured already, everything on earth, all of the living saints, everything under the earth, all of the devils and all of those who are in hell, all of them will one day bow their knee before him and say, he is Lord to the glory of God the Father. And as someone said, you can either bow now or bow later. His exaltation. Now, as you can tell, I'm pretty steamed up about this passage because it is one of the great truths of the Word of God. But I don't want to come down off this mountain too fast. I just want to tell you this. As I said at the beginning, this was not written so that we would have a great doctrinal summary of the life of Christ. That was not the purpose. Some of you say, Pastor Jeremiah, I love this paradox, but what in the world does it have to do with me? How do I get my arms around this? What do I do? In order to answer this question, we have to go back to the first few verses of the book of Philippians, chapter 2. In essence, we have to read this passage backwards, if you will allow me to do it. The Hebrews did it. Let me do it, all right? We're going to read this passage a little bit backwards. We're going to start by saying, because the Bible teaches that the way up is the way down, and the way to exaltation is through humility, and that Jesus demonstrated that when he came to this earth and went back to heaven. What that means to us is found in the introduction to this passage. So go back with me to the 5th verse of the 2nd chapter and notice that if we get our arms around this, it will create a whole new reality for us. Listen, let this mind be in you, which was also in Christ Jesus. Paul, what are you talking about? What mind? Paul says to the Philippian believers, here's what I want you to do. I want you to have the same attitude that Jesus had. Let this mind be in you, which was also in Christ Jesus. And notice that at the end of verse 5, there's no period. Let this mind be in you, which was also in Christ Jesus, who, being in the form of God, and then all that passage we just looked at. Here's what Paul is saying to the Philippians. If you understand what Jesus did, it creates a whole new reality for you. It changes everything. You can never be the same. In this verse, we're talking about a new perspective. He's telling us that we are to adopt the reality of Christ as the ultimate reality of life. Life is not about me. Whoa! What a jolt! That's a head-on collision for some of you. Say it with me. It'll be good for you. It will clean out a lot of stuff. Life is not about me. Life is not about my stuff. It's not about my desires. It's not about my purposes. It's not about my wants. When Jesus came to this earth, he came for us. He left everything for us. And now Paul is saying to us, you need to understand that's your reality as well. As a follower of Christ, you can no longer live for yourself. You live for Him, and because of that, you live for others. The first paradox creates a new reality. And it's so different than the reality of life until Christ comes. Isn't that true? I mean, I know some pretty selfless people who aren't Christians, but it's just a little short blip on their chart, and then they go back to being their selfish selves. What Jesus wants is He wants to come and live within us and create within us the same kind of selflessness that He demonstrated when He left heaven to come down here for us. Creates a new reality. Now, that's sort of a general concept, but now we're going to get a little more specific as we read backwards. In verse 3, we read, therefore, He says, let nothing be done through selfish ambition or conceit, but in lowliness of mind, let each esteem others better than himself. Let each of you look out not for his own interests, but also for the interests of others. And then let this mind be in you, which was also in Christ Jesus. What is Paul saying? He's saying this new reality you have because you're a Christ follower and Christ is being formed in you, it changes some of your responsibilities. He is saying that because this is true, we can never be the same again in our attitude, in our approach to life. Here's a writing that I found from an old evangelist by the name of Paul S. Reese. Really powerful. Listen to it. The occasion and meaning of this eloquent outburst is simple and clear. Don't forget, cries Paul, that in all of this wide universe and in all the dim reaches of history, there has never been such a demonstration of self-effacing humility as when the Son of God in sheer grace descended to this planet. Remember that never, never in a million years would He have done it if He were the kind of deity who looks only to His own interests and closes His eyes to the interests of others. You must remember, said Paul Reese, my brethren, that through your union with Christ in living redemptive experience, this principle and this passion by which He was moved must become the principle and passion that moves you. We are going to be challenged as never before to be people of Christ. We're going to be challenged as we've never had been before to make Jesus Christ first in our life, to make others important in our lives. It is going to be very challenging to us in these days that are before us to grab hold of this truth and catch the Spirit of Christ. And you know what? I'm excited about it because never before have we ever had such an opportunity to show the difference of Christ in a self-motivated, self-driven world. If we become like Christ, like this passage, we will stick out like we never have before. What a great opportunity God has given us. And then here's the third thing. Creates a new reality, creates a new responsibility, and then it creates new relationships. And this is kind of interesting to me because in verse 2, we read these words, fulfill my joy by being like-minded, having the same love, being of one accord and of one mind. Now, let me just ask a question, class. Suppose I came to you in a contemporary way. I said, here's what I want you to do. Are you ready? I want you to be like-minded. I want you to start having the same love. I want you to be of one accord. Literally, I want you to be of one mind. What would you think I knew about you because I was telling you that? You weren't getting along with each other, right? You were having disunity. And guess what? If you read the book of Philippians, that was one of the problems they had in the church. There was disunity in the church. In the first chapter, Paul says that when he went to prison for preaching the gospel, some of the people in the church started to preach out of contention, out of ambition, causing stress within the body. Over in the second chapter, he says to them, do all things without complaining and murmuring. Come on, folks. If you really want to know what's going on, I'm going to tell you. In chapter 4, we discover, and ladies, don't be mad at me, that there were two women in the church who were fussing with each other. And it was tearing the church apart. Notice chapter 4, verse 2. I implore Euodia and Syntyche to be of the same mind in the Lord. Girls, stop fussing. Somebody said Syntyche is soon touchy. She was touchy. They weren't getting along. They were fighting. And I think Paul constructed this whole thing to give them an illustration about unity and why disputes and quarrels in the church are absolutely off base and they're totally just off the radar chart. Ray Steadman says, we must never forget that this passage is set against the backdrop of two quarreling ladies in the church at Philippi. That quarrel was threatening to destroy the unity of the whole church. Then he wrote, wherever there is contentiousness, it is a revelation of the presence of pride. Pride in a single individual life, in a family, a church, a government, a whole nation, always destroys and divides and sets one person against another and perpetuates conflict and breaks up marriages and partnerships and unions of every sort. Now listen again to verse 2. Fulfill my joy, said Paul, and be like-minded. Have the same love. Be of one accord, of one mind. And use Jesus Christ and what he did to self-sacrifice himself as an illustration of how you do that. So the way up, where is the class? The way down. Now, before we close our Bibles, I just want to ask this question. Because this is the key to the whole deal. I guess I'm supposed to be more humble, right? So how do I do that? Well, as soon as you figure it out and you start telling people about it, you've lost it, right? Let me tell you how I became humble. It's over. There's a story about a pastor in England who felt that he needed to become more humble. And he went to see one of his pastor brothers and he said, what could I do to be more humble? And the pastor said, well, let me just give you an exercise. He said, I want you to make a sandwich board, like the ones you wear over your neck with a sign in front and a sign in back. On the front put, I am a fool for Christ's sake. On the back put, whose fool are you? Walk around England for 3 days and see if God doesn't help you do it. So he did it. He put the signs on. He walked around England. Everybody ridiculed him. He was the joke of the whole city. And man, he was being humiliated. When he got back home and he took off the signs, he said he thought to himself, I bet there's not another preacher in this whole town who'll do what I just did. What happened? He lost it. Isn't that the way we are? Humility is such an evasive thing. We think we're humble. So I want to help you understand what I've been learning. And I think as we close our Bibles today and we try to wrap our hearts around this truth, maybe we can carry this away and it will do us some good this week. Phillips Brooks wrote these words. He said, the true way to be humble is not to stoop until you are smaller than yourself, but to stand at your real height against someone higher who will show you what the real smallness of your greatness is. Humility is not going around poor mouthing yourself saying, you know, I'm nothing. Humility is standing up straight, but understanding you're not measured by the people around you. You're measured against a mighty God. You remember Isaiah in the Old Testament? The Bible says Isaiah saw the Lord high and lifted up. He describes what he witnessed. And you know what he said left? He said, I am a man of unclean lips. Here's what I'm learning. The more I understand about the greatness and majesty of Almighty God, the less likely I'm going to be to get enamored with who I am. The closer I get to God, the more I realize how far away I still am. He has embraced me in his love. I'm going to heaven. But to be godly and to be Christ-like, it's a long life journey, is it not? We will never fully be there until we are changed into the likeness of Christ. But on our way, we're to be developing this. And how do we do that? Not by sitting around telling everybody how bad you are. They already know that. But by focusing your attention on who he is, learning to know him and to grow in him and to love him. And the more you know him and love him and get into who he is, the more perspective you'll have on your own life. And it won't strip you of your confidence. It will just help you to understand that your confidence is in him and not in yourself. Here's another way to say it, and I've said this before. Humility is not thinking less of yourself. It's just thinking of yourself less. And thinking of him more. One evening, the great conductor Arturo Toscanini was conducting Beethoven's Ninth Symphony. It was a brilliant performance. And at the end of the performance, the audience went absolutely nuts. They clapped and whistled and stamped their feet and totally caught up in the greatness of the performance. You couldn't get them to quit. As Toscanini stood there, he bowed and he bowed and he bowed, and then he began to notice the orchestra and acknowledge them. And finally, when the ovation had ceased, Toscanini turned around and looked intently at his musicians. He was so overcome with emotion. He was out of control, and he whispered. He said, "Gentlemen, gentlemen," and the orchestra leaned forward to hear him. And in a fiercely enunciated whisper, Toscanini said, "Gentlemen, I am nothing." And that was an extraordinary admission, because Toscanini was blessed with an enormous ego. And then he added, "Gentlemen, you are nothing." They had heard that already at rehearsal the same day. But then he stopped and stood up straight and he said, "But Beethoven, he is everything. He is everything. He is everything. And when you see him as a believer without being false, you realize I'm nothing. We're nothing. But he's everything. He's everything. He is all in all. And in him we can have confidence and still have humility, because our confidence is not in ourselves, but it is in the one who wrote the score, who wrote the charts, who gave us the song, who put the melody in our hearts and started us singing when we accepted him as our Savior. I am nothing. We are nothing. But Jesus is everything. And that, my friends, is the new reality of the Christian life. That's why it took a paradox to understand it. Say with me again, the way up is the way down. Humble yourself before the Lord, and he will lift you up. Did you know that you have to understand and believe at least a little bit of this to become a Christian? Did you know that? You can't become a Christian unless you believe this. You say, "What do you mean?" The Bible says you become a Christian by confessing your sin. Who wants to do that? When you confess your sin, you say, "I have failed. I have failed to live a perfect life. I have failed to stand up for the truths that even I believe. I have sinned." Do you know why most men have a hard time coming to Christ in their adult life? Because they have been taught their whole life that you get what you get when you work hard for it, and there's nothing free. If it's free, there's probably something wrong with it. And then here comes this upside down faith, this religion, this Christ. And he says, "No, I don't want any of your good works, because you haven't got anything. In fact, the Bible says our good works are like filthy rags in the sight of God." "Well, Lord God, what do you want?" "I just want you to humble yourself and ask for forgiveness. That's all I want. I've already paid the penalty for your sin. I've already covered all the bills. You don't have to worry about that. But if you're going to become a Christian, you have to acknowledge that you need Christ as your Savior. You have to humble yourself and invite Christ to come in." You know what the Bible says? The Bible says you have to humble yourself and become as a little child. You talk to a guy who's in an executive suite and you say to him, "You want to be a Christian? Let me tell you how to be a Christian. You have to become like a little child and humble yourself before God." But here's the good news, men. The way up is the way down. Once you do that, once you come and give your heart to Christ and ask him to forgive your sin, it just keeps getting better and better from that moment on. If you want the better and better and you're not willing to humble yourself, you can't have it. It's not available like that. But if you come and ask Christ into your life and you ask him to forgive your sin, he will take you at your word. He will cover your sin and he will lift you up. And the road from that moment on is a glorious road in harmony and fellowship with the holy God. Is there any reason why you wouldn't want to do that today? Oh, you say, "Pastor, my friends are here." Whoops. Gotcha. Why wouldn't you do it with your friends here? "I'm too proud." You got to humble yourself. You got to forget about everything else. It's not about you. It's not about your friends. It's about him. And when you get that, you've taken the first step toward faith in Christ. Amen.
2: Amen. Well, that brings us to the end of this particular message. 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
26: 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Enjoy the day with friends, family, loved ones in your world. As you do, remember that even these things are the fruits of freedom, the benefits of a stable government, civilizational order. For 250 years, a quarter of a millennium now, our nation has benefited from these gifts. Yes, there's plenty to be concerned about as we look at the health of our nation in recent days. We are, and this is not hyperbole, more polarized than the upheavals I lived through in the late 60s and early 1970s. We have a lot of work to do. And yet, and I really believe this, we have a lot to be thankful for. America is still, as my old friend Bill Bennett has said, the last best hope. On behalf of Salem Media, have a great 4th of July. I'm Hugh Hewitt.
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7: With SRN News, I'm Keith Peters in Washington. As the 250th anniversary of the Declaration of Independence is celebrated in America, a heat wave smothers the eastern United States.
8: It's a hot July 4th holiday weekend as the eastern part of the U.S. suffers through a heat wave. New York and Boston already hit 100 degrees Thursday. At Boston's Franklin Park Zoo, Dr. Malou Selly says they're giving the animals what they need.
12: Some animals have very comfortable air-conditioned areas.
8: And in the southeast, Ray Dawson in Marietta, Georgia, is taking refuge at a cooling center as he deals with homelessness.
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8: In Providence, Rhode Island, city pools and water parks are extending their hours. I'm Donna Water.
7: Visitors are gathering in Washington, D.C. for America's 250th birthday. Correspondent Jennifer King reports.
29: Crowds appeared to be picking up at the Great American State Fair on the National Mall, although early afternoon events on Friday were postponed due to the extreme heat. Joe Nunez from Roanoke County, Virginia, says he wouldn't miss the celebrations.
30: We came to celebrate the 250th anniversary of the greatest country in the world, the United States of America. We are very proud to be here.
29: Chad George is visiting from Columbus.
31: As you've seen with the World Cup going on, we have the greatest country in the world, and you need to get out and enjoy it, which is why we're here right now.
29: Saturday's events include a midnight ball drop in New York's Times Square and a speech by President Trump in D.C. before a massive fireworks show. Jennifer King, Washington.
7: The Justice Department in 17 states have reached settlement agreements with three major egg producers over allegations that the companies illegally colluded in a multi-year scheme to raise prices. Markets were closed today for the 4th of July weekend. This is SRN News.
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33: I intend to talk to the Lord. I intend to invite Him into my days. I intend to engage with Him on a very regular basis. Don't always know what to say, don't always know how to ask, but I'm learning. I'm not leaving prayer to formal religious services. I'm not leaving it to a devotional time. I want to engage in dialogue with the Lord as if He were truly my friend. Let's determine that we will ask and knock and seek and invite and be certain that whatever is emerging in our lives, that we have given God an open door to be engaged in those things.
32: 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We'll be back to the message in just a moment. 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Today's message from Pastor Allen is called Expressions of God's Power.
33: I grew up in church world. I grew up in church when I wasn't a Christian. When I became a Christian, I didn't find a lot of meaning in church, so I stayed away for a long time. But the one consistent through all of that was prayer was a part of the discussion, but I considered it to be pretty inert. I didn't consider prayer to be particularly significant. Prayer was something you did at the beginning of a service or at a transition point in a service or a way of saying, we're done now. I very much dislike using prayer in those ways. Prayer is an invitation to Almighty God. It's not a signal that we're changing pace. And what I want to invite you to with me over the next session or three is perhaps a little different imagination of the role of prayer in your life. And if you are like I was for too long, that prayer is kind of a passive response. You know, I hear people say, well, after you've done everything you know to do, maybe we should pray. Imagine if somebody came to you and said, you know, I've asked everybody I could think of for help, and nobody could help, and then I remembered you, so I thought, well, maybe. Not particularly affirming. I asked all the smart people I knew for an answer, but nobody could help me, so I thought I might as well call you. I think that's a little bit the way that the attitude that we've held about prayer, that we do everything we could do and try everything we know to try. And then when we're out of options, well, you know, I guess we could pray. I'd like to reverse that completely. That the greatest expression of opportunity in your life begins with prayer. And I know particularly, I think we have problems, religious people, you know, well, I don't pray. Or I don't know how to pray, or I don't. That's a lousy excuse. It's like saying, I don't read. For years, I've been saying to you, don't say I don't read, just say I like to be ignorant. And rather than say I don't pray, just say I'm not interested in the power of God. Because without prayer, I think you will live mostly void of the power of God. So I want to walk through this with you and see what we can learn, what we can gain. It's really an attempt to try to enable our Christianity to be a bit more assertive. Not aggressive, assertive. An expression of the authority that God intends us to be in the earth. I don't find Jesus to be passive. I don't find Jesus' closest friends to be passive characters. I don't find the initiative of God through the pages of our Bible to be a passive thing at all. And I don't believe that we'll fulfill God's purposes for us in the 21st century with a passive attitude. So I want to start in Isaiah 36. There's an event in Israelite history. The Assyrian army, who is the dominant military force in that season in the region, in the ancient Near East. They have ransacked the northern kingdom of Israel. They have attacked Judah. They've destroyed the major fortified cities. The only real city left is Jerusalem. And they've turned their army's attention to Jerusalem. And they've made some rather menacing statements. I just put a small portion in your notes. The commander, and he's the commander of the Assyrian army, stood and called out in Hebrew. He wanted the people who lived in the city of Jerusalem to understand in their language. So it's a very arrogant challenge he's about to make. Here are the words of the king of Assyria. This is what the king says. Do not let Hezekiah deceive you. Hezekiah is king in Jerusalem. He cannot deliver you. Don't let Hezekiah persuade you to trust in the Lord. When he says the Lord will surely deliver us, the city will not be given into the hand of the king of Assyria. Do not listen to Hezekiah. This is what the king of Assyria says. Make peace with me and come out to me. Then every one of you will eat from his own vine and fig tree and drink water from his own cistern until I come and take you to a land like your own, a land of grain and new wine, a land of bread and vineyards. Do not let Hezekiah mislead you when he says, the Lord will deliver us. Has the God of any nation ever delivered us from the hand of the king of Assyria? What a bold, arrogant mocking of God. Amen? He's speaking to the people of Jerusalem in their own language, and he says multiple times, don't let your leaders convince you that God is faithful. Don't listen to them when they say God will deliver you. Don't be deceived by them. And this isn't just like a debate. The military might of Assyria is on full display. Every

where we have months celebrated on a national basis by any number of people and organizations and professional sports leagues mocking God. Saying to you, don't imagine there's a God in heaven. Don't imagine you should submit to his authority or to his boundaries or to his definitions of morality and immorality. There is no God in heaven that will back up his claims. We stand in defiance of him. You see, the world we face is not a dramatically new world. The spiritual conflict in our world is as old as human civilization. It goes back to the Garden of Eden. It's been expressed in every generation. And yet in every one of those generations, there have been men and women who said, I will stand with God. And I'm asking you to consider doing that. I understand something of the resistance that will come. I understand something of the battle that you'll have in your mind, of the voices that will be raised against you, of the temptation to think, well, I can just be quiet. The Assyrian commander said, if you'll just capitulate, if you'll deny God, if you'll ignore the authority over your life, we'll give you a good future. Was he telling the truth? No. That wasn't the plan at all. When the enemy comes to invite you towards ungodliness and wickedness and capitulation, he does it with a very tempting proposal. There'll be less resistance this way. There'll be more affirmation this way. You'll find more happiness this way, or more pleasure this way, or more fulfillment this way. Isn't that always the way temptation comes? I've never had temptation knock on the door of my life and say, I'm here to destroy you. I'm here to be the bitterest pill you've ever swallowed. I'm here to devastate you emotionally, financially, and physically. May I come in? Temptation never comes that way. Well, when Hezekiah heard the challenge, he didn't defend himself before the people. He didn't offer a rebuttal to the Assyrian commander. He went to the temple and prayed. I'm grateful for a governor that would embrace the biblical worldview of family. And God sent the prophet Isaiah, who was a contemporary of Hezekiah's, with a message for Hezekiah. And that's, I put it in your notes. It's the very next chapter. It's Isaiah 37. Isaiah, the son of Amoz, sent a message to Hezekiah. This is what the Lord, the God of Israel, says. Now, he's heard what the Assyrian king has said. This is what the God of Israel says. Because you have prayed to me concerning Sennacherib, who is the Assyrian king. This is the word of the Lord spoken against him. The virgin daughter of Zion despises you and mocks you. The daughter of Jerusalem tosses her head as you flee. You need to read that a dozen times or so. It needs to settle in deep within you. Isaiah sent a messenger. He didn't even go himself. Sent a message to Hezekiah and tell him, this is what God says. Because you prayed, watch what I'm going to do. The implication is very unsettling. What if Hezekiah hadn't prayed? What if Hezekiah had just panicked? What if Hezekiah had just negotiated? What if Hezekiah had just complained? Because you prayed. May I ask you a question? Do you think it's possible you forfeited anything in your life that God perhaps would have done had you known to pray? I'm pretty certain that's true in my own life. But I'm determined to make that a very diminished part of my future. I intend to talk to the Lord. I intend to invite him into my days. I intend to engage with him on a very regular basis. Don't always know what to say, don't always know how to ask, but I'm learning. I'm not leaving prayer to formal religious services. I'm not leaving it to a devotional time. I want to engage in dialogue with the Lord as if he were truly my friend.

0: 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But first, a word from Pastor Allen about his new book.
1: Folks, understanding who you are in Christ, the price that was paid to give you status in the kingdom of God, it will write a future for you that is not dependent upon your family of origin, your life circumstance, the expressions of evil that you've had to overcome. In Christ Jesus, we are triumphant, both in time and for all eternity. We put this little booklet together. It'll help you. 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It's a game changer.
0: 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Now, let's get back to Pastor Allen with his message called Expressions of God's Power.
1: And so I'm inviting you this summer, in the midst of this growing season, wherever you are in your spiritual journey, you may be a grizzled veteran or a beginner or someplace in between, to imagine that there's a role for prayer that would write a different future than you've had, if you would be interested. We can't master this in a single session, but we're gonna turn over some rocks and at least consider some things. Philippians chapter 4 and verse 6, the Apostle Paul's writing from a Roman prison to a community of believers for whom he's been instrumental. And he says to them, don't be anxious about anything. He's the one in prison. And he's writing them not to worry. Don't be anxious about anything, but in everything, by prayer and petition, with thanksgiving, present your requests to God. And the peace of God, which transcends all understanding, will guard your hearts and your minds in Christ Jesus. Don't be anxious about anything. So we can begin with this acknowledgement that if we're anxious about something, we've stepped away from God's best for us. In the Sermon on the Mount, in Matthew's Gospel, Jesus says a handful of times in a single chapter, do not worry. I'm old school. I think if Jesus said, do not worry, he means, don't worry. And I think if he's cautioning us against it multiple times in such close proximity, it's because he understands the reality of the challenge. So I think the first thing we have to acknowledge is that we have an adversary that would like to create in you and me anxiety, to make us uncomfortable, unsettled. Because if he can do that, if the enemy can cause you to be anxious and worried and fretful and disrupted, you lose the peace of God. You forfeit a great deal of the awareness of what God might have to say or to direct you towards. Because you kick in that flight or fight response in you, and the rest of your senses lose a little bit of their sharpness. What Paul is inviting his friends to do is in everything, by prayer and petition, with thanksgiving, to present your request to God. In everything, he said, in everything. In everything. I've shared with you lately how the Lord has really convicted me in recent weeks about my attitude towards prayer. And he did it through a series of things. It didn't happen for me all in one moment, but it all came together with a clarity that has changed how I pray. I found that my prayers and my exposure to prayer, I've been in hundreds and hundreds, thousands of prayer meetings, and we tend to pray for intensely personal things, which is not inappropriate. You know, we pray for ourselves and our health and our voice, and please don't stop. And our neighbors and our neighbor's dog and our, you know, our cousin Boo, and Again, it's not inappropriate. God knows, he says, the number of hairs on our head. But I also realize that we're ambassadors for the kingdom of God. That we're salt and light in the world. And that if we only use the authority that's given us as citizens in the kingdom of God, the authority of the name of Jesus and the power of his shed blood to deal with the personal issues of my life, I'm abandoning my assignment as an ambassador. I believe we have to pray on behalf of families in our nation, that a biblical view of family will be celebrated, not because politicians say so, because the people say so. Don't tell me you care about children unless you're praying for biblical families to emerge across our nation. The data is overwhelming. There's nothing even close to comparable for the well-being of children. It's not even close. And it's begun to change the way I pray. I've shared it with you. We've been praying that the gospel will be preached in the streets of Tehran. That there'll be a freedom for Jesus to be proclaimed in Tehran after decades of brutal, horrific, violent tyranny. I'm praying the same thing for Havana, 90 miles off the coast of Miami. The people frozen in time. And in my life, I haven't committed, until recently, I hadn't committed much time to praying in any serious way that darkness would be broken. I'm praying for Venezuela, that what has begun there will be expanded. Somebody brought me a video of people they knew being released from prison with tears running down their cheeks. And they said the Christians are being turned loose from the prisons where they've been held. I'm praying for Venezuela. I've been praying for Nigeria, where they were hunting Christians, that the people that were hunting Christians would become the hunted. I know it's uncomfortable. I'm just not praying in a blanket way. I'm still praying for my voice to be better. And I'm praying for Character Quest. And I still pray for the things that are, but God has given us a role, folks. Get you a notebook. I don't know what your devotional time looks like. Maybe you do the Bible reading. Maybe you read our daily devotional. Allow yourself a few minutes as a part of that devotional. Just write down, this week I'm going to pray for. And let the Spirit of God put one thing on your heart and begin to say, God, let there come change there. Let the fraud in our nation be turned back. May we become unwilling to tolerate fraud at the levels that we have accepted it. It's unimaginable what we have tolerated. We're the church. We're the church. This isn't political. It's not about parties or elections. We're the people of God. We're reading Leviticus together right now. Are you paying attention? God's not casual. It's not like just worship however you would like. Just get together when you're in the mood, whatever you want to wear, just wear that. Pick up as much manna as you would like. Do whatever you want. That's not the God I'm reading about. I'm reading that thinking, oh, Lord, I've been so sloppy. When you think of prayer, I want you to think of it in a simpler way. I'll talk more about it. We've done this a lot together over the years, but let's pray sentence prayers. It's not the only way to pray, but I think sometimes we stay away from prayer because we think there's a tone of voice or a vocabulary or a certain amount of theological proficiency you have to have. Baloney. Prayer is an invitation to God. Some of the most powerful prayers in Scripture are sentence prayers. They're things you can pray on a daily basis, very available to you. Almighty God, I ask for your help. In Jesus' name, amen. I think most of our prayers would improve if we would hush. You know, we pray like God doesn't know. Ever prayed with anybody that explains to God? Oh, come on now. I've been in more prayer meetings than most of you. God, I want to pray for my neighbor. You know, the one that lives next door to me. Where they have that red roof on their house. And they drive a Tesla. Lord, they have three kids, and you know their dog, Rover, God. And I'm sitting watching them pray, and I'm thinking, if you have to explain all that to God, there's probably no help coming. I think it's you're appropriate to invite God into the specifics and the circumstances, but I don't always think we have to. Usually we're praying to the people we're with. And again, I don't think that's wicked. Kind of the way kids learn to talk, but we can grow past that. Prayer is an invitation to Almighty God. You know, I found that if I'm given an opportunity to speak to someone whose help I need or who has expertise that I don't have, and I've managed to gain an appointment or an audience or whatever that may be, I've learned that those are very valuable moments. And I try not to spend them in frivolous ways. And I try to talk to the Lord that way. If you're here and you need healing, your voice may be a little froggy, or you may have something really serious, whatever it is. I'm just going to ask you to stand really quickly. Well, I don't mean that generic, we all need healing. I heard that. But I mean, if there's a specific place, you're inviting the power of God. See, I believe God heals the sick. He didn't always do it on the timeline I want him to. You know, I was perfect last. I'm a perfect, probably a stretch. I was reasonably healthy when I left church last Saturday night, but before 10 o'clock, I wasn't. It felt like an attack. But it doesn't diminish what I believe about God. And you want to be able to invite God into your life. We trust him. He's a God of grace and mercy. The best single idea I've ever learned about healing that helped me more than any is that God designed your body to heal. If you cut your finger, you don't lose your mind and amputate it and think, well, I ruined that. You put a little Band-Aid over it and go, it'll be better in a couple of days. You don't do that with the screen on your iPhone. God designed you to heal. So when we ask for healing, we're simply asking God to let our bodies respond in the way he designed them. When we're not well, some part of the original design is not functioning. And we're asking God to restore that design function. That seems much simpler to me. Father, I thank you for your word and its truth and its power. I thank you for your great love for us, that you sent your son, that through his sacrifice, our sins could be forgiven, and that by his stripes we might be healed. Lord, I pray for each person and their expression of faith, that you would bring your life and your strength and your vitality to them. Lord, do what only you do. We trust you. We trust your plan and your purposes. We trust your spirit and your power to bring life and health and vitality to our mortal bodies. In Jesus' name, amen. Hallelujah. Let's go pray.
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4: 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Oh.

0: After a long and intense journey through the book of Genesis, the Bible bus is headed to the New Testament. Welcome to Through the Bible. I'm Steve Schwetz. And in our study, we're going to hear Dr. J. Vernon McGee introduce us to the Gospel of Matthew, a book that he felt makes a profound impact on a person's life. Here are a few of his thoughts on that.
1: This is a good place for you to begin going through the Bible with us. It'll be an experience that'll be life-transforming. It will revolutionize your own lifestyle and also your home and maybe your church. That's what's happening in the study of the Word of God. We invite you, first of all, of course, to listen to the program. And the second thing, which actually ought to be number one, is to read the scripture that we are going to study. Read it beforehand, and it'll make it very meaningful to you. Also, we urge you to get notes and outlines, which we provide.
0: 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Reading letters from listeners is a tradition Dr. McGee began on Through the Bible back a long time ago at the beginning of the ministry, and it's one that we love to continue today. And it's such a joy to see how God uses His Word as we commit to studying it together. And to give you just a taste of what I'm talking about, here are a few notes from our fellow Bible bus passengers. This is an email from a listener in the U.S. who didn't leave their name but shared this. I boarded the Bible bus back in 1996 when I first got saved. I climbed back aboard for this latest trip during the Gospel of John, and I'm excited about this new cycle as well. My 8-year-old son rides along with me, although I'm not always sure how much he understands, but the other day he reminded me about a letter from a listener in Afghanistan who asked to be accepted in the Through the Bible bus family and wants to become a Christian. Apparently my son is paying attention. He and I have been praying for this listener ever since. Thank you for your ministry and all that you do to get God's Word to as many people as possible. Well, we certainly love hearing when Through the Bible becomes a family journey, don't we? Now, here's a note. This is from Sandra. I have been blessed by catching a daily ride on the Bible bus. I have strengthened my faith through Dr. McGee's lessons. He keeps his listeners wanting more insights into God's Word every day. My prayer is that the Word of God is sown in the hearts of all who listen and share how much they are uplifted by His ministry. Peace and love to you all in the Lord. Well, let's join Sandra in that prayer. Heavenly Father, thank you for the way that your word is changing lives across generations, across nations, and across languages. Thank you for families who study together and for faith that's grown stronger each day. As we open the scriptures now, Lord, plant your word deep into our hearts and draw us closer to you. In Jesus' name, amen. Now we're off to the book of Matthew on Through the Bible with Dr. J. Vernon McGee.
1: Now, as we come today to the Gospel of Matthew, I'd like to bridge the gap first between the Old Testament and the New Testament, because in order to appreciate and have a right understanding of the New Testament, it's almost essential to know something about this period of approximately 400 years. You see, after Malachi had spoken, heaven went silent. Station G-O-D went off the air, and there was no broadcasting for 400 years until one day the angel of the Lord broke in upon the time of prayer when there was a priest by the name of Zechariah standing at the altar in Jerusalem. He gave the announcement of the birth of John the Baptist, who's to be the forerunner of the Lord Jesus. And we'll see how important John the Baptist is in this gospel that's before us, which is Matthew, of course. We find that a great deal, though, took place in this interval of 400 years. Though it's silent as far as the scripture is concerned, yet it was during this period that, in one sense, it's the most thrilling and exciting period in the history of these people who have undergone a great deal. But during this period, it was indeed terrific and tragic in many ways. Now, world history had made tremendous strides in the interval between the Old and New Testament. And the internal condition of Judah and the tribes experienced a radical transformation, a new culture. Different institutions and unfamiliar organizations arose in this period, which appear in the New Testament. The Old Testament closed with the Medo-Persian Empire being the dominant power. Egypt was still a power to be reckoned with in world politics. And during the interval between the Testaments, both faded from the scene as outstanding nations. World power shifted from the East to the West, from the Orient to the Occident, from Asia to Europe, and from Medo-Persia to Greece. When the New Testament opens, a new power, Rome, is the world ruler. And a consideration, I think, of some of these important dates ought to give us a bird's-eye view of this great transition period. Now, I do not want to bore you, but these are things that we need to know and need to have before us. For instance, if you go back to 480 B.C., Xerxes the Persian was victorious against the Greeks at Thermopylae, but he was defeated at the Battle of Salamis. At least a storm defeated him. And this was the last bid of the East for world dominion. And in 333 B.C., out of the West, there came that goat, that Daniel records in the 8th chapter, Alexander the Great, the goat with the great horn. And he led the united Greek forces to victory over the Persians at Issus. Then in 332, Alexander the Great visited Jerusalem. He was shown the prophecy of Daniel, which spoke of him. And he spared Jerusalem, which was probably one of the few cities that he ever spared. And then in 323 B.C., Alexander died way over in Persia. Apparently, he intended to move the seat of his empire there. And the world empire, both east and west, was divided among his four generals. Now, Judea was the next to Egypt by Ptolemy Soter in 320 B.C. Seleucus, who founded the kingdom of the Seleucidae, which is Syria, he attempted to take Judea over, and that became the battleground between Syria and Egypt, and this little country became a buffer state. It was very much like the old-fashioned rub board that many of you remember your mother used in a number two tub, and up and down she'd rub the clothes. Well, that's the way that these two nations went up and down the little land of Judea. Antiochus the Great, he took Jerusalem in 203 B.C., and Judea passed under the influence of Syria. And then it was in 170 B.C. that Antiochus, or Antiochus, however you pronounce this, Epimenes, he took Jerusalem and defiled the temple. And he'd been mentioned by Daniel as the little horn in Daniel 8:9. He's been called the Nero of Jewish history. And then in 166 B.C., Mattathias, the priest of Judea, he raised a revolt against Syria. And this is the beginning of the Maccabean period. I do not think that the nation Israel have ever suffered more than during this era. And never were they more heroic than during this interval. And Judas Maccabeus, and that means the hammer, he was the leader who organized the revolt. And then in 63 B.C., Pompey, the Roman, took Jerusalem, and this people passed under the rulership of this new world power where they were at the time of the birth of the Lord Jesus and all the way through the New Testament period. 40 B.C., the Roman Senate appointed Herod to be king of Judea, and never has there been a family and a man that's been more wicked than this. You can talk about the Mafia all you want to, or the Cosa Nova, or whatever it is, but this family would exceed them all. 37 B.C., Herod took Jerusalem, and he slew Antigonus, the last of the Maccabean king priests. And then in 31 B.C., Caesar Augustus became emperor of Rome, and 19 B.C. was the rebuilding of the Herodian temple. Never was completed. It was going on quite a while when our Lord was born. And then in 4 B.C., the Lord Jesus was born in Bethlehem. Now, that more or less dates that period for us, but during that time, there arose among these people certain parties that you find mentioned in the New Testament, never even heard of them in the Old Testament. Let me mention several of them. The Pharisees, they were the dominant party. They arose to defend the Jewish way of life against all foreign influences. They were strict legalists. They believed in the Old Testament. And they were nationalists in politics. They wanted to restore the kingdom to the line of David. So that what you have is a religio-political party. They were what we'd call fundamental in the faith, theologically. They were way to the right as far as politics is concerned. And then you have the Sadducees. They were made up of the wealthy and the socially minded who wanted to get rid of tradition. The crumbs still fall from the rich man's table, by the way, and they are willing to give the crumbs, but they don't give their wealth, that is for sure. The Sadducees, they were liberal in their theology. They rejected the supernatural. They were opposed to the Pharisees, and the Sadducees were closely akin to the Greek Epicureans. That is, the Epicureans believed to eat, drink, and be merry, for tomorrow you die. They were the opposite of Stoics, and we have, I think, maybe a wrong idea of them. They were attempting to attain, really, the good life, and the way to overcome this body of ours was to give it unbridled rein, and a great many people think that's the answer today. They tried it then, didn't work. The third group I'd mention are the scribes. They were a group of professional expounders of the law, which stemmed from the days of Ezra. They became hair splitters. They were more concerned with the letter of the law than with the spirit of the law. When old Herod called in the scribes, asking where Jesus was born, they knew the letter of the law. They knew it was in Bethlehem, but you would have thought they had hitchhiked a ride on the back of the camels and gone down to Bethlehem to see him, but they weren't interested. It was the letter of the law. May I say, I don't think anyone who listens to this program would say that I am opposed to studying the Word of God. But friend, there is a danger of just wanting the information and the knowledge and not translating it into shoe leather and letting it become part of our life. Now, Bible knowledge, and it's limited, as we saw in our guidelines to the study of Scripture, you can only learn certain basic facts. The Spirit of God has to be the teacher. But you can learn these facts and know all about the Antichrist and the beast, and you can know about a great many things about predestination and free will and election. You can know those things theologically without actually these things getting possession of your heart. Now, the scribes come in that category, and personally, I feel like sometime today that the most hard-hearted people I meet are cold-blooded fundamentalists that apparently would be willing to rip you apart just in order to maintain some little point. The important thing is to know the Word of God. That's a laudable attainment. The thing is not to have it for our own benefit, but to pass on to others and to translate it into shoe leather. Now, the fourth group are the Herodians, and they were strictly a party in the days of the Lord Jesus as political opportunists. In other words, they sought to maintain the Herods on the throne.
2: They wanted their party in power, and that's the reason they went after Herod, since he was in power. Now, there was, during this period, a time of great literary activity. The Old Testament was translated into Greek in Alexandria and Egypt during this period, 285 to 247 B.C., and it was made by 6 members from each of the 12 tribes, and that's where it got the name of Septuagint. And this was used. Paul used it, and our Lord apparently quoted from it. The Apocrypha of the Old Testament was written in this era. There are 14 books. They bear no marks of inspiration. I've listed them in my briefing the Bible. And there are 2 books they feel like should belong to the Old Testament. When I say they, I mean there are many good men feel like they should. That's the book of Enoch and the Psalter of Solomon. But again, these are 2 books that there'd be some real question about. Now, there is a period, therefore, that's marked by the silence of God, and God was preparing the world for the coming of Christ. And the 4 Gospels are directed to the 4 major groups in the world of that day. The Gospel of Matthew, it was written to the nation Israel. It was written in Hebrew first, and it was written primarily then for the religious man. The Gospel of Mark, we're going to see, was directed to the Roman. He was the man of action. He believed that government, law and order, was the way you could control the world. And a great many feel that that's the way it should be done today. Well, there must be law and order. But the Romans soon learned you couldn't rule the world like that. And the world needed to hear about one who also believed in law and order, but he also believed in the forgiveness of sins and the grace and the mercy of God. And that was none other than the Gospel of Mark, written about our Lord, presenting him to the Romans. The Gospel of Luke was written to the Greek, to the thinking man. And we'll see that when we get to it. And the Gospel of John, written actually for believers directly, but indirectly for the Orient, where there was the mysterious millions of the Orient, all crying out in that day for a deliverance, and are still crying out, for the world today needs a deliverer. The religious man needs Christ and not religion. The man of power, as the Roman was, he needs a Savior who has power to save him. And the thinking man needs one who can meet all of his mental and spiritual needs, and certainly that great Orient with the wretched man. He needs to know about a Savior, not only save him, but build him up and bring him to a place where he can live for God. That gives you a bird's eye view of the Gospels, and I felt like it is worthwhile to take all this time for that. Now, I would like to get our foot in the door of the Gospel of Matthew. As we said, the Gospel of Matthew, written by actually a publican, and he was one that the Lord Jesus had put his hand upon in a very definite way. He was his follower, his apostle. This man wrote, apparently in Hebrew. Papias says that. Eusebius confirms it. And other of the apostolic fathers, they all agree that it was written originally by Matthew in Hebrew for the nation Israel, a religious people, and I don't have time to give the background of that, but God had prepared them, this whole nation, for the coming of Christ into the world, and he came of that. Salvation is of the Jews, the Lord Jesus said, and it was a great German historian said that God prepared the Savior to come out of Israel, salvation to come from them, and he prepared the heathen for salvation, because they certainly needed it. The world needs it. Now you will find that this is a book that is remarkable, and the reason I consider it such a key book, it swings back in the Old Testament, gathers up more Old Testament prophecies, which you would expect it to do, than any other book. and it moves farther into the New Testament than any other gospel moves. For instance, no other gospel writer, that is Mark, Luke, or John, mention the church by name, but Matthew does. He's the one who gives the word of our Lord, "On this rock I will build my church." And we find that even Renan, the French skeptic, he said of this gospel that it's the most important book in Christendom, the most important that's ever been written. That's a remarkable statement coming from him. Now, this converted publican was the choice of the Spirit of God to give this gospel primarily to these people. Now, this gospel presents the program of God. The kingdom of heaven is an expression which is actually peculiar to this gospel. It occurs 32 times, and the word kingdom occurs 50 times. And friends, a proper understanding of the phrase kingdom of heaven is essential to any interpretation of this gospel and of the Bible. And may I make this statement right now, and I do make it categorically and dogmatically, the kingdom and the church are not the same. They're not synonymous. And the church is in the kingdom. But after all, there's all the difference in the world. Los Angeles is in California, but Los Angeles is not California. And if you disagree with that, ask people from San Francisco. And California is not the United States, but it's in the United States. Now, I know the Chamber of Commerce thinks it's the United States, but it's not. It's only 1/50th, by the way. So that the church is in the kingdom, but the kingdom of heaven, simply stated, and we'll see it when we get to it, is the reign of the heavens over the earth. And now, I know the theologians have really clouded the atmosphere, and they certainly have made this a very complicated thing, but poor preachers like I am have to come up with a simple explanation, and that's it. It's the reign of the heavens over the earth. Now, that's the great theme of this gospel here. For the one who is going to establish that kingdom on the earth is the Lord Jesus. That kingdom is all important. And the three major discourses that you have in the Gospel of Matthew all concern the kingdom. You have the Sermon on the Mount, so-called. That's the law of the kingdom. And I think only a partial list of what will be enforced in that day. Then the mystery parables in Matthew 13 concern the kingdom. In fact, that's what our Lord said. The kingdom of heaven is like a sower and like a mustard seed and so on and so forth. And then you have the great Olivet discourse, and it looks forward to the establishment of the kingdom here upon this earth. This is very important to see. Now, we're not going to talk today about the kingdom of heaven. We don't have time to tell the truth. But you're going to find that in this gospel, I have a different division than this, but you have the person of the king, the preparation of the king, the propaganda of the king, the program of the king, the passion of the king, and the power of the king. It's all in this gospel. I'll follow, however, a little different division, and we'll talk to you about that next time as we get underway in this very marvelous gospel of Matthew. Until then, may God richly bless you, my beloved.
0: In our next study, we're going to look at the genealogy of Jesus. Dr. McGee often reminds us that genealogies may seem boring at first glance, but they're really vitally important. In fact, he says the entire New Testament rests on the accuracy of this genealogy. 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
19: With SRN News, I'm Keith Peters in Washington. As America celebrates the signing of the Declaration of Independence on July 4th, a rare surviving copy of the document so important to the United States has turned up in London.
20: It is one of 11 copies printed in Exeter, New Hampshire in July 1776 and was seized from an American ship that was captured later that year. The document will now go on display. It was found by a volunteer at the British National Archives, Michael Skurr, who was cataloguing the papers of Royal Navy captains.
21: I called over to my boss and said, I think you need to come and have a look at this. Opened it up and realized it was a Declaration of Independence of the United States of America. Well, I feel very proud that I stumbled across it and that it will now be something which other people can enjoy, like I did.
19: The BBC's David Harper says it's the only known example of its kind outside of the United States. Back here in this country, Americans are gearing up to celebrate the anniversary. Visiting the National Mall in Washington, Chad George, a visitor from Columbus, Ohio, says America's birthday is something to celebrate.
2: Brought the family here for the 250th anniversary of the greatest country in the world. A lot of division in the world, but the reality is, as you've seen with the World Cup going on, we have the greatest country in the world, and you need to get out and enjoy it, which is why we're here right now.
19: A three-armed spacecraft is rushing to the rescue of a NASA telescope that's in danger of crashing back to Earth. Northrop Grumman launched Catalyst Space Technologies Lynx spacecraft on Friday from the Marshall Islands in the Pacific. The Pegasus rocket blasted off from the belly of a modified airplane, putting Lynx on course to reach NASA's Swift Observatory in about a month. This is SRN News.
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7: When you go back for this adventure, you fit right in. You're a character in the adventure, not a main character. I mean, after all, the purpose is still to experience history. But now, you'll experience it as someone who's supposed to be there.
22: Johnson! Rodney, you gotta get out of here.
23: That's what I'm trying to do, but the door won't open.
22: Hang on.
23: This place is getting better all the time.
24: Then we're agreed, Reuben.
23: Hey, what's your name?
24: I am Saul from Tarsus.
25: Stephen?
26: You are the men who have received the law of God by the hand of angels. And you are the men who have failed to keep it.
24: He must be taken outside the city and stoned.
27: Ananias, is everything all right?
28: I am here, Lord.
27: He is having a vision.
28: Saul?
22: Saul?
28: Lord, I have heard from many about this man and how much harm he has done to your people in Jerusalem. Even now, he holds powers from the chief priest to arrest all who call upon your name. Yes, Lord.
22: Ananias!
27: Catch him. Easy, my friend.
28: I thank you. I am all right.
27: The Lord, he has spoken to me.
22: What did he say?
28: He wants me to...
27: What is it, Ananias? What did he tell you?
28: I am to go to the persecutor. He wants me to go to Saul.
22: Saul?
28: You cannot. He will kill you. Perhaps. He is at the house of a man named Judas on Straight Street.
25: No, it must be a mistake.
28: Barnabas.
25: God would not ask you to go. Not to him. Ananias, I have already lost one close friend and brother to this butcher, and now you want me to stand by and watch while I lose another?
28: Barnabas, can I resist the Lord?
25: No, no, you cannot.
28: We are in Jesus' hands now, my friend. I will return shortly.
22: Ananias, I'm coming too. I have a feeling there's someone there I need to see.
28: Then come.

0: Are you looking for stories that inspire, entertain, and ignite your imagination? Check out Adventures in Odyssey from Focus on the Family. Along the way, you'll meet our friends John Avery Whittaker, Connie Kendall, Eugene Meltzner, and Wooten Bassett in a world where faith, fun, and family are exciting pieces of every adventure. Whether you're solving mysteries, learning life lessons, or just having a great laugh, Adventures in Odyssey brings biblical values to every episode.
1: Man, oh man, oh man!
2: Reuben, how is Saul?
1: How do you think he is? This really stinks. We came here to bust some heads, but all he's been doing for the past 3 days is praying.
2: He also hasn't had anything to eat or drink. I'm worried about him.
3: Master Judas?
2: What is it?
3: The man Saul has visitors at the front door. A man named Ananias and a companion.
2: Ananias? Show them in.
3: Yes, my lord.
2: This should be very interesting.
1: Why?
2: Ananias is a follower of Jesus.
1: Yeah?
2: Yes. In fact, he's one of the leaders of the Brotherhood here in Damascus.
1: This place is starting to look better and better. Instead of going out to look for these guys, here they deliver themselves.
3: Ananias, my lord.
4: Greetings, Judas.
1: So you've come to turn yourself in, huh?
5: No rot, Reuben. We've come to see Saul.
1: Sam! Well, well. So this is where you've been keeping yourself.
4: Where is Saul? May I please see him?
2: He is in the courtyard, praying by the fountain pool. That way.
4: Thank you. Come, Samuel.
1: Hold it, you two. I'm going with you.
5: Why?
1: Because I want to, for one thing. And also, just in case it's a trick, and you guys are planning on jumping Saul or something.
4: You are welcome to come, if you'd like.
5: Yeah. Come on and see how wrong you are.
6: Oh, Lord, thou hast searched me and know me. Whither shall I go from thy spirit, or flee from thy presence? Search me, O God, and know my heart. Try me and know my thoughts. See if there be any wicked way in me, and lead me in the way everlasting.
7: Saul? Saul, you got visitors. A guy named...
6: Ananias?
7: Yeah, how'd you know?
6: I have been told in a vision that he was coming.
4: As I was told that you would be waiting for me.
6: Then you are Ananias?
4: Yes.
6: Praise be to the Lord God. Lay your hands upon me, Ananias. Quickly.
1: I can't believe this.
5: Quiet, Rodney.
4: Brother Saul, the Lord Jesus, who appeared to you on the road, has sent me so that you may regain your sight and be filled with the Holy Spirit.
6: My eyes!
1: Leave him alone! What'd you do to him?
5: He didn't do anything, Rodney. Look, something came out of his eyes.
1: Oh, gross! It looks like fish scales.
4: Saul, are you all right?
6: Praise be to God. Praise be to God. I can see.
1: What?
6: I can see. Oh, thank you, Ananias. Thank you.
4: No, no, Saul. Do not thank me. It was the Lord Jesus who gave you your sight.
6: Yes, the Lord Jesus.
4: And now, come. You must eat and regain your strength.
6: Wait. There is something I must do first.
1: You're going swimming?
5: Be quiet, Rodney.
6: Ananias, will you baptize me in the name of Jesus?
4: Of course, Brother Saul. Of course.

0: Praise be to the God of our fathers, who gives us bread from the earth. Amen.
1: Amen. And to his Son, the Lord Jesus Christ.

0: A zeal for enforcing the law, Saul. Do you not care for the scriptures anymore?
1: Of course I do. Judas, I have studied the holy writings all my life. But until I met Jesus on the Damascus Road, I did not know how empty my life was. He is the fulfillment of the law, the prophets, of everything. He has opened up the mysteries of Scripture to me.
2: Who cares? I want some action.
1: If only I could make you understand.
2: Well, you can't. Look, we came here to arrest believers and haul them off before the council. And if we don't start doing that, then maybe I'll just have to turn you into the council.
1: Reuben.
2: No, I've had it. What's it gonna be? You gonna present yourself before the authorities here in Damascus so we can start arresting people or what?
1: You're right, Reuben. I do need to go to the authorities.
2: Yeah? Well, all right. It's about time.
1: Yes. Too much time has passed already. The Damascus Council needs to know what has happened.
2: Then what are we waiting for? Let's go!
3: He asked to be baptized?
4: Yeah, in the name of Jesus.
5: Isn't our Lord remarkable, Barnabas? Only he could change such a life and soften such a heart as Saul's.
3: If Saul's heart has truly been softened.
5: Barnabas.
3: I'm sorry, Ananias, but it will take more than a wonderful conversion story for me to accept that the man who killed and imprisoned so many of our friends is now suddenly sincere about the very faith he tried to wipe out.
6: Ananias! Ananias!
5: Josiah, what is it? What is wrong?
6: Saul. Saul has gone to the temple to present himself before the authorities.
4: What? How do you know?
6: Reuben, the temple guard, is telling everyone the persecutor has returned.
5: This means nothing.
3: You still believe Saul is sincere?
5: Yes. I do not believe he went there to betray us.
4: What do we do, Barnabas?
3: Jesus said the gates of hell will not prevail against his church. Well, we are his church, and it is time we stormed the gates of hell. We go to the synagogue, and Saul.
6: I read from Psalm 22. My God, my God, why hast thou forsaken me? I am a worm, and no man.
4: Rodney!
6: All they laugh me to scorn.
2: You guys got more courage than they gave you credit for. Not that it'll do you any good.
3: Where is Saul?
2: He's right over there.
3: Has he spoken?
2: Not yet. But as soon as this scripture reading is done, he's going to fix you guys good.
6: Be not thou far from me, O Lord. O my strength, haste thee to help me. Amen.
7: Amen. Learned Rabbi, I ask to be allowed to address the assembly.
6: What is your name?
7: I am Saul of Tarsus. I bear greetings and letters from the council in Jerusalem.
6: We have heard of your coming. You wish to make a proclamation, do you not?
7: Yes, I do. The scripture immediately following the passage you just read continues, I will declare thy name unto my brethren. In the midst of the congregation, I will praise thee. Ye that fear the Lord, praise him. All ye the seed of Jacob, glorify him. And fear him, all ye the seed of Israel. Amen.
8: Amen.
7: Brothers, I stand before you today in fulfillment of that scripture. For the proclamation I make to you now is that the man, Jesus, whom I persecuted, is the Christ, the awaited Messiah. The Son of God!
4: What? Yes!
5: I knew it! I knew it!
3: But Saul has changed? Can this be true?
6: But are you not the man who so bitterly persecuted those who called on the name in Jerusalem? And who came here with the sole purpose of taking back all such people as prisoners before the chief priests?
7: Yes, yes! I was that man! But I am no longer. Jesus the Christ, the Son of the living God, has changed my life.
4: Well, Rodney, what do you think now?
2: I don't believe it. This can't be. Whoa, whoa, whoa, what's happening? What's going on?
4: I don't know. Unless
2: what?
4: The imagination station has started up again.
2: What do we do?
4: Hold on.

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We always love hearing from you.

0: we?
1: Looks like Ananias' house.
0: Yeah. So why'd the machine start up? What's changed?
1: I don't know. Wait.
0: What?
1: Listen.
2: Have I not grown in the faith and the word of the Lord?
0: That's Saul.
1: And Ananias. Come on.
3: No one is denying your growth in the faith during the past 3 years.
0: 3 years?
1: That's what changed.
3: When I think of the miracle that's taken place in your life, I can scarcely believe it.
2: Nor can I. God has poured out his knowledge on me in my heart.
3: You have become a powerful force in spreading the gospel.
0: Oh, is he still into that stuff?
1: Quiet!
2: I am merely a messenger of the Lord. He has provided the increase. That is why I must continue to spread his word.
3: Your preaching has made you many enemies among the Jews. I am concerned for your safety.
2: My safety is of no consequence. I have been called by God. If I do not preach, I am doomed.
3: And you will preach. But perhaps it is time for you to preach with the blessing of the apostles.
2: Go to the church in Jerusalem?
3: They need to hear of your work here. They need to know you.
2: I do not deserve such an honor. But I could hope for nothing more.
3: Then you'll go?
2: Yes. This very night.
3: Excellent, Brother Saul. Then let us prepare.
1: Wow! Saul's going back to Jerusalem.
0: Big deal. I'm hungry.
1: It is a big deal. He's going to meet Peter and the apostles.
0: So? Look, I waited and waited for Saul to snap out of this preaching stuff so we could get back to having some fun. But he didn't do it. Now it's been 3 years, and all he wants to do is preach. You want to go with them? Fine. Not me.
1: Where are you going?
0: To get something to eat.
1: Rodney! Rodney! Oh, boy.
0: Hey, give me some more of these dates.
4: Greetings, Reuben.
0: Huh? Oh, hi, Judas.
4: I haven't seen you in some time. I thought you left town.
0: I've been trying to get out of here, but I'm stuck.
4: There is a rumor about that you are unhappy with Saul.
0: Big rumor. As far as I'm concerned, that guy can just drop dead.
4: There may be a way to make that happen.
0: What?
4: You are not alone in your sentiment. Saul has made many enemies in the city, not only among the Jews, but among the Nabataeans, including the governor appointed by King Aretas.
0: What are you talking about?
4: Fool! Governor is willing to help us get even with Saul.
0: Really?
4: Yes. He believes Saul and his followers have been spreading sedition throughout the city by telling the citizens that Jesus is king over all, including Aretas and Caesar. He's had men watching the city gates day and night for an opportunity to do away with Saul. But the opportunity hasn't come.
0: Well, this is your lucky day. Saul's leaving tonight for Jerusalem.
4: Tonight? It is nearly dark now. That gives us little time. Come.
0: All right, all right.

0: you sure this is the right gate?
1: It is if he's going to Jerusalem.
0: Boy, I can't wait to see Saul's face when we grab him. This is gonna be great. If he ever gets here.
1: Are you certain your information is correct?
0: Hey, I heard him say it, all right. He'll be here.
2: Wait. Someone's coming.
1: That is Saul's horse.
2: Told you. We've got him. Get in place, quick.
1: Right.
0: That's it. A little closer. Come to Papa.
2: Ha! That's far enough. Looks like it's the end of the line for you. But, what are you doing here? Look, I'm sorry. No, don't. No!
3: I'm so pleased that you are joining me, Samuel.
4: I wouldn't miss this for anything. It'll be great to see everyone back in Jerusalem again.
3: I just hope the apostles and believers there will accept me after all I've done.
4: They will.
3: Your confidence is reassuring. Still, it will not be easy for them. I need your prayers.
4: You got them.
5: And mine as well, Saul.
4: Huh? What? Jason?
5: Hello, Samuel.
4: What are you doing here?
5: Ananias sent me.
3: Then you are a believer?
5: Yes, I am.
4: Oh, I'm sorry. Saul? This is my friend, Jason.
5: A pleasure, sir, but I'm afraid I have bad news.
3: What is it?
5: While Ananias was arranging for your trip, he learned that there's an ambush awaiting you at the city gates.
4: Ambush?
3: I am not afraid.
5: Nevertheless, you must get out of Damascus another way.
4: What other way?
5: Ananias told me that as well. Come.
4: Where?
5: To the roof.
3: Very clever. Well, I suppose if being let down over the city wall in a basket was good enough for the spies Joshua sent into Jericho, then it is good enough for me.
5: But we must hurry. The guards will be here soon. Now, over the side with you, Saul. Come on, Samuel, grab the rope.
4: Got it.
5: All right, now, easy. Easy. Slowly. Down. That's
4: almost
5: it. Just
4: there.
5: Another foot. There. Are you all right, Saul?
3: Yes. I'll be waiting for you up the road, my friends. And thank you.
5: Right.
4: Okay, Jason. Why are you really here?
5: I told you. Ananias sent me to warn Saul about the ambush. And we also came to get Rodney.
4: We?
5: Yeah. About midway through the adventure, Eugene and I discovered that there were two people in the station. Eugene figured it was Rodney. But rather than disrupt everything, we decided to try out one of the new changes to the station I told you about. Now two people can enter an adventure through the control booth.
4: Really?
5: Yeah. I got here in time to play messenger for Ananias, while Eugene grabbed Rodney at the city gates.
4: So he was part of the ambush.
5: Uh-huh. But right about now, I'd say he's part of a cleanup detail at Wit's End, under the watchful eye of Eugene Meltzner.
4: Good.
5: Well, come on. We gotta meet Saul. I want to see how things turn out in Jerusalem.
4: Right. Saul?
3: Samuel, Jason, any word yet?
5: I'm afraid not.
3: They're not going to meet with me.
4: Saul, you have to give it more time.
3: I appreciate your encouragement, Samuel, but I've been here for weeks and no one will have anything to do with me. Barnabas is in Jerusalem. I'd hoped he would speak for me, but I guess he still has doubts about my conversion as well. They simply do not believe I'm a follower of Jesus.
6: Can you blame them?
4: Peter!
6: Answer me, Saul. Can you blame them?
3: No. Not after what I've done to them and their families. But I have been called by Jesus to preach his word.
6: The brethren are gathering at the house of Timon in 1 hour. Will you meet with us then?
3: Yes. Yes, of course. Thank you, Peter. Thank you.
6: 1 hour, then.
4: We'll be there, Peter.
3: At last. But I must still persuade the brethren.
5: Maybe we should use this hour to pray.
3: An excellent suggestion, Jason. Will you start?
5: Of course. Lord Jesus,
7: how can we trust him? How? I saw with my own eyes as he led the mob to stone Stephen. He stood by and watched their cloaks and gave hearty consent to his death and to the deaths of countless others. And now he asks for our trust and expects us to believe that he is one of us?
3: Brothers, I know how you feel about me. I know my past deeds only serve to convince you of my insincerity. I must live with those deeds every day. I must bear the cross of their shame. But I do believe in the risen Christ. and I have made him my lord.
6: Quiet, brothers, please! Quiet! Barnabas, you were in Damascus with Saul. What do you say?
8: I have felt as you feel, Timon. I have struggled over the last 3 years with Saul's conversion, alternately skeptical and sure. But I've been watching his work closely, interviewing those who've seen him, been touched by his message, and it's forced me to a difficult conclusion. Stephen was my friend. I loved him. But more than that, he was my brother in Christ. It doesn't seem possible that I could use those same words to describe the man who instigated his murder and who has persecuted our community. But I do. By the grace of our Lord, I do.
3: Barnabas,
8: you are my brother in the Lord, Saul. And my friend.
3: Thank you, Barnabas.
8: Brothers, Saul has been touched by Jesus, set apart by God. He has proclaimed the name mightily in Damascus and its surrounding regions. For 3 days he was stricken, blind, faced with his sin, and then forgiven by the Savior. And each one of us has had an equal measure of forgiveness given to him by our Lord, freely bestowed. Oh, brothers, are we not all so blind? Grace is the miracle at work here. None of us deserve it, yet each of us can be rightfully called God's son. A brother not only in Christ, but to him. He has forgiven. Can we do less?
6: No. We can do no less. Brother Saul, in the name of Jesus, welcome.
4: Looks like everything turned out pretty good, huh, Jason?
9: Yes, it did, Sam. And this is only the beginning.

0: Saul had the most famous and incredible conversion recorded in the Bible. He went from being a man who hated Christians and hunted them down to put them to death to being an apostle of Jesus, set apart by him to spread the gospel. But did you know that your conversion is just as important to God as Saul's was? God desires that everyone be saved, and he also has good works set aside for us, just like he did for Saul. Do you remember when you first believed in Jesus? Write and tell me about it. I'd love to hear from you. The address is Adventures in Odyssey, Colorado Springs, Colorado, 80995. 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And I'm Chris, hoping you'll join us again next time for more Adventures in Odyssey.
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0: Does the thought of telling someone else about Jesus intimidate you? You think, I don't have a theology degree. I don't have a strategic plan. Well, today on Truth for Life, we'll see how one simple request opens a door for an amazing gospel opportunity. Alistair Begg is teaching from John chapter 4.
1: First of all, in fact, I have 3 points. Number one, the encounter. Number two, the impact. And number three, a lesson or two. First of all, the encounter. The encounter between Jesus and this lady. Close your eyes, waggle your head twice, and then listen up. It started out for me the way most days do, just a routine trip to the well. I always go there by myself, not because I want to, but because I have to. I go in the middle of the day when it's hot and sticky and lonely. So you'd understand when I say that I was caught off guard, even by the presence of someone else there, and even more so when the individual proved to be a man, and then when he spoke to me. But he aroused my curiosity because he created the sensation that I was the one in need of the water, although he was the one who was asking for a drink of water. He just pointed to the well and he said, everyone who drinks this water will be thirsty again, but whoever drinks the water I give him will never thirst again. Well, I said, sign me up for that. I like that program because I don't want to have to keep coming back to this well to draw water. And it was then, and right out of the blue, that he says to me, go call your husband and come back. Well, my first reaction was, which husband does he want me to call? But all I could get out was, I have no husband. Well, you know, he didn't try and probe. He didn't try and wring any of the details out of me, any of the messy bits and pieces of my past. In fact, it quickly became clear that he knew it all, that he could see right into me. And I immediately said to him, I can see that you must be a prophet. And indeed, I started with a question about where you would go if you were worshiping God. Should you go where the Samaritans usually go? Or you should go where the Jews go? Is it Gerizim or is it Jerusalem? And he quickly set all that aside. He said that really that wasn't the issue. In fact, the story was that God was seeking us. Well, I said to him, let's just fold this up now. Why don't we wait until the Christ, the Messiah, comes? He'll explain everything. And it was then, without so much batting an eyelid, that he looked at me and he said, that's me, the one speaking to you. I'm the Messiah. Speaking to me? A no-named Samaritan woman? At this point, my life, a broken series of failed beginnings and shattered hopes, speaking to me, the Messiah meeting me, knowing me. Well, just then all his friends came back, blustering in around the well and asking who had the turkey on rye and all of that kind of stuff. And I realized it was over, so I left my water pot. I left it right back there at the well, and I came back here as fast as I could, and I've come back right here to you, to my friends, and to my community. I've come right back to my town here, and I want to say to you, could this be the Messiah? Why don't you come out? Let you come out and meet him. You come and meet this man. He told me everything I ever did. That's the encounter. Now we go to the impact. Back into the words of John, as he recounts it for us. When you consider this woman's history of relationships, for her to reappear in the town shouting, come see a man, is ironic, isn't it? After all, that was the thing she was notorious for in the town. You know? What's she saying today? Well, I just heard her coming through the market. She's going through the market saying, I want you to come and meet a man. Oh, goodness. She said, five husbands. She's got a live-in lover and she wants us to meet a man. What is this? The seventh man, shouts somebody. She's on number seven now. Well, there was a sense in which he was on number seven. But this man was like no other man. This man was someone entirely different. And the impact of the encounter with the man is clearly seen as you look at your text. Verse 28, she issues the invitation. Come see a man who told me everything I ever did. Do you think this might be the Messiah? Verse 30, they came out of the town and made their way towards him. That, when you just read that routinely, you say, oh yeah, okay, so she said, what about this? And everybody started leaving the town. That's remarkable, isn't it? I mean, why would you even listen to her in the first place? What street cred does she have to have people put down their task for the day and to start walking out of the town? Makes you think of hymns like, I know not how the Spirit moves, convincing men of sin, revealing Jesus through the Word, creating faith in Him. You know, when we've dreamt up all of our most strategic plans for evangelism, and when we've conceived of all that needs to be done necessarily, God just comes in and picks up a no-name lady at a well and says, look at this for evangelism. And they all came out of the town, verse 30. And in verse 39, we're told that many of the Samaritans from the town believed in Jesus because of the woman's testimony. And then in verse 41, look at the impact. And because of his words, many more became believers. That is, as a result of Jesus now spending time in the town with the people as per their invitation. And then the grand finale in relationship to impact in verse 42. They said to the woman, we no longer believe just because of what you said. Now we've heard for ourselves and we know that this man really is, notice the phrase, the Savior of the world. This is evangelism. It is not evangelism. It is not the gospel to tell people that there are benefits that attach if they will believe the gospel. It is not the gospel to tell people that there are great tragedies that await them if they reject the gospel. The gospel is to tell people who Jesus is, why he came, what he did, why it matters, and that he is the self-proclaimed Savior of the world. I see people fishing here all the time. As I go home every day, there's a little group there. They might as well be eating donuts for all they're catching. I roll the window down every day and say, would you like me to get you some donuts while you're sitting there taking the sun? Because the poles don't move. There's nothing happening. I don't know. I don't really know why they go there. I said, do you catch any? No. How about yesterday? No. Well, what's happening? Well, we influenced a few, you know. Well, so what? Who gives a rip about you influencing a few? Have you led anybody to Jesus? Have you taken the opportunity to encounter somebody with the claims of Christ? Oh, no, but I influenced a few. I told them about the importance of family life as a Christian. Well, the Hindus know a lot about family life as a Hindu. And I told them a lot about the importance of premarital morality. Well, very good. And so do the Islamic friends in my community. And many of them are doing a lot better with that than the average Christian youth group in the local church. So you see, when we've done all of those things, we still haven't done what the woman did. She says, I want you to come and meet a man. Jesus, the personal evangelist, produces personal evangelists. Those who in the everyday run-of-the-mill events of life, whether as a biochemist or as a bank teller or as a mum or as a carpenter or whatever we might be, are simply living out the gospel in a way that might cause people to ask a reason for the hope that we have. Hence the impact. And I can only imagine that the 2 days that Jesus spent in this town as a result of the opportunity opened up for him by this woman were days in which he explained to the people all that the prophets had said, in much the same way as he did, as we discover in Luke chapter 24. I wonder, did he turn to Isaiah and let these dear people know that the prophets voiced the word of God when he said, Isaiah 45:22, "Turn to me and be saved, all you ends of the earth, for I am God and there is no other." And when he said, and what do you think he meant by that? And they said, well, we're not entirely sure. Well, then he led them through to the fulfillment. The time is now fulfilled, he said. And he began to proclaim the kingdom of God. In other words, all that God has purposed to do finds its expression now in this Galilean carpenter Jesus as he makes his way towards the cross. It is, loved ones, the message that we are called to take across the street and around the world, namely that Jesus is the only Savior because Jesus is the only one qualified to save. And one day, at the name of Jesus, every knee will bow and every tongue confess that Jesus Christ is Lord to the glory of God the Father. While the encounter is there, the impact, at least we get a start on it. What shall we say then in terms of lessons learned? Well, it is in light of this that Jesus takes his disciples and uses it characteristically as a teaching moment. "My food," he says, verse 34, "is to do the will of him who sent me and to finish his work." You can imagine them saying to each other, I wonder what he means, finish his work. I wonder when his work will be finished. I'm going to finish the Father's work. But for now, he says, I don't want you going around saying, you know, in 4 months, I think we could have a pretty good harvest. In other words, the gestation period for planting and reaping falls within that kind of time cycle. He says, we understand that in the physical realm. But I want to tell you, if you open your eyes and look at the fields, you'll find they're ripe for harvest. And I've always been intrigued by the idea that, and of course this is conjecture, but the idea that since this is taking place in the context of the woman having gone into the town and calling the people out of the town, that the people coming out of the town, the men dressed in white with their normal headgear on, with the golden band often around holding it in place, as he says this to his disciples, he may actually be pointing to the great mass exodus that is coming out of the town. And in the distance, the bobbing heads of the people may actually look like grain bobbing in the breeze. And he says, if you'll look right now, you will see. It's ripe for harvest. Look at these people. Look at all those lonely people. Where do they all come from? Look at all those lonely people. Where do they all belong? Do you remember God said of his people, "My people have forsaken me, the spring of living water, and they have dug out their own cisterns, broken cisterns, which can hold no water. They have forsaken me, the spring of living water." That's bad enough. But now they've determined to create their own power source. Now they've determined that there is water from another source that may quench their thirsts. And if his own people were doing it, those who knew nothing of him were doing it. And surely it is the story of our generation. To look out on the lives of those longing for love, longing for freedom, and digging out pathetic little watering holes that will dry up faster than they can dig them, and covering their eyes and putting their fingers in their ears to disregard the message of one who provides living water whereby you will never thirst again. Gobbling up silly books on the New York Times bestsellers list. Fascinated by the cries of the atheists like Dawkins and Hitchens. Swallowing up New Age mantras that are frankly ridiculous at their core. Hastening to believe not nothing, but to believe everything, while rejecting any notion that in this Jesus that this lady met, there is that spring of living water that will quench the thirst of their souls. Our friends and neighbors are there to be met, there to be loved, there to be spoken to, there to be intrigued. Our congregations need to be marked in their pulpits and in their pews by a sense, if you like, as my friend Tim Keller puts it, a sense of gentle irony, not a sense of bombastic privilege. If you go to certain churches, you will find that from the pulpit, the person speaks as if there is no possibility of there being unbelievers present. So they speak of unbelievers as if they are somehow a breed that are out there. And of course, legitimately in many cases, because an unbeliever hasn't darkened the door of the place for 100 years, it would seem. And so if you do bring an unbeliever, you immediately feel uncomfortable because they're spoken about in the third person as an it or a something or a whatever. And the way in which the story comes across sounds presumptuous, may sound bombastic. It doesn't have anything of the gentle, sensitive, initiative-taking Jesus flavor to it. That begins with, excuse me, but do you think you could give me a drink of water out of this well, please? Do you know what a great line it is, both in business and in interpersonal relationships, to begin? Could you help me with something? Now, I'm not going to tell salesmen how to sell. But I've discovered that in the vast majority of places, it is a non-threatening way to begin anything. May I ask you for your help? Could I have a drink of water? Well, of course you may. Now we've made a contact. Now we have an opportunity to go forward. This is different from walking around with a Thompson Chain reference Bible and giving people a good over the back of the head with 7 of your favorite verses. Or suggesting to them that there are all these books that they, if they were a sensible person, they would want immediately to read. Of course they wouldn't want them to read. Do you not realize that the unconverted are unaware of the fact of their blindness until God, by his grace, shows them that they're blind? They're not sitting there going, I'm a blind man, I'm a blind woman, could you please help me? No, they're saying, I see everything perfectly. I see everything perfectly. I'm not a loony like you. I'm not a loony Christian like you that's got this weird take on the world. I can see it perfectly. I can see clearly now. The rain has gone. And so we have to say, Lord, help my son to see that he can't see. And then when he sees that he can't see, then we'll go from there. And the lesson is clear too, isn't it? And with this we must finish. In nature, it's unusual to reap where you haven't sown. Driving up here along 90, all kinds of crops along the way. The farmer sows and it's his field and he goes out to reap. He doesn't expect to come along the road and find a combine harvester working his way through his fields. Hey, I sowed that. What are you doing reaping that? That makes perfect sense. But Jesus says in the spiritual realm, it's actually usual that one reaps where another has sown. And I'm not sure just exactly what he has in mind when he says others have done the hard work and you've entered into the fruits of their labors. Is that the work of the prophets before them? I'm not sure. But what he makes the point, it's clear. Let the sower not complain and let the reaper remain humble. It's all links in a chain. One can plant, another can water, but only God can make things grow. I wonder what happened to this lady. I'm sure you do too, if you have an inquisitive mind. Now, we don't need to know, because if we needed to know, it would be in the Bible, and there's nothing we need to know that's left out, and there's nothing in that we don't need. But I still wonder what happened to her. I wonder, did she show up in Jerusalem on the day the sun turned dark? I wonder, did she stand with other women, brave women, around the cross? I wonder, did she look up and hear the man on the middle cross cry out, "It is finished"? And then I wonder, did she say, "Oh, I get it now. I get it now. He knew everything I'd ever done. And yet his blood has canceled everyone. Oh Lord, such grace to qualify me as your own." Jesus, the humble servant, the compassionate shepherd, the personal evangelist.
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1: And now, gracious God, we pray that all that is of yourself you will seal in our hearts and minds, that you will draw those who don't believe to see their need of you. And we pray that your compassion and kindness may lead them to repentance. We ask your forgiveness when we are more preoccupied with our sandwiches and our fellowship than we are with those who have yet never heard of Jesus. We don't say that to ourselves so that we can luxuriate in a guilt trip, but in order that it might be a stimulus to us. Hear the silent cries of our hearts, and let our prayers come unto you. For Jesus' sake we ask it. Amen.
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9: 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Put on the belt of truth. 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Integrity. Put on the breastplate of righteousness. What is that? Friend, that is purity. Put on the shoes of peace. What is that? That is tranquility. Take the shield of faith. What is that? That is certainty. Put on the helmet of salvation. What is that? That is sanity. Thinking with the mind of Christ. Now you're ready for the battle. Now let me tell you something. If you look at each one of these pieces of armor and think about it, they really represent Jesus. You just put on Jesus.
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14: I've been doing home remodeling for 30 plus years, but the economy crashed. I wound up losing my home, losing my job, and on top of that, owing the IRS a ton of money. I owed the IRS $114,000. It really, truly was the worst part of my life.
13: Then Mark found tax relief advocates.
14: 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So I picked up the phone and I called them. When it was all said and done, TRA settled my $114,000 debt for $100, and I'm telling you, I was ecstatic. Could not believe it. Would recommend TRA to anyone.
13: 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Do what Mark did and call TRA for a consultation.
14: 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They gave me a second chance, and I'm forever grateful.
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